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3: 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Here's the Hold Steady and Stuck Between Stations.

Welcome to episode 257 of A Sonic Youth. Opening up was the Holt Steady's most well-known song, Stuck Between Stations. The origins of the Holt Steady can be traced back to Minneapolis-based post-punk group Lifter Puller. The band featured lead singer-songwriter Craig Finn and lead guitarist Tad Kubler. After Lifter Puller broke up at the turn of the millennia, Finn and bassist Galen Polivka started forming a new band, luring in Kubler and original drummer Judd Council to form The Hold Steady. They were magic from the start. The 2004 debut Almost Killed Me is an incredible record, with big, bold guitar-led hard rock and with Craig's trademark songwriting style and talk-sing vocals. Their debut is usually considered a concept album, with Craig chronicling the Twin Cities hardcore scene, the killer parties held there, and the often undesirable characters attending them. Those characters, first introduced on Almost Killed Me, are the further expanded on the 2005 follow-up Separation Sunday, my favourite Hold Steady record. It too is a concept album, telling the story of good girl gone bad Holly, also known as Hallelujah. She disappears into the music scene, wrapped up in drugs and dangerous people. Missing, presumed dead, Holly returns in the album's closer, crashing into the Easter Mass to tell the congregation how resurrection really feels. Religious imagery is a staple of the Hold Steady and Craig Finn's songwriting. Craig's a religious man, I'm not. I love the way he uses the imagery as an allegory in his songwriting. Separation Sunday and its follow-up, Boys and Girls in America, saw the Hold Steady ushered into their golden period, where they received a good dose of critical acclaim and played some pretty big shows and festivals. That follow-up, Boys and Girls in America, is today's focus album, as it's just turned 20. Here's another highlight from the album. This one's called First Night, and sees, at least for the first part of the song, the Hold Steady in their more quiet and melodic state. My favourite line from this song is, "Don't even speak to all those sequences and beats, boys. When they kiss, they spit white noise."

0: This is a Sonic Youth, and that was the Hold Steady with First Night. For many, the Hold Steady is a love-hate band. That may be because of Craig's distinctive talk-sing vocals, and it may be because of the regular and repetitive topics of their lyrics. They are often called a bar band, but as a Blender magazine review of one of their early albums said, the Hold Steady sounds like the best bar band in the world. To me, the Hold Steady is about rock and roll, power chords, frothing energy, and some really fun lyrics. What the Hold Steady did with his first three albums was establish a dedicated fan base who can quote Finn's canonical lyrics like scripture, and he recognized the group as a proper rock band in a time where that was harder to come by. Boys and Girls in America is less of a concept album, and more a collection of great tracks about many of the same topics written about on those previous two albums. It's the most accessible Hold Steady album, and thus their most successful and highly rated. Its lyrical themes, I think, can be summed up with the excellent first verse of Stuck Between Stations. Boys and girls in America, they have such a sad time together, sucking off each other at the demonstrations, making sure they're makeup straight, crushing one another with colossal expectations, dependent, undisciplined, sleeping late. Here's two more Boys and Girls tracks. The first is a bonus track that I think really should have earned a place on the standard LP, Arms and Hearts. Like First Night, it starts softly before building into one of my favourite Hold Steady songs. Then, the Hold Steady at their most punk rock in Same Kooks.
1: I've been mostly living in the center of your

was Arms and Hearts and Same Kooks from the Hold Steady's Boys and Girls in America. Next up, a look at Drive-By Truckers' bold protest album American Band 10 Years On. As a side note, the Hold Steady's Craig Finn and the Truckers' Patterson Hood are close friends, recently setting out on another tour together in their solo capacities. It was an early Truckers show

that played a significant role in Finn's determination that he needed to start another band, the band that became The Hold Steady. Anyway, American Band. It's a record that somewhat sadly is as relevant and fresh today as the day it came out. The Truckers had always been political, but it usually hid behind a thin veil of character studies and more general social commentary, especially on the South. On American Band, their 11th studio record, they made their liberal positions clear, something that alienated a group of so-called fans. Many songs dealt with gun violence and racial tensions, including What It Means and Raymond Cassiano. The latter, which I think is the best song from the album, tells the little-known story about ex-NRA leader Harlan Carter's murderous past. A song like Gums of Umqua is another highlight. It's about school shootings, not in the manner of an explicit social commentary, but by telling the tragic story through the eyes of someone who is about to become a victim. Patterson Hood, co-leader of the band, further provided this commentary. Quote, "I was at home with my family when the news broke, and I walked around all day in a daze of questioning and sadness. I wrote Gums of Umqua on a flight back to Atlanta a few days later. It's a fictionalization, but there's far too much truth within it."

That was Drive-By Truckers and Guns of Umpqua. Finally, a track from the other Truckers co-frontman, Mike Cooley. He wrote Surrender Under Protest as his response

to the discussion on the significance of the rebel flag in 2016 and the differing opinions of what it represents. The end of the first verse further elucidates the song's meaning. The memory made it nobler, a selective means by which to point the view.

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1: Kia ora and welcome to Chai Pod. Spilling chai one cup at a time. This is your host, Sneha, and this is your space for your stories we don't always talk out loud about, and the in-between moments, the cultural contradictions, and the questions that don't always have easy answers. Some of them are messy, some are funny, some hit a little close to home, but all of them are real. So settle in, take a sip of your chai, and let's get into it. Kia ora and namaste, everyone. Welcome to yet another episode of Chai Pod with your host, Sneha. So today we'll be talking about something that is very, very personal for a lot of South Asians out there. Log kya kahenge? Or what will people say? How many of us have actually heard this? A lot, right? Because at the end of the day, a lot of South Asian kids feel like their life is not really in their hands. It's often in the hands of our relatives or what the society thinks about. We have a lot of rules that we have to abide by to be the good girl or the good child of the family. And it's less about us and more about the society. And that is what we'll be talking about today. Joining me today is going to be the beautiful, the intelligent Dr. Shalu Verma. Welcome, Shalu, onto Chai Pod. How are you feeling today?
2: Oh my God, Sneha, thank you so much for a very warm welcome. I'm feeling really good.
1: I'm really happy that you're joining me on this episode. So just to give you guys a little bit of introduction about Shalu from my side, Shalu is a scientist. She graduated with a PhD in chemical engineering at University of Canterbury. She's an entrepreneur. She has her own company where she helps people to find their PhD.
2: That's an project? Initiative right now, not a startup as of now.
1: Okay. But she definitely has something amazing like that going on. And she's a YouTuber and she's a content creator with
2: Drunk.
1: She's amazing, guys. You need to check out her content. And she's doing a wonderful job helping people out with their PhDs and giving them so much optimism. You know, when you do a PhD, people go into that little shell where they only focus on their research and not really do a lot outside of it. But she is somebody that I saw doing her PhD with so much passion and so much fun, you know. I was like, oh my God. Like, when I ask people, okay, how are you guys doing with your PhD? They usually say like, oh yeah, I read a lot of papers and then I had to write a lot. But she's that one person that told me, no, like, oh, it's really nice. Like, I enjoy doing it. But at the same time, she finds her opportunities. She went to Finland and she's doing so many amazing things, which we'll definitely ask her about. But that's a little bit about Shalu from me.
2: Oh my God.
1: But let me ask her. Shalu, who are you beyond all of these titles that I've just mentioned?
2: Oh my God. I think beyond those titles, I think I'm just a curious person. And if I tell what I enjoy, I really love reading books. Novels and self-help books, and these days I've started a new hobby, dancing, so I'm enjoying a lot. I'm not talking anything about academics, you have told it a lot.
1: Yeah, but she's an amazing dancer as well. She enjoys it a lot. But that's amazing. That's a nice little brief intro about Shalu. And Shalu, next question, did you ever imagine your journey to look like this?
2: If you're talking about PhD abroad, oh my God, no. I never thought I'll be coming abroad or even stepping out of my comfort zone, Delhi, India, where I'm born and brought up. So if I tell you, I literally thought of doing PhD in New Zealand abroad because I thought it's like in India, back home, it's like 5 to 6 years for PhD. And here it's 3 to 4 years. So I thought, okay, I want to do in small time because I want to do more things. So that would be a great option if I try abroad. And then I got full scholarship. So I thought, okay, that's a great opportunity to come. But it was a long process to apply. That's why I do that grab a PhD to help people so that I can make their journey a little bit easier as compared to my one, which was full of failures.
1: Oh my God. No, it sounds like a very amazing initiative that you put up, you know, after your journey.

0: Next question. What motivates you to keep creating beyond your full-time career?
1: First, I really enjoy that a lot. And I feel, like you said in the introduction, like people in PhD get too much into the research and like papers and stuff, and they think their whole life is research. I think PhD or even any studies, it should be just a part of your life, not your whole life. So many times in research, I even used to get too much into it. And then I used to remind myself, no, bro, this is just a part of your life. You have to do other things as well. And I'm really helping others. So I think that kind of motivates me to do more. And I really enjoy creating content. Yeah.
0: Amazing. And we should everybody should check out her YouTube page and also her Instagram account, because she has really helpful content, and also her LinkedIn, because I recently saw the the content that you put out. It's really helpful, you know, going through CV and the things that you put on it and all of that. It's a lot of effort that you put into that post when I saw it.
1: Thank you very much.
0: Amazing. Now we're moving on to a segment two, and we're going to be talking about growing up with Log Kya Kahenge, or what will people say?
1: Oh my God. That is an interesting topic.
0: Yeah. Let's start with something almost every South Asian has heard. When was the first time you remember hearing Log Kya Kahenge?
1: Oh my God. I think even when I was not into my full senses, I think I was a 4 year or 5 year old kid, or I don't even remember. I think we just grow up with that, right? So I literally remember a small incident when I was a child, like maybe 4 or 5, and I still remember that. Like our house was dirty, like all the things were like 6s and 7s at everywhere. And my mom was like, clean the house, what people will say or what the relatives will say if they will come to our home. And now I think if I want to clean my home, I will do it for myself, right? Why would I do for people?
0: Yeah.
1: So I think this is a very tiny example, I think. And there are so many things and so many layers to this question.
0: Yes, absolutely. But who usually used to say that to you?
1: I think in like grown up in a joint family, like though I was more in, like I was kind of introvert when I was growing up. So I was didn't used to talk too much with my cousins, or I would say more with lots of people. Was very much into my mom, dad and my sibling. But there were so many other people who were saying, but I remember like my grandma, mom, and sometimes dad. Dad used to be working all the time though.
0: Yeah, so it's something that was like...
1: Yeah, it wasn't family. There were other people as well, but I don't think so. I want to take their names right now.
0: Yeah, no, absolutely. That's completely fine. But what did it mean to you growing up?
1: I think one thing which is coming to me is like, I think I was living for other people more than myself, like living other people's life. Like I'm all the time thinking, even if I'm dressing up, I'm thinking like, am I looking good? Would they appreciate me? Like looking for an appraisal or praises, right? From other people judgment. And I think for me, it made me very underconfident while growing up. Like I always have to think twice. Am I looking good? Am I doing this? Am I doing right? Am I? Yeah.
0: Yeah. So it kind of felt like you were living for people's approval, and you kind of never felt like you could do anything.
1: Yeah.
0: As you wish.
1: Always looking for approval, like if this is right, or even like wearing any colors, right? Mm-hmm. On your anything, any small, even while studying, like even if I like studying. But I scored like maybe I stood second in class. Then people will say, why you are not first, right?
0: Mm.
1: What wrong did you do?
0: Yeah.
1: Always a comparison kind of thing, right?
0: Yeah, it's always like, oh my God, there's a saying like, Sharma ji ka beta. You know, there's like all of that memes that you
1: I
0: see.
1: Know that. Yeah,
0: it's
1: all
0: like,
1: the time.
0: Oh, yeah, it's like, oh, that kid got this. It's often comparing to like another student or another kid that's doing much better. It's like, why are you not like them?
1: And
0: it's often like, why are you not like them? It's not like, why is that? It's always like, you need to become like that person. You shouldn't be the person that you are, which is kind of saddening to hear. And these kids grow up hearing that.
1: Yeah.
0: It's like they think they're not really good enough on their own, right?
1: Have you ever
0: experienced, or do you know anyone that has experienced something similar like that?
1: I have gone through so much comparison. Like if I talk not about studies, but if I talk about like how we look, right? So I've born in a family where my parents and my sibling is very fair according to Indian beauty standards.
0: Yeah.
1: And I am a little bit dusky. So all the time when I was growing up, it's like, oh, you should put this on your face, that on your face. You should look like her. And I feel like, why should I look like her? She's also beautiful. Now I think I am beautiful. But growing up, I thought I am the ugliest person ever.
0: Oh my God. Like what?
1: Oh my God.
0: Crazy.
1: Yeah. So this is again one example. And then about studies as well, I think like do like her and why don't you write like her?

0: do cursive writing, do this. And I think these traits are good, like if you're trying to help someone, like do good. But by comparing, like do how good they're doing and how bad you are doing, I think that's not a good, healthy way to grow up.
1: Yeah, it's very...
0: But I think I've outgrown most of that.
1: No, I'm really proud of you because it's something that we are grown up and I don't think it's something that we should take forward when we have children or when we want to have a family, because we want to instill healthy things in them, because it's a very unhealthy competition that we're putting in, even within siblings, in my opinion, you know, where you have to compete with your own sibling.
0: I think it's horrible. But I think I am okay. Like, even when I'm talking about all of that, it doesn't affect me at all. I feel I have just outgrown it and I just laugh. I feel like, oh my God, why they were doing it? I will never do this to my kids.
1: Yeah, because I think I have something where my brother, like, I have a younger brother, and he gets compared to me a lot, where it's like, oh, Sneha did this. Why can't you do it like her?
0: Oh my God,
1: why can't you do this like her? Why can't you, like, oh, she used to study and she used to get A pluses. Why can't you do it like her? When my parents tell me that, I usually tell them, you know, he's very smart, but if he will put in the effort where he needs to. It's not like he's failing. He's doing well, but he doesn't need to do something because I did it. Like, you know, it's not like, because there's often a comparison between the older sibling and the younger sibling.
0: I can relate. I have a younger sibling and she's like that. Like, she's doing pretty good in her life, I feel, but she didn't, she was not a topper. So she always used to get compared with me, and I think it has affected her mental health a lot, and I feel very sorry about it.
1: Yeah.
0: And I feel grateful that we could work on our bond, but otherwise I thought, like, people would ruin it. I was so scared. I was like, I just want to take her away from everywhere, otherwise people will ruin our bond.
1: No, absolutely, because it's something that is so prominent in our culture, where we compare our kids to next door neighbors and with our own kids as well. And it causes a lot of friction, you know, like, and you don't realize how much friction it could cause, and it affects someone's mental health, and they cannot be the person they truly are because they're trying to become someone else.
0: Yeah. And I think the thing we were discussing, it's called, like, sibling rivalry, if that's the right word for that. And even how intelligent, I shouldn't say intelligent, like how understanding you can, at the end it affects you, right, when you're growing up in that. Because I think, like you are talking and with your brother, or I'm talking with my sister, and we all are very understanding, and we understand, like, we both are not doing anything against each other. But if someone is saying, like, it kind of affects us, right?
1: It definitely does, yeah. But yeah, no, thank you for giving me that insight about that approval and all of that kind of stuff that goes on in our culture. But looking back, how much did that mindset influence your decisions?
0: I think a lot, not now, but I think back then as a child, a lot. Like, I'll share a very small example. Like, in our culture, in our CBSE, after class 10, we have two classes, like class 11 and class 12. And in that classes, in those classes, we have to choose the subject, like sciences, commerce and humanities, stuff like that. So I think, I don't know if you know about it, but if you are scoring good in school and if you're not choosing science, and I think you get judged by the fact, like, oh, can't you do science? Are you not intelligent enough to do the science? Because I remember when I was in class 10, I was more interested in marketing and business kind of stuff. But I eventually was one of the toppers. So my teachers were like, no, you should not take commerce at all. It will ruin your career. You should go for sciences, and intelligent people take sciences. So I feel it was so much opinions, and I don't think so they were right opinion. I'm very happy that I'm in sciences right now. But I think maybe I would have done better in marketing and what I really like, because I'm still doing all of that and I really enjoy that part as well. But yeah, that was a tiny example. And I think that influenced my decisions. Like, I was thinking so much I should go into marketing, business. But then I chose sciences because of people's opinion, even my parents' opinions as well, because they think I'll be really good in science. And I'm glad I did well, but maybe, right? But I don't, what do we call it? I do not regret it.
1: Okay.
0: I've accepted.
1: No. I mean, that's really good, because like you said, you still keep that part of you very much alive, you know, like there's that part that really enjoyed doing the marketing side of things, and you're very active as a content creator and you found, you know, an initiative that you could put out there that requires a lot of effort to market to the audience as well, right? You need to find a way to market to potential PhD candidates, and you're doing that really well.
0: I'm trying. Like, I literally learned, like, I was doing some things here, and then somebody said to me, like, oh, you do a lot of outreach. And I didn't even know the meaning of that, but I was like, what is outreach? I, like, basically, I worked on one of the science modules in uni.

UC. And then I took it back to India and I taught the kids there in my high school and other schools. I just did it because I enjoyed it. But when I came back and people like my lecturers and professors said, oh, you did a really good outreach. And that time I didn't even know what is outreach.

0: motivation to do that.
1: No, that's amazing. Good stuff. But we're moving on to our next segment. So segment three is about expectations versus authenticity. Right? We touched on it a little bit.
0: Okay.
1: We're going to go into a little bit more depth. Was there ever a decision you made because you were worried about what people would think? You already gave me an example of something, but was there any other instances similar to that?
0: Yeah, there were many, I think. Okay, so like when I was in my bachelor's, I was doing my bachelor's honors in chemistry, and I'm kind of a confused person, like what to do next. So I wanted to do higher education. I knew about it, and I wanted to teach during that time. I wanted to be a high school teacher. So I kind of knew that I wanted to be a high school school teacher, and I have to do master's for that. But I was very unsure, like, should I do right now or should I take a drop? Because I didn't want to go confused in anything. And people around me, there were lots of people were preparing for IIT GEM, like an exam to get into the IIT. And I just did it because I was just influenced of lots of people. Though when I went for the preparation, like to the teachers, I told them, like, I'm just doing to learn the chemistry. I'm not sure if I want to do it because I am just so influenced. If I won't do anything, what would I do? Because I can't sit idle because everyone would judge me. Like, I'm not doing anything. I am in one of the top colleges and I'm just sitting like an idle person. So, but that ended up in a good thing because probably the intentions were right. But yeah, that was a kind of influence decision initially.
1: Oh, yeah. So is it the fact that you went into IIT? Was that a decision that you wanted to do?
0: Like, I wanted to do master's ultimately. But I wasn't sure, like, should I do master's in just chemistry from IIT or master's in forensic chemistry or agriculture? Because I had so much interest in applications, even in pharmaceuticals as well. Anyway, my PhD ended up being in forensics. So I feel like a full circle moment that I ended up doing something. And I did a little bit of work in fertilizers as well. So I feel like, okay, I got a chance to do things in that. But during that time, I was more of like influenced because everyone is doing like preparing for the master's exam, because to get into IIT, there's a rigorous exam we have to pass. So I did it in a influence, like started. But I was sure in my, a little bit of sure in my mind as well, like, okay, if I leave it in between, I'm just doing it just to learn chemistry. Yeah, kind of. But there are so many things which we do because of influence, right?
1: Yeah, but it's not something that we realize, right? When we do it, you're kind of like, yeah. Yeah, no, that makes sense, you know, and
0: Yeah. Like with this decision, I feel like, yeah, okay, started with a kind of influence because I wanted to do master's, maybe not in pure like core chemistry, maybe some application kind of thing, but I ended up doing in chemistry with the influence, but it ended up well because when I started master's, I made my mind like I'll be trying all the different things and this time I won't be confused when I step into anything. So it ended up well again. But yeah, it was a kind of influenced decision of lots of people around me doing this thing.
1: Oh, amazing. And, you know, something I forgot to mention was you studied in IIT. And, you know, IIT is something that is, it's a very prestigious institute in India.
0: Yeah, it's amazing.
1: It's amazing. And I know it's a very academic university, hence there's a lot of workload and getting into that.
0: Stressful, and a little bit.
1: Yeah, getting into that uni is very hard. Can you tell us a little bit about how the progress was for you to get in to that university?
0: I can tell you, like, there are so many ways by which you can go. But what I did, I prepared for IIT GEM and I did my bachelor's honors in chemistry from one of the colleges in University of Delhi, Miranda House. And we had one exam. And I think about 17,000 students appeared for the exam. Maybe, like, I can say maybe 5,000 would be serious, but then they're dead serious probably about it. And it's very competitive. So I think I prepared for about a year for it. And it was a whole lot of syllabus, like whole thing, what we study in bachelor's in chemistry. And yeah, it was like MCQ kind of exam. I don't know how to explain. That was a rigorous journey. I used to study whole Saturday, Sunday. Like, I had a coaching for that. And it used to start at like 9 a.m. in the morning and at 6 p.m. in the evening every Saturday, Sunday. And during summer vacations, it used to like daily, no break.
1: Oh my God.
0: 9 a.m. to 6 p.m. daily. It was like a back-to-back show of different teachers coming, of physical chemistry, organic chemistry, inorganic chemistry. And it was full on.
1: Oh my God, that sounds very stressful. But I can imagine how much stress your sister goes through because of that. She's like, probably your parents will say at some point, like, your sister went to IIT for masters. Why don't you also try? Does that happen?

0: Deb?
1: Like, I think, oh my God, God bless her. My parents were still okay, like, but people around, like, log kya kahenge, right? There were so many other people. Oh, Shalu has done that. What you will do now? So I think lots of pressure.
0: Yeah. But I mean, I'm glad that she's thriving through it and she's doing her own thing. What is she doing right now?
1: She's doing amazing. She just recently got passed with good marks from Masters in English Literature. She's very much into English literature. So she did her B honors in English and now finished MA in English. And she's also very much into teaching. So she's teaching kids at home these days and figuring out what next. She's applying for multiple jobs and thinking if she wanna go into the same path as mine, like PhD or what else. Yeah.
0: Oh, that's cool. That's cool. It's two very ambitious and driven women out there, right? It's really cool to see. But the next question is, you started an initiative called Grab Your PhD.
1: Grab a PhD.
0: And you're also a content creator. And it's something that's shown as not a very conventional thing that people do, right? Did you ever hesitate because of potential judgment?
1: Oh my God, I hesitate a lot, and all the time I hesitated. I was just talking to Sneha while we were driving to here, like that, oh my God, how to handle all of that. When I put the content, I read it specifically on LinkedIn, I read it 10 times before posting, like, am I bragging? Would people judge me? Am I showing too much? Oh my God, am I sounding like someone who knows everything or showing off, kind of? But honestly, my intention is just to help, because it took me about 10 months to get a PhD position. And I think it shouldn't take this much. I applied for about 100 plus applications and it was, again, very rigorous thing. So that's why I and my friend, like my batchmate from IIT Delhi, Abhishek, came up with Grab a PhD, and the short form is GAP. So our intention was to fill the gaps between the application process of, like, bridging the gap, basically, for the application process for PhD abroad, so that they can go to their dream PhD positions and countries. Yeah.
0: Well, that's really cool, though. But obviously, putting the content out there can be very daunting, right? Because you feel like, oh, what will people say? And it could be your colleagues, but also your family back home could also think like, oh, why is she posting this? It's not
1: specifically my YouTube. So on LinkedIn, I don't have my family. I will talk about both the platforms, so what I think. So first I'll talk about LinkedIn. So with colleagues, I don't think so anyone has said anything to me. And I think they really appreciate, but I feel like, would they take me as a serious academic if I'm doing lots of different things on LinkedIn? I all the time judge myself. I think people don't. I judge myself a lot. So about LinkedIn, this is the thing. On YouTube, all the family watches me, I think, like extended family. So I try not to think a lot, honestly. But I have seen lots of hearsays and rumors like, oh, does she even study? Is she doing well? Or she's all the time on YouTube.
0: Yeah.
1: So I think there are so many things people say, right? I try to listen from one ear and then ignore. And my parents have become quite supportive, I think. So even if someone is talking like anything, they try their best that it doesn't come to me. So I think I hear things after months when it's passed away, because they just like build a wall around all of that.
0: That's really good. You have very strong supportive parents there.
1: They have become, I would say, they were very strict earlier. Like, opening hair was a big thing in my house.
0: Really? Why is that?
1: I don't know, like, you have heard about it or not, but in traditional and conventional family, people or your family want you to be in a certain way. Like, and I don't know why it is like that. Like, I'm from girls' school and girls' college, like in bachelor's, because I wasn't allowed to talk to boys. And if I talk to boys, they will judge me. So it was like that. And it was very hard for me. So like, after class 12, I thought I want to be in co-ed environment because I wanted to grow. So that was in me, like, since high school. Like, I want to grow because I was feeling so stuck at some points because I was so underconfident. And I went into a co-ed college, like, for a month, like in Hansraj College, University of Delhi. And I felt, oh my God, it was so daunting. And every time I was coming home, I was like kind of crying, or I was so much stressed. And I was just 17 years old during that time. And if I say to my parents, you know, the class group is going there. And they were like, no, you can't go out with boys. And I was like, how to say no, man? Right? They will judge me. And so I took a decision that I can't be in co-ed school in this family. I have to go to girls' college. And then I went to Miranda House, which was girls' college. And I think that was, again, the decision which was blessing in disguise. Oh. I was very upset when I went there because Hansraj was my dream college. But I think that was one of the best decisions.

0: admire my college a lot, and the teachers there and the friends I found there, I'm still friends with them, and I think they helped me a lot in growing. That when I went to IIT Delhi, which is co-ed ultimately, the world is co-ed, right?
1: Yes.
0: Not co-ed. Like, there's so many people, diverse yes. people, right?
1: Yeah, yeah.
0: I don't know why people want to keep people in boundaries all the time.
1: Yeah, I mean, I think it's very interesting because back home, there's a lot of emphasis on, like, even hostels being
0: yeah.
1: separate.
0: Yeah,
1: like,
0: yeah.
1: Whereas
0: it's
1: over
0: still
1: here,
0: like that.
1: Yeah,
0: in
1: whereas,
0: many places.
1: Is it? Oh, okay. Because over here, we have co-ed. You know, if you... Like in UC, in Otago, in Auckland,
0: yeah.
1: there are heaps of residential halls. And over there, there are some people that request for, I only want a girls-only place
0: yeah.
1: or like boys-only. Boys-only doesn't really happen because they don't really care that much. But there are girls that request,
0: yeah.
1: I only want a girls-only floor or girls-only house. But over here, they share the same bathroom,
0: yeah.
1: like toilets, everything. Their living spaces are pretty much the same.
0: Yeah, yeah, when I came.
1: Yeah,
0: like, very new for me. I
1: yeah.
0: was like, oh my God, how am I going to do that?
1: Yeah, because it's very interesting. Like, back home is so separate. Like, I don't think they don't have any hostels where it's co-ed.
0: I think now they are building. Like, mm-hmm. I think I've heard in IIT and other colleges, like JNU, I'm not 100% sure. But I've heard now, like, they're building up. But when I was there, it wasn't. Too much, and there is a distinction, you know.
1: Yeah, that's interesting. But we're moving on to our next question. I know we already touched on, you know, receiving criticism and how you dealt with it and all of that. But was there any examples where a criticism stuck in your mind, and how did you deal with it? Okay, so moving on to our next question. Have you ever received criticism for something you did differently? And if you did, how did you deal with it?
0: Interesting. So I recently received a big comment on my social media about, like, the work I do with my PhD. Like, I put many cooking videos and dance videos as well, like the things which I enjoy apart from academics. And someone sent me a big comment where they said, like, Shalu, you are a researcher. You should be serious in your life. What are you showing to the people? And I don't even remember now, but it was like a big paragraph, and they were like just criticizing me, like how bad I'm doing, why I'm not putting content regarding research, and why I'm showing this side, like I look so silly. They said, like, you look stupid, silly, and so many things. And there are always comments like that, right?
1: Yeah, there's
0: But this
1: always.
0: One comment stuck to me, and I was just laughing after that. I was like, man, get some life.
1: Yeah, like, seriously, because why would you want to come and, like, comment on something? You are actually showing there's a life with PhD, and also there's a person behind the scenes
0: yeah.
1: of that PhD, you know? Like, that makes you a whole person.
0: Yeah. And my intention is, like, because there are so many young people, like, they get scared about scientists and research, and they think, like, scientists and researchers, they are all the time in the lab. I just want to show them, like, see, it's not scary. It's a very fun job. We do lots of creative work in research as well. It's not just like a boring kind of work, because people think scientists are boring. That's what I hear all the time. So I feel like I just want to show them, see, my life is not boring.
1: Yeah.
0: I'm not into lab all the time.
1: No, it's amazing. And I think you're doing a really great job at it as well. It's not
0: Thank
1: just purely like, oh, this is what my research is about and this is my journey. You're actually showing... Like, you're behind the scenes as well, which is quite nice. The things that you go and do. Like, I think I've seen a couple of videos where you put in, like, the events that you went to and all those kind of things. Because it grows interest in people, even back home, that want to come to New Zealand
0: yeah.
1: to do their PhD. You're showing them all the things that are happening around and how the lifestyle is. And
0: yeah.
1: it's all very important, right? Because people don't choose a university just because, okay, it's an amazing uni. But they also look at the lifestyle that place can also provide, and you're showcasing that really well, to be
0: yeah,
1: honest.
0: I think when I was joining PhD, I was not a little bit, I was very scared. I thought I'll always be around instruments and science, and would I get time for myself? Because I thought, like, these 3 years would be in lab all the time, and I was very scared. But when I came here and I explored, I was like, nah, I can be myself here.
1: No, and I'm really proud of the things that you do, and
0: Thank you very much,
1: all that
0: Sarah.
1: Criticism that comes, I feel like it will come, but it's more about... Do we even bother about it? Because at the end of the day, we're doing something that we're truly passionate about, and we're putting out content that would make a positive impact in someone's life. And if, as long as that's done, I don't think it matters. Yeah, as long as that's done, it doesn't matter what other people have to say, I think.
0: Yeah, I think even if one person is seeing and they are interested in research, and they might be scared, like, oh, it might be daunting, and they see, like, you know, you can have your hobbies with the research, then I think it's good enough, even if one person is getting... to know about it. Yeah.
1: Amazing.

0: I think there's this one person that I also want to mention here, who also did a PhD. And I don't know if I can bring up her name, but I'll just say like what she did. She did a PhD in civil engineering and she did really, really well. She received a lot of awards and all that kind of stuff. And she was also at UC. But she was a phenomenal dancer. She used to go for a lot of dance workshops.
1: Oh.
0: She loved hiking and she used to go to hiking, like do hiking with me. And that's how I connected with her. And I used to wonder, like even I know her. You know who I'm talking about.
1: Yeah. I went with her for a hike. She's amazing.
0: Yeah, she is. So like there are so many people that are able to build a life that is their academics, but they also build a lot of other things along with it.
1: And she's doing pretty well, right?
0: Yeah. So I feel like it's really beautiful that you're showcasing a life outside of your PhD. Just being a PhD graduate and showing that on social media is not enough. It's showing the behind the scenes of it and who you are as a person. It really adds the flavor onto your Instagram as well, I think. But good job.
1: Thank you very much. What did you do with the comment? Oh. I, you know, filter out. I just like showed it to my best friend and my best friend said like, you know, I just want to write some things. Please don't delete it because I usually delete it. I just deleted. I was like, we won't spend any energy on this person.
0: Yeah, that's how it should be. Like, you know, if there's any sort of negative energy, I mean, something about social media is people choose to comment. You know, they could, if they don't like the content, they could just scroll. There's always they can just scroll past it.
1: Or just block us.
0: You know, like it's not like we're forcing you to watch our content. You have the full freedom to do whatever, but they have the time to sit down and think about something to comment. And
1: because they're not creating themselves.
0: Exactly. So yeah, good on you for, you know, not putting a lot of energy into that negativity there and moving on. But our next question is, do you think fear of judgment comes from love, protection or control?
1: I think it can come because like if I talk about our parents, right, they love us a lot. But I think sometimes they love us or they get attached a lot. And they, if we take some decisions about our life, which are like a bit risky, I think they also start judging us many times because they are scared. Maybe they just put themselves in our situation. They think, oh, would we be able to do it or not? I think then it can come at like that. I don't know if I am able to answer your question correctly.
0: No, I think you've done that really well because it comes from love and protection, you know, and wanting the best for us.
1: I think it should not come. But yeah, I think in South Asian families, like we were discussing, it comes a lot. Like they're all the time very scared about like families and community, society, what people look at, what people will say, right?
0: Yeah.
1: So I think it comes a lot of control, judgment, and
0: yes. It's more fearing like, okay, if my child does not perform to what the society has set the standards as, I failed as a parent. I think they put a lot of measure on how good they are as parents on what people say.
1: Yeah, I think, and another interesting topic is like marriage, right? For instance, I am 27. So my parents have gotten really chill now. Like they have grown with me and I'm so proud of them. But society never stops, right? I think they must be disturbing them a lot. They're just not telling me.
0: Yeah, probably.
1: So there's lots of pressure, right? So sometimes I feel like, oh my God, they're taking so much, right? Because they've just grown up in that environment. And I think many times our parents do their best. But
0: but they try their best to kind of shield us from it. But they also, when they're surrounded,
1: they're also a bit overwhelmed, right? And then they bash on us.
0: But where do you think this mindset comes from in a South Asian family?
1: Because I think if they start living their life, then I think they can overcome this. I don't know. They think a lot about other people, and sometimes it's with the right intentions as well. They just care a lot about like, oh, we should do it. Maybe they won't feel bad. They would get hurt. And then they, I think, start living for other people, like what they will think if they get hurt about our action. And when they are doing some action, like to not hurt. Okay, let's do it with one example. For instance, there is a family, okay, and they have, and their kid have an exam, right? But one family is coming. Now they can't say no. Because they will think they'll get hurt. The other family would get hurt. But I think at this point, if they just say no, it would be good. And if the other family understand. But they get too much into this conversation if they'll think us bad and oh my God, blah and blah. And then the child get hurts. If

0: they are very much into studying because it gets noisy as well many times. And the parents are inside, they're also feeling, why did they come and stuff like that. And I think that creates bitterness more than like understanding. And then this whole circle keep on going. And I think that's, they have built somehow.
1: Yeah.
0: But if one person would say no and become bad in their story, but ultimately it's good for everyone probably.
1: Yeah. No, I fully understand where that narrative goes. It's more like people base what other people say much rather than what they actually want.
0: Yeah. I'll share one example. I don't know if it will go with this thing, but for instance, like there was a phase in my life when I was sleeping about 10 p.m. and I was literally sleeping like very early and waking up early. It happens rarely, guys.
1: Yeah.
0: But there was a phase of like almost 6-7 months. I'm also shocked how I did that. But so if anyone was asking me for any parties or any late night events like after 7 p.m., I was just saying plain no, I can't do this. Okay. So, but my reels were getting uploaded at 3 a.m. in the, according to New Zealand time, which is like 4:30 or 5 p.m. Indian time. And I was posting according to Indian time. Then someone came to me and said, oh, you were saying us like you sleep at 10 p.m., but I am seeing your reels around this time and stories as well, because there's an option these days, right? And I laughed so hard. I was like, you know, I was sleeping peacefully. It's just I scheduled it. And see, so people all the time talk about us. Now, if I think about each one of them, like sometimes I'm sick, but my content is scheduled, right? And now people will think she said she is sick, but content is getting uploaded because so many people don't know about scheduling option who are not on social media. I can't think about them, right? If I'll try to please them, how would I live?
1: Exactly.
0: How would I live?
1: Yeah.
0: I just can try that I am honest. But I can't go and explain all my life to people.
1: Yes.
0: So I think, I don't know if this example goes.
1: No,
0: but
1: absolutely.
0: Many things happen like that.
1: Absolutely, because, and the most important thing in life is that you shouldn't need to people please, and you shouldn't need to over-explain what you do. It's more like, I did it. So what? Like,
0: if I'm awake at 3 a.m. in one night, what is the problem with you? If I'm telling you I sleep at 10, why would I lie to you? Like, why would I lie?
1: Yeah, it's like, why does it matter so much? It's like, it's my life. Okay, one day I woke up at 2 a.m. because I just couldn't sleep and I decided to post something.
0: Yeah.
1: How does that make much difference in your life, you know? Because mostly people like to prove people wrong or prove. There's so much of that stigma that goes around.
0: Yeah. And why can't they just take? If I'm saying no to party, I don't want to come. Yeah. It's as simple as that.
1: Yeah. Just acknowledge that what that person's saying and just move on with your life.
0: Yeah.
1: Is what I would love to say to a lot of people, because you don't, like, if you are so focused on other people's life, who's going to put energy into your own life?
0: Yeah, exactly.
1: Because you're shifting so much of your energy onto someone else's. They're getting all of that energy because they're getting the fuel to work even harder because you're constantly asking them what's up and what's going on. But you're not doing that for yourself. You're kind of putting yourself behind, right? Technically. Yeah. But it's a very interesting thing. But now we're moving on to our segment 4, which is about social media and comparison. Oh. I know we touched on it a little bit, but we'll go into a little bit more depth. So today's generation doesn't just worry about family, but we also worry about the internet and what people say to us on social media and social platforms. So has social media amplified the fear of judgment for you?
0: I think there was a phase when it did, like not right now, but there was a phase recently when it did. Okay, so when I started my page, Say Hi to Serotonin, it's like serotonin is a happy molecule. So I started during COVID because I wanted to spread smiles because everyone was sad during that time, right? So that time it wasn't nothing to like grow big like on social media or like about likes and followers and stuff. But these days, like in the past just few months back, I was thinking like, if I don't have followers above 10,000, I don't get good brand deals like which resonate with me. So I started thinking about how to grow my likes and followers and stuff like that. And I realized I'm just drifting away from my vision, and I'm getting too much into how to put that reel so that it gets like, and so kind of judgment. And I thought like people are judging me that I'm on social media for so long, but my followers are not growing in that way. So I think my mental health got a bit affected, but then I just did self-talk and talked to my lots of close friends. Like, you know, I'm feeling that and I'm feeling embarrassed.

0: I am feeling that. And I think one should not do this with oneself, right?
1: Yeah.
0: And I am a little bit sad about it, why I did it. But I was very sad, like, why my social media is not growing and stuff. But then I did self-talk and I realized this, it was never about that. It was about helping one person and it should be all good.
1: Yeah.
0: Yeah.
1: No, absolutely. Because I think social media has this trap on us in terms of the likes and the followers and all those kind of things.
0: Yeah, it's crazy, I think. Many times I feel like, should I go away? Because I travel a lot, but I don't feel like putting many things. Like, I did lots of international travel last year, and I think I did put, like, maybe about our country or two, because I don't feel like putting. I just try, like, feel like putting the content which is helpful. But I feel like people like the travel content. They want this kind of content. I have to force myself, like, okay, Shalu, put a little bit so that they can relate. And I think that put pressure. But now I'm not thinking in this way. I think if that phase come again, I just have to read what I did right during that phase and just do self-talk. But I think it's a part, right? It's a part of the journey.
1: Yeah, absolutely.
0: We just get into it.
1: Absolutely. Like, I strongly resonated when you were talking about, you know, the followers and all that kind of stuff, because we are often, people are often judged based on, you know, like, how many followers we have, how many likes we get.
0: It's just too much on social media. And even, like, about the opportunities, many times, like, sometimes I resonate with one brand, right? And they want to see the insights. And I feel like I don't have too much, like, you know, traction right now, but maybe in future. Yeah.
1: Yeah. So it's very interesting how that works. But next question is, as someone who creates content online, have you ever been afraid of posting something because of what people might say?
0: Mm. Oh my God. Okay. So on social media, usually we post our happy, good moments, right? But I try to put my vulnerable moments of PhD as well so that, you know, students and researchers can resonate. But sometimes I feel like would people judge me that why I'm crying on social media? Because that is also a part, right? And I did put a big post one day, like, where I said, like, oh, I was feeling so upset. And I think it's been now 2 or 2.5 years when I posted that. I judged myself a lot and I think read 10 times that post, like, should I post it or not? And there was one meditation kind of picture as well in that. And I was like, should I put it or am I sounding like why I'm doing this to myself or like to other people? I think I thought a lot about that. Many times, I think.
1: Yeah, but as somebody that posts about, you know, you want to post about your PhD journey and all of that, it is part of it, right? And that is something that you should be able to share about, because like you said, people that do PhD would be able to resonate with you.
0: Yeah, because it's not like, you know, happy-go-lucky journey all the time. Like, I think happiness is a state of mind. We can be happy even when lots of things are going in the life. Like, life can't be straight all the time. But yeah, I think I'm learning. I'm still learning. Like, I think I'm getting through it, but I think it will always be there a little bit, because we are humans and we are social beings. We live in a community. We do care about what people will say. It's just like there should be one filter which I have to learn.
1: Yeah.
0: I think.
1: Absolutely. I think it takes time to figure that out on social media as well, right? Like, you kind of need to know how you need to navigate through that journey, because I think as somebody that's also like creating content on social media, I can relate to some of the things that you said. I think a post that I was so hesitant on putting up was a bikini photo. I know it sounds so like, oh, what the hell? But yeah, no.
0: I think people in our culture would relate, right? It is such a big deal.
1: Yeah, I
0: can't even wear it, I think, here, because it is such a big deal when people do it so casually and normally.
1: Yeah,
0: right?
1: Yeah, like I think I was even talking to my mom. Like, my mom, I'm very lucky in terms of having parents that grew with me, like how you said your parents are. But the one thing that she told me not to do was post a bikini photo. And he's like, it's not because of what we think, what it's not about us, it's about what other people will think. My mom came up with, what would people say? And I was like, but do we care about it? She's like, no, it's not like we care, but we don't want your photo circulating in group chats. And that's something that would happen in the South Asian family, right? So I think they were trying to protect me in that sense, but
0: yeah, that's what I think. Like, this protection and control came from the love.
1: Yeah. So I feel like,
0: and their intentions were very much right, because we know what can happen to your picture in Indian community.
1: Yes.
0: Right.
1: Yes. Because it circulates as like, they're very quick to slut shame you and think
0: badly.
1: Like,
0: that's what I was thinking about.
1: Yeah. Because they would quickly come up with, she's raised there. She probably like has so many boyfriends and she probably has

0: they don't even talk to you. Like, it's probably people that doesn't even know you to that depth that comes and puts all these...
1: everything about you. Yeah. Like, yeah. Like, when I was new to New Zealand, when I first time went back home and I was visiting someone and they told me, oh, you were in hospital. And I'm like, what? And they said, I think you were very sick when you moved to a new country, right? You were not doing really well. You were in hospital. I'm like, I think health-wise, I'm doing really well in New Zealand. I was never in hospital.
0: Where did they get this from?
1: I don't know. I don't know. Like, people talk a lot and I just laugh. I'm like, what's happening?
0: Yeah, because it's like they have all these titles for you before they even know you.
1: Yeah.
0: Because I thought about it. Okay, if I ended up posting that bikini post, because when I did pageantry and stuff, I had to wear it on stage. My parents were completely fine with me wearing things on stage. Yeah, but... they were like, oh, just don't post it, just for your safety and also, you know, like what people will say. Yeah. And I was like, okay. And I thought about it. I'm like, if I posted it, what would happen? And all of the things that I could say, how I told you right now, probably would get slut-shamed. People would say, like maybe some of the guys would say, oh, she's an easy catch and like all these kind of stuff. And they're probably people that I've never talked to. I feel like the people that has good in-depth conversations with you will not judge you for what you do.
1: I don't think so.
0: Right?
1: Yeah.
0: Because I think there was this Instagram post that I saw where somebody that is really rich will not judge someone that is on the journey to become rich.
1: Yeah.
0: You know, like they would never, if somebody is really into fitness, they would never judge somebody for starting off as, you know, not very good in fitness, because
1: I think she had a very, very good example. If someone is happy, why they will pull down someone?
0: Yeah, because they when they see someone starting something new or wanting to do something well for themselves, they will never pull them down. If they're already successful, like they already have that abundant mindset, then they'll never pull someone down.
1: Exactly. And they've been through the journey, so they'll definitely be helping you. Like, I think the many people I meet, they're always like helping many. I'm not talking about the few. I don't want to focus on them.
0: Yeah. No, absolutely. Because it's a very interesting thing that happens, right? But yeah, I'm glad we touched on it.
1: Yeah. Next, I'm loving your questions. Oh. They're so well thought.
0: Thank you. Thank you so much. But next question is, how do you separate constructive feedback from unnecessary judgment?
1: So I tried taking it as a constructive in a way of constructive criticism as well. It wasn't constructive at all.
0: Yeah, but I love how you changed that mindset. You're like, okay, I'll take only the part that I want.
1: Yeah, because I was thinking about like I should do something about research content as well, because it was very hard for me to start PhD, because I started from India and I struggled a lot, like how to write, how to present. I was horrible initially. And my supervisor would say a big yes. Yes, she was horrible in starting. And that was all because of nervousness, not because I didn't know, because I learned all of those things at IIT. So it was not like I didn't know. It just, I got so nervous with the culture and everything. I was stammering at everything, writing bad, speaking bad. So I thought maybe I can help some international student with that. So I don't know if I answered your question in that way, but that's how I took that comment.
0: Yeah, no, you did. And that is actually a really good way to take in that judgment that somebody made about you, but you flipped that and made it into a constructive criticism.
1: I tried. I tried. Like, lots of people like talked about my English as well when I came, and even like not lots of people, if I talk about my mentors as well, like here. So I think they were talking about like the way so that other people can understand and like how the things go in academia. Like, you can't use colloquial language and some other things. So initially I thought like they're just judging me because I'm from another country and they don't like me. But gradually I started taking it in a perspective that they want me to grow, and they would definitely be. It's just probably I was thinking in a judging way. So I think if we just change the perspective many times, don't go into toxic positivity, because that is also bad. That's not good for your mental health as well. I think we should take all the emotion, sadness, everything is important to feel the joy as well, right?
0: Absolutely, yeah.
1: Yeah, so don't take like toxic positivity, but if many times we can just change the perspective, I think then we do good.
0: Yeah.
1: I try in a way. I might be sounding so positive. Ask my best friends how much time I take. They're like, am I doing good? Am I doing in that way? Yeah, lots of self-doubt.
0: Yeah, which is very normal in this journey. Totally agree. But now we're moving on to our segment 5, which is about breaking free.
1: Oh.
0: So was there a turning point where you

0: stopped worrying so much about what other people talk about?
1: It happened more in New Zealand when I started living my life in my way. And I thought like, oh, I'm really enjoying it. And even when some people were speaking random things about me, and like gradually it happens, like there's a phase comes when you see like, okay, it's not, it's just, they're just speaking. It's not impacting me. It will only impact me if I will let it. I don't remember the exact phase when it happened, but it happened somewhere in the second year of my PhD. And after that, I think I'm growing after that phase. So I feel like, okay, let them say, let them do what they want to do. And there is one thing which, one quote, I should say, which always helps me. That is like, feel the fear, do it anyway. So I feel scared. I was very scared about the podcast as well. I was like, would I do justice to your questions? They are so nice. But I was like, okay, what will happen? I'll just do blunder, right? At least I should try. So I just feel the fear and instead I do it. So that's what helps me. Yeah.
0: That's amazing, because it follows up into our next question, which is, what would your life look like today if fear had won?
1: Oh my God. Then I think I must be married away to someone. That's what I think, because that's what my parents thought, that when I'll turn 20 or 21, they'll just marry me off. Okay. Even when I was in IIT and I was in first year of IIT, lots of rishtas were coming. They were like, oh, this person lives here and she's also doing well. You want to do that? But I think I just took the lead of my life. I was like, no, I will do what I want to do. you cannot lead my life. It's my life. Yeah, so I think... yeah, I would have been just married away and doing what my in-laws are saying or what my family is saying, what my family is asking me to do.
0: Oh, wow. Okay. I mean, that's really, you've really flipped a script there. And now you're living a very independent life abroad, and that's amazing. So our next question is, have you ever surprised yourself by doing something you once thought you'd never have the courage to do?
1: I think living away from my parents, because I remember during IIT, there was 1 month, December, when we had like labs daily. And I used to live from my uni like 1.5 or 2 hours away, like one side. And in Delhi, you know the traffic, right? It used to be so tiring. So I took a decision, I want to live in hostel. And my parents agreed eventually. So I lived in a hostel for a month, and it was horrible to live away from them. And when my father used to pick me every Friday and drop me every Monday, but it was so, like, I was so scared. And then COVID happened. So ultimately, I went back after, I mean, I thought I can't live without them. I was so scared. But then I came here and started living without them. And I never thought I can do that, but I did it. So I'm proud of myself. It might sound so kiddish, right? I don't know if Kiwi people would even be able to relate it, because they move out, right? It's normal in their culture. But in our culture, it's a big kind of thing. For me, it was a very big thing.
0: Yes, but...
1: yeah, I was very scared.
0: Oh, but you did do really well, and you created a network. And it's really amazing, because you were in Christchurch, you created a good network here. Then you moved to Wellington,
1: I'm
0: and
1: scared.
0: It's a
1: no, okay,
0: new city.
1: No.
0: You know, it's a new city, and you're creating your own little space there again.
1: But I think at this phase, like there are phases, right? I think at this phase, I feel so lonely. I feel like, oh my God, what to do? Oh my God.
0: But I think, you know, knowing you, you will get through it very, very easily.
1: God.
0: And you will connect with people very easily, in my opinion, because you're a very friendly person. And it's not going to be that hard for you to get to your group.
1: I'm trying.
0: Yeah. Okay, our next question is, if someone is constantly living for other people's approval, where should they begin?
1: Okay, first, I think they have to decide if they want to grow or change. And once they decide, I think they should start with self-talk, like I did. Because, like, how I started. So I used to think a lot about people, and then I'm like, kind of made my mind, like, I can't do this. If I have to grow, I have to, like, put things into action and implement it. I just can't think about it. So I think writing, journaling really helped me, whatever I'm feeling. And joining different clubs, when you meet like-minded people and who are trying to grow, that really helps. Your environment really matters. That's what I think. So I think starting small, that would help. And connecting with the people, and how to connect with the people, that's a great thing as well. Like by networking through LinkedIn, or if you're not on LinkedIn, going to the clubs and joining the sports club maybe, or the activity or hobby you like. And I think there you meet really nice people. I have met many good friends like that. We also met through networking.
0: Yes, right? Exactly. Yeah, we did. So I think, yeah, like you said, it starts from putting yourself into those uncomfortable situations,
1: they
0: right?
1: They have to decide they really want to grow or not. And once they decide, like, they have to stick by it, like, it would be a hard journey.
0: Yeah, it would be, because you are going to put yourself into a lot of uncomfortable situations.
1: Yeah,
0: and that's
1: very-
0: where

0: growth happens a lot of the times, right?
1: Yeah, I think that sums up our episode of Lo Kya Kahenge, what will people say? And that's something that we're chucking right outside of the window.
2: Ouch.
1: Yes, because it doesn't really matter. What matters is who you are as a person, what you want to do, what you want to achieve. It doesn't matter what other people have to say. Yeah. Because at the end of the day, if you don't do it for yourself, who would?
2: Yeah, exactly. That was very powerful. Who will?
1: Yes, exactly. Yeah. But thank you so much, Shalu, for joining me on ChaiPod. And I'm really grateful for all the wisdom and the motivation that you shared with
2: thank
1: us on this
2: much.
1: Episode. But one last question before you leave.
2: Okay.
1: Who should we invite onto ChaiPod next?
2: Oh, wow. I think you should definitely invite one academic now.
1: Yes.
2: To know about their lives. And are they really boring?
1: Yeah, I think that's something for us to figure out. And I'll definitely do my research into finding somebody. But thank you so much to all of my listeners for tuning into ChaiPod. I'll see you in our next episode. Thank you, team.
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2: 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Hear from a range of speakers, including Mayoress Chrissy Moger, Lauren Stephens from Save the Children, and Helen Osborne from Te Whare Waiutu to Kate Shepherd House. On Saturday, 19th of September, from 12 to 1 p.m. at the Kate Shepherd Memorial in Oxford Terrace. A wet weather venue will be available at the TSB space at Tūranga. 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Join the National Council of Women Waitaha Kanibiri branch for a special Suffrage Day event commemorating women's rights to vote and celebrating the ongoing work for equality and representation. Hear from a range of speakers, including Mayoress Chrissy Moger, Lauren Stephens from Save the Children, and Helen Osborne from Te Whare Waiutu to Kate Shepherd House. On Saturday, 19th of September, from 12 to 1 p.m. at the Kate Shepherd Memorial in Oxford Terrace. A wet weather venue will be available at the TSB space at Tūranga.
1: If you have an event or notice that you would like on air, please email

0: Next up, it's a Plains Feature interview, keeping you in touch with the people and events happening in our Canterbury community.
1: Welcome to This Plains Feature. I'm Nikki Rees. Every day, more than 50,000 people across Aotearoa New Zealand are affected by coercive control and the hidden harms of cults. A Christchurch-based not-for-profit organisation called Decult exists to raise awareness, take action and push for practical solutions. It's part of a network of advocates and practitioners working together for change. It's been 2 years since the very first groundbreaking Decult conference in Christchurch. And since that time, a team of volunteers has continued to advocate for change and has been working very hard preparing for the second Decult conference, which is happening in our city at Labour Weekend on the 24th and 25th of October at the Christchurch Town Hall. Anko Rikta is the founder and director of Decult and curates the Decult Conference program. She's also an international journalist based in Christchurch and the author of 4 books, including Cult Trip, Inside the World of Coercion and Control, published by HarperCollins in 2022. Over the last 10 years, she's reported about high demand groups across the world for the German and New Zealand media and was a research advisor on 2 cult documentaries, Angie and Heaven and Hell, The Centrepoint Story, which was on TVNZ. Anka is a co-founder of FACT, Fight Against Conspiracy Theories, Aotearoa.

0: Aotearoa was the 2024 New Zealand Skeptic of the Year and a co-recipient of the 2025 Ethical Media Award by the Freedom Train Project. She's also a recipient of the 2026 Margaret T. Singer Award from ICSA, International Cultic Studies Association. And she joins me now. Kia ora, Anka.
1: Kia ora, Nikki. Oh my goodness, what a long intro. But
0: well, you've got a long history of activism and advocacy and journalism, Anka. So it's, you know, look, it's quite
1: 40 years of journalism, 10 years of cult journalism, 3 years of decult, and here we are again, 2 years later, doing it all again, bigger and better, I hope. But even though we actually sold out the first time, so it was pretty good, I guess. But it's we have even more to offer this time, so I'm excited, yeah.
0: So let's find out what is going to be happening. The theme for the conference is Voices of Courage, Pathways to Healing and Justice. And it's an opportunity for some new voices to be part of the conversation this year, Anka.
1: That's right. We are trying to get as many new voices who are experts and survivors. Often the survivors are the experts, and the experts have a lived experience from cults. There's not such a clear distinction of two groups or so. We're trying to have as many of them who haven't been to the last conference in the program this year, with one exception, and that is Lindy, Liz and Kez from Cultchat, who you know well, because they all lead incredible organizations here in New Zealand, the Gloria Valleva Support Trust, Olive Leaf Network, and the Cult Informed Professional Network. But apart from that, we're trying to bring new voices forward. And it's been hasn't been easy, to be honest, to make the decisions about the program, because we had so many applications. We had 85 people end of last year applying to be a speaker for DECUB, which is amazing, but also we can only fit that many people into 2 days and two streams, even though we already have a lot of panels with three or four speakers on there, just to give more people the opportunity. And we also have the story jam again. But look, it hasn't been easy actually to tell people, yes, you have an amazing application here for us. We would love to hear you. You've done great work. But, you know, we've already had that topic, or we already had you in the program last year. But it gives you an idea that it's a wide range. We also have two new keynote speakers this time. One is Rachel Bernstein, a pretty incredible, renowned, top cult expert from the US, who is a therapist who's helping families get people out of cults in interventions. She helps with those. She also counsels a lot of people who have come out of cults. She's been running cult survivor groups, especially for leavers from Scientology, for many, many years. And she even ran a cult clinic in New York for like 15 years. So she's got an incredible experience. And she's also offering a workshop for therapists and counselors in Auckland after decult who want to train up in cult therapy, and also additionally a workshop for families and former members of cults who want to heal and connect and learn a bit more. And the other person is the famous Dr. Christine Marie. Listeners here would have seen in the number one Netflix doco this year, Trust Me, the False Prophet. She's this incredible cult buster in pink with a cowboy hat, and this fantastic little lady who's a psychologist. I should say little lady just because she's petite, you know, but it's easy to sort of misread who she is. But once you see that documentary and how she basically went undercover for the FBI to blow a child rape cult out of the water in a fundamentalist Mormon community in Utah, is just incredible. So those two keynote speakers are both coming for the first time to New Zealand, and I think that's a total highlight.
0: So you've got keynotes, you've got panel discussions and smaller breakout spaces on offer.
1: We've got solo presentations in the second room, and we've got mainly panels in the first room and the keynotes. And all of these sessions will be recorded. So if someone can't make it in person and buys a virtual ticket, or can only come for a few hours over the weekend, or obviously can only be in one room one time, not in both, everyone who gets a ticket from Decult can watch all these 30 plus recordings later. And honestly, I'm not just saying this to blow our own trumpet, but I know what's out there in terms of cult education conferences. You do not get this content of this quality and just this length and the sheer volume anywhere else in the world. That's a given. I know that. So yeah, I hope

0: hopefully those who are interested to learn a bit more about cults, who might be affected themselves, who want to upskill as nurses, as doctors, as social workers, as therapists, as police, first responders, you know, those people who also really need to understand the needs of people in cults and from cults better, that they will come and see this as an incredible opportunity also for professional development right here on our doorstep. It's quite an interesting mix of an audience, and we've often been asked from the beginning, who's your target audience, right? In those sort of commercial terms, I guess it's quite a wide range. We want the professionals there, and they will come, and they're really taking notice of this as an opportunity for them to upskill. You know, they don't have to travel across the world to a conference, and also it's a massive community healing opportunity and connection opportunity for those who have come out of cultic groups, or for the family members. Last time, Nikki, I don't know if you remember, but our MC from stage, at some point he asked and said, is there someone here in the room who has lost someone, who knows something about the Sons of the Most Holy Redeemer? That's actually a Catholic splinter group here in Christchurch, and I'm going to be careful what I'm saying now. They practice exorcism, and they've come under allegations of abuse, of harm, of trauma, which have been featured in the media, and we will have a session about them at the conference. But last time in 2024, a mother whose son has disappeared into this group, she contacted our MC during the conference. She came there. She didn't know anybody else who knew anything about this group, or anyone else who'd lost a child to a cult, which is quite common, by the way. And so this has led to a whole, you know, to connections she's since made to our MC, even asking from the stage. And I think this is also an effect of the next conference, of people to connect around this topic who need help and support. And on that note, this is why we chose Labor Weekend, because Monday is a holiday. And the Olive Leaf Network and Uncult Ototahi, a survivor peer support group here in Christchurch, they're offering this free survivor community day after Decult for those who've come to Decult, and now they can bring their family members along and loved ones who they think should maybe understand all this better, or who've also been affected but maybe didn't make it to Decult. And that is an incredible, I think, sort of service and offer. So basically you can come to the conference, but you can get another day of connection and support in a facilitated way in a beautiful space here in Christchurch at the Multicultural Center the day afterwards. So a lot on offer.
1: And it just reminds me about the thing that I like about the way the conferences run, Anka, is that some really tough subjects are covered, but in a space where protecting and nourishing those attending is absolutely foremost. And the vibe in 2024 was awesome. People looked out for each other. Everyone felt welcome, as you say. The impacts are far-reaching of those people being in that space together.
0: Yeah, when we talked earlier, you even said it felt magical. And I've heard that from other people before. And our keynote speaker in 2024 was Dr. Janja Lalic, another incredible cult expert who we invited. And she's this real pioneer in this field. And she came there supporting our little, you know, our small hui, which then ended up having a big impact. And I guess she and no one really knew what it was going to be like. You know, no one had done this before. We couldn't see how the vibe would be. And we just tried our best to create a good event and think of everything and offer the right support. And Janja Lalic, she's told us afterwards, and you can see this in the documentary that's on YouTube, the Decult Voices documentary, where she said that she's been working in this field for 36 years, I think, and she's been to dozens of conferences, and she's never been to an event like this. I remember her leaving, seeing her coming out of the Gloryvale panel in 2024, and she was sobbing. You know, she was affected by it, and I thought, oh my God, she must have seen and heard it all. And she can be quite a sort of tough person. But yeah, I think there was something really, really special about this inaugural event. You know, you can't recreate something, but I think we can, you know, our co-papa is the same. The way how we approach the sessions and the panels, and just the sheer number of survivors speaking on panels. I think 70 or 80% of our speakers and experts actually have a lived experience from a cult or as survivors of coercive control. So, you know, that goes to show why we're calling it Voices of Courage.

because that's at the front and center. And then the theme of pathways to healing and justice, mental health and human rights are the two sort of main topics that run through all this, no matter whether it's an evangelical group or a

0: difficult and the university recruitment drives that happen around New Zealand.
1: I am so glad you mentioned that, because just yesterday we were sent an article from Massive, that's the university magazine at Massey in Wellington, and they raised the alarm about having a Falun Gong or Falun Dafa club at campus. And Falun Gong is a real concern. They are a cult, no matter whether they're also persecuted in China and their members have been thrown in prison there and so on. So Falun Gong, it's well documented, should not run clubs on university campuses. We will have a speaker who's a survivor from Falun Gong, Jaya Mangalam Gibson, on a panel at Dekult. He runs the peer support group Uncut here in Christchurch. He also runs a podcast called Unspun on Plains Media. So he is a very credible voice. He will be in a upcoming New York Times documentary about Falun Gong. And it just baffles me, the lack of discernment and ignorance across universities. We also know that the University of Canterbury has a club for Arise Church. Arise has a presence, a club, there's a website for it, at UC. And the irony is that we just approached the student association there to hang up some posters to raise awareness about cult recruitment at campus, and maybe why some students should also come to Dekult to learn more about it. We offer student tickets, by the way. So, you know, this is a bit of telepathy here, Nikki. You know, I'm just emailing some reporters around the country and say, hey, this is a real concern. The universities need to be aware of that. And also on the same note, I was just contacted by an American professor in South Korea who's teaching there at the moment at the university. He is quite familiar with Shincheonji, another Korean Bible cult that is aggressively recruiting at universities in New Zealand. We had a survivor from that cult speak at Dekult 24, Laura Muir. There's a TVNZ piece about all that. And he said they are so graphic. They offer students all sorts of sort of help with their loans and whatnot. They're very, very sneaky. They look like hipsters. They offer free gifts. They love bomb people. And we also know here in New Zealand that a lot of foreign students also are often targeted and are sort of more vulnerable to be recruited because they don't have the same networks here. They maybe don't even, you know, don't understand maybe the language and the culture and the context so well. How do they know that Arise Church is a bit different as a mega church with a lot of allegations of abuse and a lack of accountability, that that's a bit different than, let's say, a club from the Anglican Church or Catholic Church? I'm not saying the Catholic Church and the Anglican Church are perfect, don't have their own history of abuse, but they don't recruit in the same way. They're not a high control group. How would you know that Falun Gong is quite a different beast from, just say, the yoga club at UC or Massey? So this is really, I think, where we need to focus more. So I'm really glad you asked that question, because I feel quite passionate about it and was quite shocked to see that Massey University has Falun Gong on campus. Seriously, where do we stop? Do they allow Destiny Church to run a club or Gloria Vale? You know, you need to draw the line somewhere. And I think that line should be pretty clear when the allegations of abuse and of coercive behavior, and that is definitely there for Arise and for Falun Gong.
0: I'm talking with Anka Richter, who's the director and founder of Dekult, and we're talking about the conference coming up at Labor Weekend. The hard conversations, or the hard topics that come out at conference like this at Dekult, things like religious trauma, things like sexual harm, the hidden death toll, the suicide numbers of people who've been in cults. But aligned to the conference kaupapa is that healing and justice aspect, and there'll be sessions on understanding complex trauma, and there's a session called Transforming Experience into Expertise. I thought that was a beautiful description of that session. Another on survivor-led cult justice and where to go if you need help and peer support.
1: I really think we're taking it to the next level this time, because if you look at Dekult 2024, it was also a curated program by me. I mean, I showed it to people who I knew in this field and who I thought were amazing or might have something to share. I took a bit of a risk with some of them. They had never spoken publicly before, and I thought, oh, what if they don't deliver what we need, or if they don't cope with the publicity

0: and everything, they were all absolutely amazing and stepped up and haven't stopped since, pretty much. But this year, I think we're really taking it to another level and looking not just platforming, saying, okay, here, these are the groups we need to talk about, like the Jehovah's Witnesses and Gloria Vale and so on. We had more sessions and panels back in 2024 just about understanding certain cults, like the 2x2s, who have been pretty much hidden from sight in New Zealand and elsewhere, and then after that, there's been a lot of media in the last 2 years, but I hadn't even heard about the 2x2s like 2 or 3 years ago. So this year, I think we're more focused on what can we do, how can we create change. This is why the first panel, which I'm so excited about, is about legislative initiatives. And we're very proud to have Ryan Carey there from the groundbreaking Victorian Parliament inquiry into cults and fringe groups from Australia. And he's going to be filmed there at Decult for a ABC and BBC documentary, which is super exciting. He's a survivor from a revival church who kicked off this whole incredible inquiry with his wife Catherine and a lot of other very brave survivors from Australia, and it's like a roadmap we could use here in New Zealand. And the panel will be hosted by our local Christchurch MP Duncan Webb, who opened the conference last time. And this is already setting the bar, you know, for hey, we're bringing something here that we want New Zealand to take notice of. And then there were some of the sessions that you mentioned, the survivors as experts, but also how to care for ourselves while we're doing this. So I think we're also offering quite a bit for people actually like myself who work in this space, or like Lindy and Kaz and Liz, you know, from Cultshed, who all deal directly, sometimes really at the coal face of cult recovery and helping people. I don't do that, but still I absorb a lot of people's, you know, difficult past and what they're dealing with. And also I kind of swim in these waters that are not easy of people who've been fighting on their own for justice, try to be heard, have been mocked and shamed, because a lot of people out there think cults are just a joke and whoever falls into them, it's their own fault. And those people, those activists, they also need to learn how to do this better collaboratively and not to burn out, and how to become the experts that they actually are. So I'm really glad that we have some of that in there as well. It's not just, oh yeah, look at this cult or understand that cult, or here's my own story. Also, like, what do we do with this story? How do we process that? How do we use all this so it doesn't just become trauma porn, but it actually becomes a resource for policymakers, for therapists, for change makers to understand what we actually need in this country. So look, my dream is that Decult 2026 will actually fuel change on a level where we're going to see, at some point, going to see a coercive control law in New Zealand, but also better avenues for cult survivors to report harm, because when they go to police or so, they're usually just sent away because not enough people really understand the signs of coercive control. I hope we're going to see cult education in schools, at universities, just talked about. And I hope one day we're also going to see an agency or a government department of sorts, something in a ministry that offers people the help and the support, but also the prevention work regarding cults here in New Zealand. Other countries in the world have that. We don't have it yet. And I think Decult is a precursor for that, absolutely. And all the people who would be working towards that will be in the room on Labour weekend. So I'm quite excited about that. Mm-hmm.
1: For people listening, it's great, the website. It's got lots of information on it, decult.net. So that's a really good place to go to if you're looking for information about the conference or about Decult as a not-for-profit organization. And obviously, a conference doesn't work or happen without volunteers. So let's give them a big shout out. The people behind the whole, you know, the workforce behind a conference is huge, and managing all of that is an incredibly large job. So let's start with the MC. Who is your MC for this conference?
0: Our MC is Julian Noel, who's Maori. He lives in Queenstown. He's an incredible performer as well and a survivor, not of cults, but of abuse in state care, right?

0: is someone who's gone through many, many foster homes in his youth and scarred by that and battled all sorts of issues after that. And he's also currently touring the country with his play Bones and won a few awards and fringe shows. So our whole kaupapa and raising awareness about survivors of abuse is right up his alley. And so he's our MC. Then we have our main MC in the main room. Then we have Mark Derbyshire in the second room. He is a local performer, MC, justice of the peace here from Christchurch, and also a survivor of a revival church. He's very active in the 48-hour film festival, just won an award there. He's also a rainbow advocate and just a beautiful person. And he's also a trustee for DCARD. Very happy to have Mark on board. Who else have we got? We got Ganesh Cherian for the Survivor Story Jam on the Saturday afternoon. So that's going to be an absolute highlight. And those who've watched the documentary online or watched our conference online on YouTube, you can actually watch the whole 2020 40K conference on YouTube. And you will find the Survivor Story Jam there, which Lindy Jacob, who also is a co-host of Car Chat, hosted last year, and it was a total highlight. So we're doing it again a bit longer. And it's going to be hosted by Ganesh Cherian from Wellington, former Mormon bishop, who also does stand-up about being an ex-Mormon. And he performed in the Doomsday Comedy Tour earlier this year in Wellington. And he's just fantastic. And I think he's also great because he walks this fine line of not fighting his old congregation. He actually shows up there still sometimes and just wants to show them you can be a good person and have a good life when you're outside of that faith, right? And so I love that he still builds, he keeps those bridges, he keeps those connections. And he will be hosting the Story Jam and we'll have a whole bunch of performers. I'm still onboarding some of them. I mean, performers as in, well, some will read a poem or sing a song, but they're telling their story in a short way. And we have someone from Equipus Church, we have someone from Branhamism here in Christchurch, someone who's a Jehovah's Witness. We have someone who went through a few Jehovah's spiritual groups. It's a whole range. Some groups, again, who I haven't even heard of. And I think that already baffled me, blew my mind. How many people, how many groups are out there that we haven't even heard of? Even I haven't, as a cult journalist and looking at over 80 applications for DCARD. There are still so many hidden groups and also far more people than we think we know who have somehow had a brush with a cult or know someone who is or was in a cult. And I really love that they're more and more able to talk about that and name that and understand it and give it a sort of framework. So I think we're also lifting the stigma and the shame around that people can just talk about it. Yep, I've been affected. I actually dabbled in something. And look, Nikki, I was in a cult. It's called ISTA, the International School of Temple Arts, and it's very active here in New Zealand. And it felt very weird for a long time for me to say that, even as a cult journalist. But that's exactly what happened, right? So nothing to be ashamed of. Even a cult journalist can fall into a cult. That's me. I want to just also make it clear in terms of people going on the website looking for tickets that we have a whole range of options, especially if someone's struggling financially. So we now have one-day tickets available. We also have concessions, which are less than half price for students, full-time students, for community service card holders, for gold card holders. And for those who are in your networks, they might even get a discount code sent in the mail. Most importantly, though, is that we still have some donations coming in. Thank you. Generous donors. We still have some donations coming in for cult survivors, for those who've left a high control group and who cannot afford a ticket for DCARD and would love to come. Please get in touch with us through our website. We can help as long as they last. Don't wait too long because there will be some demand. But that's just really awesome that we can also make the conference accessible for hopefully everyone who should be there and that money hopefully won't be a barrier.
1: Thanks for your time, Anka, and best wishes for a fabulous DCULT 2026.
0: Thank you, Nikki, and I hope we'll see you there too.
2: You've been listening to a Plains Feature interview, keeping you in touch with what's happening in our Canterbury community. Plains Media.

Of course, this is the way. No end will change. You did the same. 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

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In this interview,

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1: Kia ora. Kia ora, Lee.
2: Kia ora, Pinky. Thanks for having me here.
1: Good to have you. So first of all, what is the Election Access Fund?
2: So the Election Access Fund is a fund that provides support for people that want to participate in Parliament, put themselves forward to be elected, who also have a disability. And what the fund provides for is it provides finances and financial support to make sure that people with disabilities are able to put themselves forward and stand for Parliament in the same way that everybody else can.
1: Cool. So why was it established?
2: It was established initially in, I think, 2020 by a Green MP who was our first deaf MP in Parliament.
1: And Mojo.
2: Mojo, yes. And what Mojo recognised was the burden and the particularly the financial burden that was faced by people with disabilities that added an extra barrier to being able to participate in what is actually one of every person's right, and that is to put themselves forward to represent all New Zealanders in Parliament. So she put forward a private members bill and it became law. And we set up the fund after that.
1: So who can actually apply for it and when can they apply for it?
2: So the fund opens 18 months before an election, and that sounds like a long time. The reason for that is that the fund covers two types of activities. So the first type is when somebody is considering putting themselves forward as a candidate. So political parties generally go through a selection process. And for somebody with a disability, that can often be the first kind of hurdle, in that there's a lot of activities that they need to participate in to be able to be selected. So we have the first part of the fund available for people seeking selection, and we can help with some of the costs that are associated with that. And then the second element to the fund is once people are selected to represent or to put themselves forward as a candidate by a political party, or if they're standing as an independent, then we can start to work with them to help support them with their campaign costs.
1: So what does the funding cover?
2: So there's a trick in this one, and the fund covers costs that would be incurred in the process of applying for selection or for putting yourself as a candidate that would be incurred because of your disability. So it's a cost that anybody without a disability wouldn't face. So everybody has costs when they're putting them, when they're campaigning or when they're seeking selection. It's making sure that the barrier that can be a financial one associated with a disability doesn't rule somebody out from being part of that process.
1: So I'm thinking, say I wanted to run for Parliament, I have an eye condition, which means I have tunnel vision, I've got low vision. In the past, I've had a guide dog, now I use a cane. One of my biggest issues is getting around places and also finding out about venues in advance, trying to find, the layout, where everything is. Is there something in this fund that I could apply for?
2: There certainly is. And what we would do is work with you to really start to tease out and articulate what those particular needs that you might have are. The reason we do that, or we recommend that people do that, is that means that we can help people really isolate what it is that can be most helpful in the most cost-effective way. So we never tell people what they should write or what they should apply for, but we can really help people work through that process. As a starting point, I'd be talking to you about how do you get around, how do you need to get around, is it a taxi, is it a support person driving you somewhere, what would work best for you, is it somebody else advising you on the layout in advance and somebody being able to provide that service for you. And we'd go from there and we would work it through, and then you can put your application forward. Of course, if somebody wants to work it through on their own, they're welcome to do so. What we find generally is most people tend to find working with us the easier way to go, but there's no one way of doing it.
1: Very cool. And what's the limit to that funding that people can apply for?
2: We try to cap a maximum cost of $50,000, Now, having said that,

0: there, that can be looked at if it goes over that. We've never found that costs get that close to that limit, but you never know. I mean, everybody is different, and I think that's the important thing to take away here is we don't have a set template. We do have some policy guidelines, but we do step back and look at everybody's circumstances and how and what can be met.
1: So what does the application process look like?
0: Yeah, so we put through a form. Now, if you're seeking selection, so right back at that first phase that we were talking about, it's just a declaration that we ask for, that you are seeking selection for a political party, and then you go through and talk about the activities that you're looking for support for. We ask that you work through a bit of a draft budget template, and again, we can help with that if people need be. There's heaps of resources on our website to help you do that. Now, once that application is finished and it's in with us, we actually anonymise it. So I often don't know who has received our funding at an individual level, because what happens then is your anonymised form is looked at by our applications panel, which are made up of three people who are well-known in the disability community, all with lived experience, and they help advise and work with me around sort of looking at the overall needs, the application, and saying, hey, yep, this looks like it absolutely makes sense, it fits within the guidelines, and they provide advice to us on the funding. Sometimes we go back and we ask some additional questions, but as a whole, you then find out whether you've been accepted or not. Once you get to the candidacy phase, we ask if you are standing for a political party, just for confirmation from the party that you are actually a candidate. Generally, that's quite publicly known quite quickly, and it's not needed.
1: And has anyone applied for this funding for this election coming up?
0: For this election coming up? Yeah, we actually have 8 applications that have currently been approved. So we've got 8 applicants who are using the fund and making their way through. We had about 23 inquiries this time round. And a lot of people kind of inquire and they tease it out and we have a chat and say, actually, it's not for me, it's not what I need. Others will come back and have a couple of chats with us. But yeah, at the moment we've got 8 people receiving funding.
1: So tell us about the Electoral Commission's new campaign to promote the fund.
0: So it's called Take Your Point of View to More Places. And it's very much designed from the perspective of people with disabilities. I'm actually really excited about this campaign. It's been put together by people with disabilities. It's been developed by our creative partner, who is disability-led, and it was informed by a focus group of disabled people from a range of different perspectives. And so the kind of premise of it is somebody using an automated voice from a screen reader, because we wanted to recognise the different way that people receive information. But then you have a range of perspectives, and the video that's attached to it is, for those that are able to engage with that, is very much from the point of view of somebody with a disability. And that's what's so important about this fund, is that, you know, as I said, it's everybody's right to stand for Parliament, to put themselves forward, to represent people. But we have a unique point of view as people with disabilities, and so enabling that to happen is really important for us.
1: And where can people find out more about the fund?
0: I always feel a little corny saying this, but do go to our website. The reason I say that is we do have a broad range of information on the website, and it's a good way to have a look, have a think. We've got different information booklets there in different formats, sign language videos, easy read format. We've got audio format, we've got large print, we've got braille format. So there's plenty of different formats to be able to access. And then we've got all the application forms and bits and pieces up there as well. So it's probably a really good port of call if that works for you. However, and this is what I really, really encourage people

0: to do. We have a free call number, and our team love really engaging and talking it through with people. So if a whole lot of material and wading your way through that isn't how you like to receive information, anybody is welcome to call us. So all of the information can be found at Elections NZ website, or if people would prefer to email, it is electionaccessfund@elections.gov.nz, and our free 0800 number is 0800 36 76 56.
1: So you've also recently launched an accessibility action plan. Can you tell us a bit about that?
0: We have. So obviously coming up is quite a big event for the Electoral Commission and for New Zealand. And what's really important is that everybody gets the ability to vote, that you get the right information, and that you're equally able to participate. So while the Electoral Access Fund is about being a candidate, the accessibility plan is really focused on making sure that everybody gets all of the information and the ability to participate that they can, particularly changing your enrolment details. So that needs to happen by the 25th of October. So if anyone's listening to this and doesn't know, heads up now. That's my little plug, by the way. With the action plan, it's got about 20 actions, actually, around different disability services. We'll be listing the accessible services available to support deaf and disabled people. Tangata Turi, Tangata Whaikaha Māori and their whānau, carers, communities, everybody to take part in the general election. We've got accessible services available to support people to work at the election, to get election information, to enrol, vote. It's all there. And again, it's on our website.
1: Amazing. I have actually used, in the past, I took advantage of the phone voting system.
0: Oh, great.
1: Which I know has been around for a while.
0: Yes,
1: I now enjoy the buzz of going and doing it. I make the effort to go in and do it in person, but it was wonderful to know that that existed. So,
0: oh, it's great, and it's great to have multiple options that work for everybody. We do absolutely as much as we can. There's almost more that we'd love to do and would like to do over time.
1: Very cool. Well, I'm very excited to learn that if for some reason in the future I wanted to run for Parliament, that everything would be available for me to help me do that, and that anyone else with a disability doesn't have that barrier. So thank you so much for coming in today to talk to me about that.
0: My absolute pleasure. And we look forward to hearing from you at some stage, I'm thinking.
1: Wonderful. Thank you.
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Iwan pa sila Tino dito. Hi Tino and Joyce and family. Thank you so much for supporting me in this journey. Kayo na ngayon naman ang bagong line producers based in Princeton. Thank you so much. 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

0: 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From a slum where pipes flow water through the sky in Kenya, to hundreds of pipes flowing in a German town where public toilets are everywhere. 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
1: I'm still an activist and a warrior for the people, and I will continue until I die.
0: Today is Indigenous Peoples Day. We'll speak to Native American activist Leonard Peltier at his home on the Turtle Mountain Band of Chippewa Reservation in North Dakota. And we'll speak to the director of a new film called Free Leonard Peltier.
2: There's some firing now.
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2: This rate, there's surely going to be some blood spilled here.
5: I want to ask you about the dead agents. Did you kill them?
4: No, I did not kill them.
0: But first to India, where thousands have been arrested amidst massive protests against the government of Narendra Modi.
6: The opposition is asking one question. Prove to us that you have not cheated in the election.
0: All that and more coming up. Welcome to Democracy Now!, democracynow.org, The War and Peace Report. I'm Amy Goodman. In Saudi Arabia, one person was killed and 11 others wounded Sunday when a missile fired by Houthi fighters in Yemen hit a passenger terminal in King Khalid International Airport in Riyadh. The attack came just one day after another Houthi strike in the same terminal killed at least 12 people and injured more than 300 others, many of them critically. Saudi officials responded by canceling flights and suspending airport operations. Meanwhile, schools across Riyadh have canceled in-person classes and switched to distance learning for the second time in less than a month due to the threat of Houthi attacks. Meanwhile, Houthi-aligned media reports Saudi warplanes bombed Sana'a International Airport and other sites around Yemen's capital. The Pentagon's once again raised its count of U.S. troops killed and wounded in operations tied to the U.S. war on Iran. The Pentagon quietly updated

0: updated the figures without a public announcement Friday. The Defense Casualty Analysis System website now lists 21 service members killed, up from 18, and 865 wounded, 98 more than in August. This comes as 74 Democrats in Congress are pushing the Pentagon for answers about U.S. airstrikes in Iran that killed civilians. They're focusing on a September strike on a wedding in Iran that killed five people, three adults and two children, and injured about 70 others. In a letter to Defense Secretary Pete Hegseth, the Democrats wrote, quote, "We're deeply alarmed by the continued pattern of civilian casualties resulting from U.S. operations in the war in Iran and the apparent lack of action and accountability from the department. Acknowledging such incidents, accepting responsibility, and learning from them makes our forces stronger, more effective, and an example to the world. When we fail to do so, it has the exact opposite effect," they said. In Gaza, two Palestinians were killed today as an Israeli drone struck vehicles in the southern city of Rafah. This follows an Israeli airstrike Sunday that killed three Palestinians in a tent in the Al-Mawasi area of Khan Yunis, which Israel previously designated as a so-called safe zone. On Saturday, separate Israeli strikes killed at least five Palestinians in Gaza. Those attacks came on the one-year anniversary of the U.S. brokered so-called ceasefire agreement. Palestinian officials say Israel violated the deal more than 5,100 times in attacks that killed at least 1,471 Palestinians and injured nearly 5,200 others. This is Neil Al-Buhaisi, whose home was damaged in an Israeli strike.
1: Where would they go? They will stay in the streets. Where? There's no shelter or anything. All empty areas are filled. All is filled with tents in the north, the south, and in the middle where we are living. We started living this tragedy as well. There's no choice left for humans. There's no desire to live with this situation that we are in.
0: Russian attacks on Ukraine killed at least six civilians Sunday, including a strike on a grocery store in Kharkiv that killed three people and 20 injured. That followed Russian missile strikes in the southeastern Ukraine on Saturday that killed 20 people, including three children. Elsewhere, Russia bombed a power plant in the city of Kharkiv Sunday, setting it on fire. The attack came after President Trump wrote on Truth Social, quote, "Effective immediately, there's an energy ceasefire in the war between Russia and Ukraine. Both parties have agreed," he said. Ukrainian President Volodymyr Zelensky said the announcement caught him off guard, calling it, quote, "news to me," unquote. On Saturday, President Trump told reporters at the White House he thinks, quote, "it's time for Ukraine to get a new president," unquote. Trump's remarks came after the White House said it had reached a deal with the Kremlin to suspend sanctions on Russian diesel exports until April in order to lower fuel prices before the midterm elections. Speaking to ABC News, President Zelensky said he would organize elections and stop attacking Russian energy sites if President Putin agreed to a 60-day ceasefire.
2: Tell Putin, give us 2 months. 60 days of total ceasefire, 60 days, and we will organize elections. Of course, we will be ready for any choice of our people. Exactly. We are ready for a ceasefire. We are ready to begin from any kind of steps of de-escalation. We are ready for energy ceasefire, not to attack energy, both sides.
0: In India, protests against the right-wing government of Prime Minister Narendra Modi rocked Delhi over the weekend. Police detained thousands of people Saturday, including the three leaders of the youth-led cockroach Janata Party, Abhijit Dipka, Saurav Das, and Ashutosh Ranka. Authorities had intercepted their flight from Mumbai to New Delhi to prevent a large demonstration. A magistrate judge ordered them released Sunday on the condition that they not breach peace for 1 year. After their release, the leaders vowed to continue protesting, even as they accused Modi's government of waging war on its own citizens and creating an atmosphere of fear.

0: Today, Rahul Gandhi, the leader of the opposition Congress Party, is leading a march towards the Supreme Court. This is Neha Bora, the national president of the All India Students Association.
1: So I think there is hope, and that's the only reason why people have the courage to come down onto the streets now. Because there is hope that not only can you fight against these people who rule, who claim to rule with an iron fist, and they did rule with an iron fist, not only can you fight them, you can also defeat them in some way or form. And this hope is infectious, and that is why it keeps spreading in this entire country. Fear is infectious, of course, but hope is also infectious.
0: We'll go to New Delhi after headlines. The U.S. Justice Department is looking into whether the five major TV networks that make up the White House TV press pool broke federal antitrust law last month. In September, news departments at ABC, CBS, CNN, NBC, and Fox News briefly halted their shared rotation of White House coverage after CNN was pulled from a scheduled assignment from the White House. The networks reportedly found out about the probe on Friday when the Justice Department's antitrust division sent letters demanding records of internal communications. Last month, CNN, MS Now, and Politico sued over their ban from the White House. A Trump-appointed federal judge issued a temporary order requiring the White House to restore their access, with a ruling on a potential longer-lasting injunction expected Tuesday. A federal judge has ordered the Trump administration to stop running government-funded TV ads that promote President Trump, finding they're likely unlawful. In her ruling, U.S. District Judge Jennifer Rochon of New York blocked the Trump administration from spending public funds to distribute the ads. She also said it must cancel, quote, any slot, placement, reservation, or arrangement for the airing or dissemination of the challenged advertisements, unquote. The ruling took effect immediately, covering any ads that were set to air later Sunday night. But the Justice Department, in a weekend filing, said the ad buy was slated to end on Sunday. The ads began running on national TV in September, using millions of dollars from the Department of Homeland Security. A federal judge issued a temporary order on Friday blocking the deportation of Oscar Bergal, the 28-year-old man shot by an ICE agent on Thursday in the Marble Hill neighborhood of New York City. The order also prohibits federal agents from moving him to any facility outside the southern or eastern districts of New York or the District of New Jersey unless the court approves it first. Bergal was behind the wheel of his car when he was shot in the neck with his five-year-old son in the back seat. As plainclothes ICE agents approached the vehicle with weapons drawn. On Saturday, hundreds of people, including families and children, rallied in Herald Square to protest ICE and to demand accountability. Demonstrators marched to call for an end to ICE operations in New York City and justice for immigrant families. This is protester Tanya Nunez.
2: We demand justice for Oscar and all victims of ICE terror.
0: In Houston, Texas, ICE agents struck and injured a man with their vehicle on Saturday after he ran from them on foot. An ICE spokesperson said agents were trying to stop a vehicle carrying Jose Mendoza Cervantes, the person the operation was targeting, and Miguel Padre Hernandez. In the footage, the ICE vehicle can be seen running over Padre Hernandez. They broke his legs. And he was scheduled to undergo surgery on Sunday. During a rally in Tennessee Saturday, President Trump repeatedly misnamed Michigan's Democratic Senate candidate, Dr. Abdul El-Sayed, as Muhammad, calling him a jihadist.
3: Like Muhammad El-Sayed. I call him Muhammad. Somebody said, his name isn't Muhammad. It's Abdul. I said, to me, it's Muhammad. I'm the president. I can call him whatever the hell I want.

0: To me, he's Muhammad. And he's a radical jihadist.
1: Dr. Abdul El-Sayed responded to the attacks by saying, quote, "He knows my name is Abdul. He says it every day. But he's not just attacking me. He's attacking all of us," unquote. In Tennessee, Krista Pike was discharged from a hospital Saturday and sent back to death row at the Deborah Johnson Rehabilitation Center in Nashville. Pike survived two doses of pentobarbital meant to kill her at a botched execution attempt on September 30th. Tennessee Governor Bill Lee has postponed executions through the end of the year pending an investigation. He's not responded to calls from Krista Pike's lawyers to commute her sentence from death to life in prison. If he takes no action before leaving office January 16th, the decision will fall to the victor of Tennessee's gubernatorial race in November. Democrat Jerry Green has called for a moratorium on executions, while Republican candidate, current U.S. Senator Marsha Blackburn wrote, quote, "The answer is simple. Bring back the electric chair and deliver justice for these victims swiftly," she said. The Trump administration placed sanctions on the International Criminal Court Friday, just hours after a former ICC judge, Navi Pillay, was awarded the Nobel Peace Prize. The court condemned the sanctions and urged its 125 member countries to come to its defense. The U.S. has already sanctioned 17 ICC judges and officials. To see our interview about Navi Pillay, the new Nobel Peace Prize winner, go to democracynow.org. And President Trump appointed conservative commentator Katie Zakaria to serve as White House press secretary, replacing Karoline Leavitt. Zakaria has spread anti-abortion disinformation, including a conspiracy theory linking the abortion pill mifepristone to Nazi Germany. In a November 2025 post on X, Zakaria falsely claimed mifepristone is, quote, "connected to the manufacturer of the deadly gas Zyklon B," unquote. Zakaria is a former Department of Homeland Security spokesperson, current advisor to Trump Media and Technology Group. And those are some of the headlines. This is Democracy Now!, democracynow.org. Coming up, we go to India, where thousands have been arrested amidst massive protests against the government of Narendra Modi. Stay with us.

0: Helado Tropical and a new collaboration by Helado Negro and Reina Tropical. This is Democracy Now!, democracynow.org. I'm Amy Goodman.
1: And I'm Anjali Kamath. Welcome to all our listeners and viewers from across the country and around the world. In India, the right-wing government of Narendra Modi is facing its biggest challenge yet in 12 years in power, as tens of thousands of people have taken to the streets to protest what they call vote theft. At issue is the deletion of 130 million names from the voter rolls. And the vast majority of those deletions are believed to be opposed to Prime Minister Modi's ruling BJP party. The protests are being led by students and the youth cockroach movement and joined by leaders from the opposition parties. They're demanding the resignation of the chief election commissioner, Gyanesh Kumar, and an overhaul of the electoral system. The cockroach movement started after the chief justice of India's Supreme Court compared unemployed youth to cockroaches earlier this year. Today, in one of the largest recent protests in India's capital of New Delhi, India's main opposition leader, Rahul Gandhi of the Congress Party, is leading a march to the Supreme Court of India. Speaking to reporters earlier today, Gandhi reiterated the call for the election commissioner to resign.
2: Narendra Modi

blocking the whole town. He's putting 30,000-40,000 police people outside. For what? Because the opposition is asking one question. Prove to us that you have not cheated in the

0: the city, and at least 7,000 people were detained Saturday alone, including protest leaders, lawyers, and journalists. This is a protester speaking to reporters from inside a van where he was detained.
1: The Modi government is scared of us. That is why we have been picked up from halfway. We didn't even know where they were trying to bring us.
2: This is just fear, and they are afraid of us because they have done something wrong. And you cannot do something wrong with the people of this country, man.
0: Several cockroach movement leaders were also arrested right off the plane as they arrived in Delhi for the protest Saturday morning. After being released the next morning, Saurav Das, one of the leaders of the Cockroach People's Party, vowed protests would continue.
3: The protests are on. The protests will go on.
4: The youth of the country have woken up. The youth of the country are asking for accountability. The peaceful protests will go on until they fix accountability. And now the protests will not only happen in Delhi, but in the whole country.
5: On Saturday, the United Nations human rights spokesperson expressed concern over the mass detentions in India. In response, the Indian mission in Geneva responded on X that the UN's concerns were, quote, misplaced and constitute an unwarranted interference in the internal affairs of India, asserting that India is the world's largest democracy.
0: For more, we're joined by two guests in Delhi. Janvi Sen is the managing editor of The Wire, an independent news website in India. And joining us from the streets of New Delhi, Shoaib Danyal, political editor of Scroll, another Indian independent news website. Shoaib, you were arrested on Saturday. You're out now. Describe what's happening in the streets and why these massive protests are happening, and also the response to thousands being arrested.
6: The protests are happening over one issue, Amy, which is the rigging of the voter rolls that Anjali pointed out. 130 million Indians have got kicked off the voter rolls in a process that could at best be described as arbitrary. The deletions have affected Muslims far more than they have affected other Indians. So there is a very, very racial element in what this program represents. And these protests are coming after months of this exercise going on. And they represent an outpouring of anger, of frustration at what many Indians feel is the fact that their democracy is being taken away. We fought really hard for a democracy in 1947, and it feels like the right to vote is being taken away, and really everything else is downstream from that. On Saturday, we saw something unprecedented in India. Delhi was locked down, as you very correctly phrased it. There were tens of thousands of policemen, paramilitary forces on the streets. The entire city was barricaded. The entire city center was barricaded. The internet was shut off. The police unleashed violence on these, you know, most of the protesters are actually kids. It's very much a Gen Z protest in many ways. The bulk of the protesters are young kids. I just met a couple of kids who are 18, who are first years in college. They've come here. And again, they were brutalized. They were arrested. This happened yesterday and the day before. And today we've had a kind of turning of the tide, so to speak, where the Congress Party, which is India's main opposition, has actually put its strength, cadre strength out onto the street. And we've seen some pretty remarkable scenes of the very same parts of Delhi, which were completely barricaded, which were completely blocked off, which are completely empty. They're filled with protesters today, and the police today have not or cannot do anything about it.
5: I want to bring Janvi Sen into the conversation, managing editor of The Wire, another independent news website in India. Janvi, you've also been out in the streets. Can you explain why protesters are marching to the Supreme Court of India right now?
7: This began by a call from the leaders of the opposition who wanted to submit a memorandum to the Chief Justice of India about their concerns with what's happening within the Election Commission of India. And as you were mentioning earlier, you know, one of the chief demands, though of course not the only demand, has been the resignation of the Chief Election Commissioner, and the opposition has been trying to go to different constitutional authorities about this. They first tried to meet the Election Commission itself. They were underway. They have had a meeting with the President of India, Draupadi Murmu, and then they wanted to go to the Chief Justice of India, who sits in the Supreme Court, to submit a memorandum to him. He has denied them a meeting.

0: And that is why now this march has become a people's march, with all of them heading towards this constitutional authority, which they feel should safeguard the rights of Indian people, especially this very basic right to vote.
1: And Janvi, there's also concerns about excessive brutality from police and other security forces who were on the streets over the weekend, particularly on Saturday. Can you talk a little bit about this? And you were on the streets as well, what you witnessed.
0: No, absolutely. I think it was, in fact, both on Saturday and Sunday, very heavy-handed behavior from the police and the military of different kinds, detaining people, putting them into police buses, and then several people were hit, they were mistreated, women were manhandled. There were also not just allegations, we saw this happen. Women, protesters being taken into buses where there were no women constables, which is illegal. Women protesters being detained after dark, which is also illegal. And then what another tactic that the police has now perfected is to detain protesters and then to drive them around in these buses for hours and drop them off in extremely far-flung corners of the city from where it's very difficult to make it back. Often it's difficult to contact people that you know. They have also tried to take people's phones and make them delete footage. One of the very concerning things that we've been seeing is also the detentions of journalists. You were mentioning how Shoaib too was detained on Saturday. My colleagues and I almost faced a similar situation. And so many journalists, both yesterday and today, despite wearing press cards, saying again and again that they're from the media and they're here to cover what's happening, have been treated in this way, as have senior leaders of opposition parties. There were very stark and troubling visuals yesterday of a member of parliament from one of the left parties, the CPIM, John Brittas, who said he was pinned down by paramilitary personnel inside one of these detention buses, and then had trouble breathing. He had to be taken to the hospital. So really, yes, we have been seeing very heavy-handed behavior on the side of the police and the paramilitary forces, and they seem to be able to do this despite the Supreme Court having a hearing early yesterday morning, where they said that, you know, no illegal detention should take place. Journalists and lawyers doing their job should not be detained. Despite that, we have not seen a change in that behavior over Sunday as well.
1: Shoaib, I wanted to get your reaction to what the Indian mission in Geneva posted on X in response to criticism from the UN Human Rights Office, expressing concern over the mass detention of protesters. And the response began by saying, India is the world's largest democracy, and the right to peaceful assembly is guaranteed by our constitution, safeguarded by robust institutions, an independent judiciary, and free media. Do the people on the streets agree with this?
2: I think now increasingly what was a banal fact about India is now not true. And this is exactly what the protests are about. We're seeing, I think this is true for democracies across the world. We have, India still maintains a veneer of democracy. We're still wearing the clothes of democracy. But inside, there is something rotten. So elections are held. The elections are multi-party elections. On paper, everybody has a right to contest. But of course, we are seeing right from things which are actually legal, which I think are there in other democracies like the US also, the fact that the BJP has so much money. So even if everything were above the board, the BJP just starts, you know, 100 meters ahead on the starting line when the race starts, just on money. They have so much money, but they also now have institutions. You know, you asked why people are marching to the Supreme Court today. Now, these voter roll deletions were contested in the Supreme Court as they were happening. And the Supreme Court just did not do anything. It spun this incredibly legal, complex lawyer's web, but eventually it did not do anything to stop it. It gave a carte blanche to the Modi government. And there is a lot of anger actually on the streets against the Supreme Court. As you pointed out, you know, this is one of the greatest ironies, is that the cockroach movement actually arises from a stray comment made by the Chief Justice of India. So there is anger against the Supreme Court for not doing its job. The Supreme Court is the guardian of our constitution. It's meant to protect our rights. And again, like in other democracies, I think American viewers would also empathize. The Supreme Court is just not seen to be doing that job. And the SIR, the voter roll division, is seen to be a really egregious part of that. So in a way, this march to the Supreme Court is really, really interesting, because Rahul Gandhi and other protesters are trying to politicize the Supreme Court's role in this matter.
3: You know, it's really interesting what's happening around the world, Janvi.

0: You have these mass protests in France led by the youth around issues of affordability and education. You have mass protests in Spain that have led the prime minister to call for a snap election November 29th, and he's dissolved the parliament. And now you have these mass protests in India. I'm wondering what you think this means for the Modi government.
1: I think these protests are going to be impossible for the government to ignore, even though it seems to be trying really hard. All the messaging we've seen coming from leaders of Modi's party, that's the Bharatiya Janata Party, have been attempts to show that this is just the opposition trying to make this an anarchic situation, that they don't have an agenda, that they're just, you know, trying to create chaos. But it's not sitting. And I think one of the reasons why we also saw the targeting of journalists was that they realized that building that narrative is not working. We have a chief election commissioner who faced some pretty damning expose in a very big newspaper about the way he was functioning. And since then, we have heard absolutely nothing from him. We don't know where he is. And of course, this is in a country where the prime minister has not given a press conference ever since he was elected as the prime minister of this country. So perhaps the chief election commissioner is simply following in his footsteps by quickly disappearing from public sight when things become a little difficult. But I think, yes, this tactic of ignoring, this tactic of trying to suppress narratives and suppress people has not been working. We are seeing how today so many more people have gathered. The rally that Shoaib is at right now is very, very large. And so I think, you know, no matter what narrative they try to build, this is not going to go away.
0: John Vicen of The Wire, Shoaib Daniel from The Scroll, both independent news websites in India. Daniel was one of those thousands arrested on Saturday, and will continue to cover these protests. Coming up, it's Indigenous Peoples Day. We'll speak with the Native American activist Leonard Peltier, who spent almost 50 years behind bars. Stay with us.

0: 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I'm Amy Goodman with Anjali Kamat.
1: Today is Indigenous Peoples Day, a day to honor Indigenous people, their history, their cultures, their ongoing struggles for justice and sovereignty. We turn now to Leonard Peltier, one of the world's most prominent champions for Indigenous rights. He's a longtime political prisoner who spent nearly half a century behind bars for a crime he says he did not commit. Last year, in the final hours of his administration, President Biden commuted Leonard Peltier's sentence. Leonard is now home, but his conviction has not been overturned, and he remains under home confinement. His story is the subject of a remarkable new documentary called Free Leonard Peltier. The film draws on decades of archival footage to examine Leonard Peltier's case and the half-century-long movement to free him. This is the film's trailer.
2: There's some firing now.
3: What do you remember about the shootout?
4: I felt the bullets going by my head.
2: This rate, there's surely going to be some blood spilled here.
5: I want to ask you about the dead agents. Did you kill them?
4: No, I did not kill them.
6: Leonard turned 80 last week. In a couple of months, he'll begin his 50th year of incarceration.
7: Native activist Leonard Peltier
8: is an American Indian accused of murdering two FBI agents.
5: You think that you'll ever be released from prison?
4: If enough people would look at the evidence, yes.
9: They say we don't have no civil rights. They're terrorizing these people on the reservation.
8: The American Indian Movement.
10: We have found it necessary to force the white man to listen.
11: That kicked the door open.
4: We found documents where the government had tried to illegally buy Indian lands.
12: It's always because of the land.
13: The government said that they were going to use paramilitary forces, and they wanted to be able to shoot to kill.
14: As a result of that firefight, two FBI agents died.
15: They needed to get a man. The government did so many things wrong.
16: We want to wake up the little people, expose U.S. government and FBI.

0: FBI conspiracy.
1: I came across a teletype that contradicted the primary piece of evidence.
2: We want to talk about what this FBI has been doing, and we want to discuss cause and reason.
0: We only want the white man to live up to his own law.
3: The feds were saying, shoot to kill.
4: That alone ought to be enough to make the authorities hang their head in shame.
5: We're continuing on this battle because we want to bring Leonard home.
6: I am someone that's trying to make a better life for my people.
7: That's the trailer for the new documentary, Free Leonard Peltier. The film's being released today, Indigenous Peoples Day, co-directed by Jesse Shortbull and David France. On Friday, I spoke to France and Leonard Peltier, who joined from his home on the Turtle Mountain Band of Chippewa Reservation in Belcourt, North Dakota. I began by asking Leonard Peltier what Indigenous Peoples Day means to him.
8: First of all, I would like to thank everybody for allowing me to be here and to make my presentation, let you know how I still feel as I did 50 years ago or longer. I'm still an activist and a warrior for the people, and I will continue till I die. But Indigenous Day is a day that's been long overdue for any type of recognition, any type of appreciation that the natives of this country, this continent, had to offer to humanity. Some people became greedy and selfish and murderous, and they tried to exterminate us because they wanted it all for themselves. Well, 500 years later, we're still here, and I'm still talking, and I'm going to talk till I die. I am not going to give up because we are not free yet. We are in danger. Trump and these organizations are talking about doing away with our reservations and our treaties and everything else. That's it. That's it for us. If we lose those, we're done. It's over with. We're vanished, as they called us in the 50s and 60s, of vanishing Americans. And we have a right, as much as anybody in the world, on earth, to defend themselves. And that's what we do. We defend ourselves. We weren't out looking to go to war or hurt anybody or kill anybody. That's not what we were about. We want our freedom. Indigenous Day is another day for us, to express these feelings, to let the world know that we're still here and we're going to stay here. You're not going to get rid of us. I'm here on this day to say thanks to all of you who support us.
7: And Leonard, if you can talk about what happened in the last hours of the Biden administration. In fact, I believe it was announced when he was getting in the car with Trump to go to Trump's inauguration that you heard that you would be released from prison.
8: I actually didn't hear until for certain it was until Biden only had couple days or a few hours, whatever left, whatever it was, he didn't have much time left. And that's when I actually heard that I was getting commutation on their home confinement. At least it was out of a prison cell. But I'm still basically under jurisdiction of an illegal conviction. I was never legally convicted. I was never legally indicted. So everything when they put up evidence that's false, that's not a hearing. And that's been proven over and over that the grand jury hearing was fake. The trial had admitted racist on the jury. The judge was overturned numerous times for making racial statements against Native people. So I never did get a trial. That was all fake. But I still spent all the hours. They wanted me to die in prison. So thanks to you, the people, you're the ones that

0: get me out of here.
1: I want to go to two clips of the new film Free Leonard Peltier and then talk to the co-director. This clip features Leonard Peltier and three other AIM activists, that's American Indian Movement activists, arrested in connection with the shootout at Pine Ridge in 1975. They discuss how the fighting began.
2: Come on, you guys, time to be warriors. Get your guns and go up there and protect the elders.
3: We responded and we ran towards the jumping bowl. We were met by individuals that were firing upon the houses. We had no idea who these individuals were.
4: There was an attack by some of the goons.
2: I don't know really how the gunfight started. My main concern was the safety of our people.
4: I ran into the houses because there was little babies there, burning children. Got them out of there.
5: God, it just happened so fast.
1: That was Dino Butler, Bob Robidoux, and Leonard Peltier, and then Norman Brown. This clip goes back to November 14, 1975. Oregon State Police stopped a motorhome. Leonard Peltier was inside. This is another clip from Free Leonard Peltier.
3: And just as he's getting on, here goes this mobile home. He decided to stop us. A claim to glory. The deputy sheriff says that he heard two shots. So he fires at the vehicle. Leonard saw that when running into the fields. The deputy sheriff fired at him. He escaped.
1: And that was the voice of the AIM leader, American Indian Movement leader, Dennis Banks. All in Free Leonard Peltier. David France is the co-director with Jesse Shortbull. David, talk about the making of this film.
6: The making, I guess, really for me goes back almost 50 years because, as you said, I was a witness to the news reports around the events of 1975 and then the efforts to find Leonard, which was and remains, I think, the largest and longest FBI manhunt in history. It's a story that galvanized my understanding of justice, social justice. And when I realized that Leonard was approaching his 50th anniversary, I visited him in Coleman in central Florida and asked him for permission to tell his story. And it was a conversation that took some time before he agreed that we could do it. And one of those conditions was that we put together an indigenous team of filmmakers to lead in the making of the film.
1: And when you talk about the longest manhunt in FBI history, Leonard had escaped to Canada. Meanwhile, Bob Robidoux and Dina Butler were put on trial.
6: Correct.
1: And they were acquitted.
6: They were found not guilty by reason of self-defense.
1: And so the search by the state was for another jury, another court.
6: What's really clear from the record is that after they lost that case against those two men, those co-defendants, they were prepared to do anything to convict Leonard Peltier. That included falsifying evidence, covering up exculpatory evidence, coercing people into giving false testimony. And it was a crime against the justice system after another in order to frame Leonard for the assassination of these two federal agents. And although he and his team were able to prove over and over that every bit of evidence used against him in his conviction was brought into question, he was never able to get a retrial. He was never able to get a hearing before the Supreme Court. And it had become, for him and for anybody watching it, one of the most Kafkaesque experiences in American history.
1: Leonard Peltier, there was a moment when President Biden, this is before he commuted your sentence, when President Biden apologized for the residential schools that people like you, indigenous children, were put

0: Wooden, can you talk about growing up as a Native American in this country and what happened to you as a child?
1: I grew up in the era when we were just coming out of the times when this was actually a concentration camp. We couldn't leave the reservation without a pass, and that's even to go to shopping for groceries on the border towns of our nation. We're a nation. We're not reservations. We're nations. And we had to pay for that pass. I never got to go to town until I was about 6 years old, I think, something like that there, because we had to pay for it. We didn't have money to pay for stuff like that. So the racism was just so out. It was so out. It was just so obvious. It was not even trying to, they didn't even try to hide it. Of course, to us younger people, they wouldn't be so vocal about it because they get their goddamn ass. And because we start fighting back, my generation started fighting back real strong.
0: Do you remember the first day you were taken to a residential school and what these residential schools were, where you were taken, where you were living?
1: My grandfather died in 1952, who was my hero. He was a very cultural person. He was very, very popular. And he passed, and my grandmother went up to the agency to see if they can get my grandfather and grandmother was raising myself, my sister Betty, and my cousin Pauline. And she went up to the agency to try to get some help because she had no way to support us and feed us and everything. And so in retaliation, they took us to the boarding school in Wapton, North Dakota. I tried to escape there from there at 10 years old. I fell in the Red River and almost drowned. So that was the type of conditions we had. When we got there, they took us to the barber room, the barbershop, and they was cut all our hair off, and then they we stripped us of all of our clothes, took our what clothes we had, and poured DDT over us. Some people said that in their generation they poured kerosene over them, but DDT is poison. And then we went to the shower and took a shower after that. But the brutality was. It was so open for the least violation of any kind of rule. And all we were being taught was that we were saved by the white man from who came to our shores, because we were a bunch of savages here. We didn't know nothing, and we did. It was just outright racism.
0: Leonard, I wanted to go to the year 2000. It was election day, when President Clinton called into our station, WBAI, to talk about getting out the vote. Because the President of the United States was on the phone and you were in prison, yours was a case we had been covering for years, I got to ask him this question.
2: President Clinton, since it's rare to get you on the phone, let me ask you another question. That is, what is your position on granting Leonard Peltier, the Native American activist, executive clemency?
3: Well, I don't have a position I can announce yet. I believe there is a new application for him in there, and when I have time after the election's over, I'm going to review all the remaining executive clemency applications and see what the merits dictate. I will try to do what I think the right thing to do is based on the evidence.
0: That was part of President Clinton's response a quarter of a century ago when I asked him about whether he would free you from prison, Leonard Peltier. It would take another quarter of a century. At that time, the FBI staged a major demonstration. Talk about how rare that demonstration was.
1: It's not only rare.

0: That was illegal. They cannot march in the streets with weapons. This is against the Constitution and the laws of the United States of America. And this is what we got to tell people. They were marching in the streets armed.
1: It's absolutely true. It was the first and only time that the FBI has staged a demonstration ever in public. And there were 500 people, FBI agents, former FBI agents, armed agents, who circled the White House in silent protest to warn the president of their position on any movement to free Leonard Peltier. And it was really a shocking display of the agency that had committed these crimes against Leonard, demanding that the civil government not overturn their campaign. And it was threatening, and it was certainly very effective.
2: I thought it was very interesting. The part of the film that deals with James Reynolds, and I wanted to ask Leonard, you about this. James Reynolds was the prosecutor in charge of the district that tried and convicted you. But he would go on to remove his name from the case. And he went on to sign a petition for your release based on FBI judicial and prosecutorial misconduct. He would campaign for your freedom. Talk about that.
0: Well, he wasn't the only one. The regional director of the FBI, Don Edwards, he was the third in line to be the director of the FBI. He was a committed supporter. They asked him how come he was supporting me, and he said, "Well, I worked there. I know what they did to Leonard." And there's other FBI agents also that came forward and supported. And judges. Reynolds is just one of the latest ones that in the last 10 years came forward and mentioned about the illegal things. He said Leonard never committed no crimes on that reservation, which is true. Judge Haney, he was the main judge in the Eighth Circuit Court of Appeals on the murder weapon. He was sitting there, was going to overturn the case because the murder weapon was false. And all of a sudden, he denied it. And so we find a document later on where the FBI agent made a phone call to Washington, D.C., and he said, "I just left Judge Haney's office, and it went very well for us in the Peltier case. I will make a full report as soon as I get back to Washington. I want that report. That belongs to me. That belongs to my case. Why can't I get that? Why is this stuff being withheld from me to this day, over 50 years later?"
2: Can you talk about getting documents under FOIA, David France?
1: There was a huge number of documents that have been released over the decades, but there are still tens of thousands of pages that have not been released and won't be released, despite litigation around them, on the basis of national security. That's the explanation that's been given to the courts. National security is keeping those documents from public view, including the ones that Leonard is seeking. You have to ask yourself what possible national security issue could be involved in this FBI campaign against Leonard and campaign against the American Indian Movement. And I can think of none, except what we discovered, that the United States declared that it was in the national interest, strategic national interest, to claim access to the minerals at Pine Ridge, including the minerals necessary for making atomic bombs. And that might be their explanation. It certainly wouldn't hold up today, but and yet they still maintain that they should not be released to the public.
2: When I did the question and answer after the film here in New York, talking to Holly Cook Macaro, who was a lobbyist with the NDN Collective fighting for your freedom, she talked about the importance of Deb Haaland, who's now running for governor.

0: of New Mexico, and Javier Becerra at the time he was health secretary under Biden, and he is now running for governor of California. The two of them working to have you freed. What did that mean to you, Leonard Peltier?
1: Well, it was kind of, I would say, soothing to know that we did have some victories. We are having some victories. It isn't total loss like it seemed to be for so many years, that we were not making any gains. We were still living in the worst poverty, in the danger. They just passed a law here 6 months ago where maybe a little bit longer, where if a Native woman is killed, they have to investigate immediately. Just think of that, too. I mean, you know, they didn't have to investigate when an Indian woman was killed. And this is 2025. They just tried to pass a law where we can't buy back our own land. I mean, we beat the law. We defeated it. But nevertheless, this is what we're still facing today. Today, Indigenous Day, the day that's supposed to be honoring us, and at least leave us alone. Let us lead our own lives. Let us do our own thing. We're not here to overthrow the United States government. That's not what we're here for. We just want to be left alone. Let us live our own lives. Let us have our own society we've had for thousands of years. What the hell? We don't want to be part of a government that's killing women, children, babies, and bombing every damn thing that they can, and talking about annihilating a race of people.
0: You're talking about the war in Iran.
1: That's right. Right. Who wants to be part of that? I don't. We don't. We don't want to be part of that. That's what happened to us. So, you know, this is, we're supposed to celebrate Indigenous Day when we see this stuff still going on and still happening to us.
0: Leonard, I was hoping you'd be sitting here at the table. I was hoping that when the film came out in New York City, that you'd be there addressing the audience. There was a display of your artwork. We haven't even talked about the fact that you are an artist at the Friends Academy here in New York City. Yeah. Can you talk about what the conditions of your confinement are, though you are not in Coleman Prison or before that in Leavenworth?
1: Well, the conditions, I mean, is a million times better than that prison cell. I mean, you know, 6 by 9 feet with another person living with another person. And that's not very much room. That's 3 feet of space. I now have a couple of acres here, and I got a nice little house Native people bought for me, not the government.
0: And David France, what are you hoping to do with this film, Free Leonard Peltier?
2: Bringing Leonard's story to the public again, because I think many years ago his story was very well known, to remind people that the history, the horrible history, genocidal history of the United States government against indigenous people is not a thing of the distant past. The stories that Leonard tells about being confined to his reservation as a child, being taken away from his home to strip him of his culture and his connection to his people and spirituality, that idea that in Leonard's lifetime it was illegal for indigenous people to practice their own religious ceremonies. This happened within Leonard's lifetime, and it's still happening in very important ways. And that's one of the reasons why he's still being repressed by the government. And it's and telling his story, as he is constantly aware of, is a way to to demand.

0: demand that kind of reckoning from the U.S. government and the American people.
1: That's David France, co-director with Jesse Sherpa of the new Netflix documentary, Free Leonard Peltier. And longtime indigenous activist Leonard Peltier himself, his sentence commuted last year in the final hours of the Biden administration after almost 50 years in prison. Leonard spoke to us from his home on the Turtle Mountain Band of Chippewa Reservation in Belport, North Dakota. This breaking news, federal officials have just carried out a dawn raid of Congressmember Ilhan Omar's house. And that does it for this show. Steal the Story, please. The documentary about Democracy Now! 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If you live in U.S. and Canada, check out stealthestory.org. I'm Amy Goodman with Anjali Kamat.
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2: The longest official war in U.S. history is its 20-year assault on Afghanistan. President George W. Bush began it on grounds the Taliban, which controlled most of the country, refused to surrender Osama bin Laden, the exiled Saudi who claimed credit for attacking the World Trade Center September 11, 2001. 10 years later, under President Obama, bin Laden was found and killed. Yet the war continued for 10 more years. At the end of Trump's first term, he cut a deal with the Taliban. Biden honored the deal. Renowned Indian author Arundhati Roy denounced that war as futile from its beginning.

0: Welcome to Wings, a series of news and current affairs programs by and about women around the world, produced and distributed by the Women's International News Gathering Service.
1: Arundhati Roy is a beloved Indian author of the novel The God of Small Things and the winner of the prestigious Booker Award. Roy is also the author of two powerful anti-war essays written in the aftermath of September 11th tragedies. Both essays were censored by major newspapers and magazines in the United States. Here is Arundhati Roy reading her article, War is Peace.
2: As darkness deepened over Afghanistan on Sunday, the 7th of October, the U.S. government, backed by the International Coalition Against Terror, the new amenable surrogate for the United Nations, launched airstrikes against Afghanistan. TV channels lingered on computer-animated images of cruise missiles, stealth bombers, tomahawks, bunker-busting missiles, and Mark 82 high-drag bombs. All over the world, little boys watched goggle-eyed and stopped clamoring for new video games. The UN, reduced now to an ineffective acronym, wasn't even asked to mandate the airstrikes. As Madeleine Albright once said, the US acts multilaterally when it can, and unilaterally when it must. The evidence against the terrorists was shared amongst friends in the coalition. After conferring, they announced that it didn't matter whether or not the evidence would stand up in a court of law. Thus, in an instant, were centuries of jurisprudence carelessly trashed. Nothing can excuse or justify an act of terrorism, whether it's committed by religious fundamentalists, private militia, people's resistance movements, or whether it's dressed up as a war of retribution by a recognized government. The bombing of Afghanistan is not revenge for New York and Washington. It is yet another act of terror against the people of the world. Each innocent person that is killed must be added to, not set off against, the grisly

toll of civilians who died in New York and Washington. People rarely win wars, and governments rarely lose them. People get killed. Governments molt and regroup, hydra-headed. They first use flags to shrink wrap people's minds and suffocate real thoughts, and then as ceremonial shrouds to bury the willing dead. On both sides, in Afghanistan as well as America, civilians are now hostage to the actions of their own government. Unknowingly, ordinary people in both countries share a common bond. They have to live with the phenomenon of blind, unpredictable terror. Each batch of bombs that is dropped on Afghanistan is matched by a corresponding escalation of mass hysteria in America about anthrax, more hijackings, and other terrorist acts. There is no easy way out of the spiraling morass of terror and brutality that confronts the world today. It is time now for the human race to hold still, to delve into its wells of collective wisdom, both ancient and modern. What happened on September 11th changed the world forever. Freedom, progress, wealth, technology, war. These words have taken on new meaning. Governments have to acknowledge this transformation and approach their new tasks with a modicum of honesty and humility. Unfortunately, up to now, there has been no sign of any introspection from the leaders of the international coalition or the Taliban. When he announced the airstrikes, President George Bush said, "We are a peaceful nation." America's favorite ambassador, Tony Blair, who also holds the portfolio of Prime Minister of the UK, echoed him, "We are a peaceful people." So now we know, pigs are horses, girls are boys, war is peace. Speaking at the FBI headquarters a few days later, President Bush said, "This is our calling. This is the calling of the United States of America, the most free nation in the world, a nation built on fundamental values that reject hate, reject violence, rejects murderers, and reject evil. We will not tire." Here is a list of the countries that America has been at war with and bombed since World War II. China, 1945 and 46, 1950-53. Korea, 1950-53. Guatemala, 1954, and then 1967-69. Indonesia, 1958. Cuba, 1959-60. The Belgian Congo, 1964. Peru, 1965. Laos, 1964-73. Vietnam, 61-73, Cambodia, 69-70, Grenada, 83, Libya, 86, El Salvador, in the 80s, Nicaragua, in the 80s, Panama, 89, Iraq, 91-99, Bosnia, 95, Sudan, 98, Yugoslavia, 1999, and now Afghanistan. Certainly, it does not tire. This, the most free nation in the world. What freedoms does it uphold? Within its borders, the freedoms of speech, religion, thought, of artistic expression, food habits, sexual preferences, well, to some extent, and many other exemplary, wonderful things. Outside its borders, the freedom to dominate, humiliate, and subjugate, usually in the service of America's real religion, the free market. So when the U.S. government christens a war Operation Infinite Justice or Operation Enduring Freedom, we in the Third World feel more than a tremor of fear, because we know that infinite justice for some means infinite injustice for others, and enduring freedom for some means enduring subjugation for others. The International Coalition Against Terror is largely a cabal of the richest countries in the world. Between them, they manufacture and sell almost all of the world's weapons. They possess the largest stockpile of weapons of mass destruction, chemical, biological, and nuclear. They have fought the most wars, account for most of the genocide, subjection, ethnic cleansing, and human rights violations in modern history, and have sponsored, armed, and financed untold numbers of dictators and despots. Between them, they have worshipped, almost deified, the cult of violence and war. For all its appalling sins, the Taliban just isn't in the same league. The Taliban was compounded in the crumbling crucible of rubble, heroin, and landmines in the backwash of the Cold War. Its oldest leaders are in

their early 40s. Many of them are disfigured and handicapped, missing an eye, an arm, or a leg. They grew up in a society scarred and devastated by war. Between the Soviet Union and America, over 20 years, about $45 billion worth of arms and ammunition was poured into Afghanistan. The latest weaponry was the only shard of modernity to intrude upon a thoroughly medieval society. Young boys, many of them orphan, who grew up in those times, had guns for toys and never knew the security and comfort of family life, never experienced the company of women. Now, as adults and rulers, the Taliban beat, stone, rape, and brutalize women. They don't seem to know what else to do with them. Years of war has stripped them of gentleness, inured them to kindness and human compassion. Now they turn their monstrosity on their own people. They dance to the percussive rhythms of bombs raining down on them. With all due respect to President Bush, the people of the world do not have to choose between the Taliban and the U.S. government. All the beauty of human civilization, our art, our music, our literature, lies beyond these two fundamentalist ideological poles. There is as little chance that the people of the world can all become middle-class consumers as there is they will all embrace any one particular religion. The issue is not about good versus evil or Islam versus Christianity as much as it is about space, about how to accommodate diversity, how to contain the impulse towards hegemony, every kind of hegemony, economic, military, linguistic, religious, and cultural. Any ecologist will tell you how dangerous and fragile a monoculture is. The hegemonic world is like having a government without a healthy opposition. It becomes a kind of dictatorship. It's like putting a plastic bag over the world and preventing it from breathing. Eventually, it will be torn open. 1.5 million Afghan people lost their lives in the 20 years of conflict that preceded this new war. Afghanistan was reduced to rubble, and now the rubble is being pounded into finer dust. By the second day of the airstrikes, U.S. pilots were returning to their bases without dropping their assigned payload of bombs. As one pilot put it, Afghanistan is not, quote, a target-rich environment. At a press briefing at the Pentagon, Donald Rumsfeld, U.S. Defense Secretary, was asked if America had run out of targets. First, we are going to re-hit targets, he said. And second, we're not running out of targets. Afghanistan is. This was greeted with gales of laughter in the briefing room. By the third day of the strike, the U.S. Defense Department boasted that it had, quote, achieved air supremacy over Afghanistan. Did they mean that they had destroyed both, or maybe all 16 of Afghanistan's planes? On the ground in Afghanistan, the Northern Alliance, the Taliban's old enemy, and therefore the International Coalition's new friend, is making headway in its push to capture Kabul. For the archives, let it be said that the Northern Alliance's track record is not very different from the Taliban. But for now, because it's inconvenient, that little detail is being glossed over. The visible, moderate, acceptable leader of the alliance, Ahmad Shah Massoud, was killed in a suicide bomb attack early in September. The rest of the Northern Alliance is a brittle confederation of brutal warlords, ex-communists, and unbending clerics. It's a disparate group divided along ethnic lines, some of whom have tasted power in Afghanistan in the past. Until the U.S. airstrikes, the Northern Alliance controlled about 5% of the geographical area of Afghanistan. Now, with the coalition's help and air cover, it is poised to topple the Taliban. Meanwhile, Taliban soldiers, sensing imminent defeat, have begun to defect to the alliance. So the fighting forces are busy switching sides and changing uniforms. But in an enterprise as cynical as this one, it seems to matter hardly at all. Love is hate, north is south, peace is war. Among the global powers, there's talk of, quote, putting in a representative government, or on the other hand, of restoring the kingdom to Afghanistan's 89-year-old former king, Zahir Shah, who has lived in exile in Rome since 1973. That's the way the game goes. Support Saddam Hussein, then take him out.
financed the Mujahideen

then bomb them to smithereens. Put in Zahir Shah and see if he's going to be a good boy. Is it possible to put in a representative government? Can you place an order for democracy with extra cheese and jalapeno peppers? Reports have begun to trickle in about civilian casualties, about cities emptying out as Afghan civilians flock to the borders which have been closed. Main arterial roads have been blown up or sealed off. Those who have experience of working in Afghanistan say that by early November, food convoys will not be able to reach the millions of Afghans, 7.5 million according to the UN, who run the very real risk of starving to death during the course of this winter. They say that in the days that are left before winter sets in, there can either be a war or an attempt to reach food to the hungry, not both. As a gesture of humanitarian support, the US government airdropped 37,000 packets of emergency rations into Afghanistan. It says it plans to drop a total of 500,000 packets. Aid workers have condemned it as a cynical, dangerous public relations exercise. They say that airdropping food packets is worse than futile. First, because the food will never get to those who really need it, and more dangerously, because those who run out to retrieve the packets risk being blown up by landmines. A tragic arms race. Nevertheless, the food packets had a photo op all to themselves. Their contents were listed in major newspapers. They were vegetarian, we're told, as per Muslim dietary law. Anybody who knows Muslim dietary law knows Muslims are not vegetarian. Each yellow packet, decorated with the American flag, contained rice, peanut butter, bean salad, strawberry jam, crackers, raisins, flatbread, an apple fruit bar, seasoning, matches, a set of plastic cutlery, a serviette, and illustrative user instruction. After 3 years of unremitting drought, an airdropped airline meal in Jalalabad, the level of cultural ineptitude, the failure to understand what months of relentless hunger and grinding poverty really mean, the US government's attempt to use even this abject misery to boost its self-image, beggars description. Reverse the scenario for a moment. Imagine if the Taliban government was to bomb New York City, saying all the while that its real target was the US government and its policies. And suppose during the breaks between the bombing, the Taliban dropped a few thousand packets containing naan and kebabs impaled on an Afghan flag. Would the good people of New York ever find it in themselves to forgive the Afghan government? Even if they were hungry, even if they needed the food, and even if they ate it, how would they ever forgive the insult and the condescension? How would they ever forget the insult, the condescension? Rudy Giuliani, mayor of New York City, returned a gift of $10 million from a Saudi prince because it came with a few words of friendly advice about American policy in the Middle East. Is pride a luxury that only the rich are entitled to? Far from stamping it out, igniting this kind of rage is what creates terrorism. Hate and retribution don't go back into the box once you've let them out. For every terrorist or his supporter that is killed, hundreds of innocent people are being killed too. And for every 100 innocent people killed, there's a good chance that several future terrorists will be created. And where will all this lead? Setting aside the rhetoric for a moment, consider the fact that the world has not yet found an acceptable definition of what terrorism is. One country's terrorist is too often another's freedom fighter. At the heart of the matter lies the world's deep-seated ambivalence towards violence. Once violence is accepted as a legitimate political instrument, then the morality and political acceptability of terrorists, insurgents, or freedom fighters becomes contentious, bumpy terrain. The US government itself has funded, armed, and sheltered plenty of rebels and insurgents around the world. The CIA and Pakistan's ISI trained and armed the Mujahideen, who in the 80s were seen as terrorists by the government in Soviet-occupied Afghanistan. But President Reagan posed with them for a group portrait and called them the moral equivalent of America's founding fathers.

Today, Pakistan, America's ally in this new war, sponsors insurgents who cross the border into Kashmir in India. Pakistan lauds them as freedom fighters. India calls them terrorists. India, for its part, denounces countries.

political reasons. It was an enraged LTTE suicide bomber who assassinated former Indian Prime Minister Rajiv Gandhi in 1989. It's important for governments and politicians to understand that manipulating these huge, raging human feelings for their own narrow purposes may yield instant results, but eventually and inexorably, they have disastrous consequences. Igniting and exploiting religious sentiments for reasons of political expediency is the most dangerous legacy that governments or politicians can bequeath to any people, including their own. People who live in societies ravaged by religious or communal bigotry know that every religious text, from the Bible to the Bhagavad Gita, can be mined and misinterpreted to justify anything from nuclear war to genocide to corporate globalization. This is not to suggest that the terrorist who perpetrated the outrage on September 11th should not be hunted down and brought to book. They must be. But is war the best way to track them down? Will burning the haystack find you the needle? Or will it escalate the anger and make the world a living hell for all of us? At the end of the day, how many people can you spy on? How many bank accounts can you freeze? How many conversations can you eavesdrop on? How many emails can you intercept? How many letters can you open? How many phones can you tap? Even before September 11th, the CIA had accumulated more information than is humanly possible to process. Sometimes too much data can actually hinder intelligence. Small wonder the US spy satellites completely missed the preparation that preceded India's nuclear test in 1998. The sheer scale of the surveillance will become a logistical, ethical, and civil rights nightmare. It will drive everybody clean crazy. And freedom, that precious, precious thing, will be the first casualty. It's already hurt and hemorrhaging dangerously. Governments across the world are cynically using the prevailing paranoia to promote their own interests. All kinds of unpredictable political forces are being unleashed. Every day that the war goes on, raging emotions are being let loose into the world. The international press has little or no independent access to the war zone. In any case, mainstream media, particularly in the US, has more or less rolled over, allowing itself to be tickled on the stomach with press handouts from military men and government officials. Afghan radio stations have been destroyed by the bombing. The Taliban has always been deeply suspicious of the press. In the propaganda war, there is no accurate estimate of how many people have been killed or how much destruction has taken place. In the absence of reliable information, wild rumors spread. Put your ear to the ground in this part of the world and you can hear the thrumming, the deadly drumbeat of burgeoning anger. Please stop the war now. Enough people have died. The smart missiles are just not smart enough. They're blowing up whole warehouses of suppressed fury. President George Bush recently boasted, "When I take action, I'm not going to fire a $2 million missile at a $10 empty tent and hit a camel in the butt. It's going to be decisive." President Bush should know that there are no targets in Afghanistan that will give his missiles their money's worth. Perhaps if only to balance his books, he should develop some cheaper missiles to use on cheaper targets and cheaper lives in the poor countries of the world. But then, that may not make good business sense to the coalition's weapons manufacturers. It wouldn't make any sense at all, for example, to the Carlyle Group, described by the industry standard as the world's largest private equity firm, with $12 billion under management. Carlyle invests in the defense sector and makes its money from military conflicts and weapons spending. Carlyle is run by men with impeccable credentials. Former U.S. Defense Secretary Frank Carlucci is Carlyle's chairman and managing director. He was a college roommate of Donald Rumsfeld's. Carlyle's other partners include former U.S. Secretary of State James A. Baker III, George Soros, Fred Malik, George Bush Sr.'s campaign manager. An American paper, the Baltimore Chronicle and Sentinel, says that former President George Bush Sr. is reported to be seeking investments for the Carlyle Group from Asian markets. He's reportedly paid not in

0: considerable sums of money to make presentations to potential government clients. Ho-hum, as the tired saying goes. It's all in the family. Then there's that other branch of traditional family business, oil. Remember President George Bush Jr. and Vice President Dick Cheney both made their fortunes working in the U.S. oil industry. Turkmenistan, which borders the northwest of Afghanistan, holds the world's third largest gas reserves and an estimated 6 billion barrels of oil reserves, enough, experts say, to meet American energy needs for the next 30 years. Or a developing country's energy requirements for a couple of centuries. America has always viewed oil as a security consideration and protected it by any means it deemed necessary. Few of us doubt that its military presence in the Gulf has little to do with its concern for human rights and almost entirely to do with its strategic interest in oil. Oil and gas from the Caspian region currently move northward to the European market. Geographically and politically, Iran and Russia are major impediments to American interests. In 1998, Dick Cheney, then CEO of Halliburton, a major player in the oil industry, said, "I can't think of a time when we've had a region emerge as suddenly to become as strategically significant as the Caspian. It's almost as if the opportunities have arisen overnight." True enough. For some years now, an American oil giant called Unocal has been negotiating with the Taliban for permission to construct an oil pipeline through Afghanistan to Pakistan and out to the Arabian Sea. From here, Unocal hopes to access the lucrative emerging markets in South and Southeast Asia. In December 1997, a delegation of Taliban mullahs traveled to America and even met U.S. State Department officials and Unocal executives in Houston. At that time, the Taliban's taste for public executions and its treatment of Afghan women were not made out to be the crimes against humanity that they are now. Over the next 6 months, pressure from hundreds of outraged American feminist groups was brought to bear on the Clinton administration. Fortunately, they managed to scuttle the deal. And now comes the U.S. oil industry's big chance. In America, the arms industry, the oil industry, the major media networks, and indeed U.S. foreign policy are all controlled by the same business combines. Therefore, it would be foolish to expect this talk of guns and oil and defense deals to get any real play in the media. In any case, to a distraught, confused people whose pride has just been wounded, whose loved ones have been tragically killed, whose anger is fresh and sharp, the inanities about the clash of civilizations and the good versus evil discourse home in unerringly. They are cynically doled out by government spokesmen like a daily dose of vitamins or antidepressants. Regular medication ensures that mainland America continues to remain the enigma it has always been, a curiously insular people administered by a pathologically meddlesome, promiscuous government. And what of the rest of us, the numb recipients of this onslaught of what we know to be preposterous propaganda, the daily consumers of the lies and brutality smeared in peanut butter and strawberry jam, being airdropped into our minds just like those yellow food packets? Shall we look away and eat because they are hungry? Or shall we stare unblinking at the grim theater unfolding in Afghanistan until we retch collectively and say in one voice that we have had enough? As the first year of the new millennium rushes to a close, one wonders, have we forfeited our right to dream? Will we ever be able to reimagine beauty? Will it be possible ever again to watch the slow, amazed blink of a newborn gecko in the sun, or whisper back to the marmot who just whispered in your ear, without thinking of the World Trade Center and Afghanistan?
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0: where the IMF is meeting.
1: At a time of multiple economic, geopolitical and energy crises, the world's finance ministers are meeting in Thailand to try to firm up the global economy's foundations. The good news so far is that the world may be starting to cope better with these shocks. The downgrades to economic forecasts made at the start of the Iran war are being reversed. The UK is now predicted to be the joint second fastest growing G7 economy after the US this year, before higher inflation and a slight growth downgrade next year.
0: A leading human rights organisation in Iraq has told the BBC that the Iraqi government needs to protect women who speak out about sexual violence. The Iraqi Observatory of Human Rights said survivors and activists face threats and incitement. It's called on the authorities to investigate these two as crimes. Survivors face a culture of silence and stigma. Hungary's parliament has passed a bill removing legal provisions that discriminated against the country's LGBT community. It's the first significant reversal of curbs targeting LGBT people since the pro-European conservative Peter Modja swept to power in May. Here's Elettra Naismith.
2: Hungary's parliament voted overwhelmingly to amend the 2021 child protection law imposed under the nationalist government of Viktor Orban. It included a ban on the so-called promotion of homosexuality, with the stated aim of cracking down on paedophilia. The European Union's top court had, in an unprecedented decision, found it not only breached EU rules, but also its values. Peter Modja, whose landslide victory ended 16 years of rule by Viktor Orban, said the changes would bring Hungary back into line with European regulations.
0: Protests are getting underway in France over poor conditions at high schools, with marches and demonstrations in Paris and other cities. The demonstrations, which are backed by unions and far-left politicians, started last month and have led to widespread school closures and violent clashes. Hugh Schofield reports from Paris.
3: Today, only around 200 lycées around the country have been shut. In Paris, it's been only a handful. That gives the government some hope that the student movement, which has caused such disruption in recent weeks, could be tailing off. The two-week half-term break that's starting at the weekend may also suck out some of the momentum. But the lycée students themselves say it's far from over. The government's concessions, they dismiss as crumbs.
0: BBC News. Bulgaria says two more cargo ships have been hit by drones off its Black Sea coast.

0: what the EU says is another front of escalation of Russia's war in Ukraine. Bulgaria's prime minister has summoned Moscow's ambassador. Russia said it had attacked vessels it accused of delivering military cargoes to Ukraine. President Zelensky has said Ukraine got no warning from its partners last night about the launch of Russian ballistic missiles that struck Kyiv. He said such intelligence data was crucial in helping save lives and that the missiles had hit civilian infrastructure. Mr. Zelensky added that Ukraine has refrained from attacking Russian energy infrastructure for 2 days after Donald Trump announced a ceasefire on such strikes. But he said Russia continued to attack Ukraine's energy facilities. In Azerbaijan, girls wearing headscarves continue to be refused entry to their schools. It follows a law banning religious clothing that the authorities began enforcing on Monday. That prompted protests outside a number of schools in the capital, Baku. 37 people were arrested. The rules were approved last month. They ban clothing in schools that contradicts the principle of secularism in education. Pope Leo is going into hospital today for surgery to remove a lump found on his lung. The Pope had announced the news himself during Sunday's weekly prayers, saying the nodule had been detected early and he had agreed to have it removed on advice of doctors. Here's Sarah Rainsford in Rome.
1: Certainly, I think Catholics are concerned. This is quite a shock for many people. The Pope is relatively young, 71, for a Pope. He's also known to be pretty fit and healthy. He likes a game of tennis. He goes to the gym. So I think people are absorbing the news gradually and slowly, certainly, though, some concern, just as they wait to hear more details of exactly how the operation goes and any more details that emerge after that.
0: And that was the latest world news from the BBC.
2: Hello, welcome to Outlook. I'm Jo Fidgen. This is the programme where we get to know someone who's done something extraordinary. And today, that's Jamaican novelist Marlon James, one of the most celebrated writers of the times. He's on the shortlist for this year's Booker Prize, having won it before with A Brief History of Seven Killings. He is undoubtedly part of the literary establishment these days. But he grew up feeling like a freak, in his words, a mutant, gay in a society where that was a dangerous thing to be, where homophobic violence was all too common. From very early on, Marlon knew that it was important to fit in, also that he didn't.
3: As soon as I hit high school, normal was defined. High school, all boys school, and normal now becomes a set of rules. Normal is you don't speak with a lisp. You don't sound effeminate. Normal is, even though you're 11, you should have a pretty detailed description of female anatomy, which turns out to be completely wrong, by the way. Normal is loving really aggressive reggae music. Normal is finding some way to be sexist to your female teacher.
2: Oh.
3: You know, normal was liking pop music, which, that was one of the few tests that I passed. Normal was not caring about your grades.
2: Did you pass that test?
3: No. I was a pretty good student. So, yeah, the normal was really policed. And I thought it was just school until I realized that's how my whole society is set up.
2: Do you say that this really became institutionalized at high school and policed?
3: Mm-hmm.
2: So was that the point where you started judging yourself on this scale?
3: Of course. By the time I came to high school, believe it or not, I didn't have a lot left to discover about myself. I was pretty self-aware. I knew what I was, and I knew who I was. My struggle was always, how do I get them to like me? Because normal is a performance. It's so much work. And I think even those who fit in the boundaries, within the boundaries of normal, eventually chafe behind to do so much daily work.
2: Mm. You say you knew who you were, aged 11. Did other kids spot you?
3: Oh, yeah. I was a class gay. I was a street gay. I was a neighborhood freak.
2: Freak?
3: Yeah, I couldn't hide it at all when I was a kid. I could never figure out why, because I thought I like Sesame Street, too. I like football. So I wasn't like some sort of nerd who only like art and stuff. I was actually pretty jockish.

0: He was, no, you're not man enough. You're not boy enough to play football with us.
1: Not man enough. So that's the undertone.
0: Yeah. I don't know if a 13-year-old said not man enough, but they'll say you're not cool enough or you're not normal enough. We don't have those words. We just think you're funny. And in Jamaica, funny means weird, not hilarious.
1: How did you feel about yourself?
0: I felt fine until people told me I wasn't. I didn't think there was anything wrong with me until somebody said there was. To my parents' credit, they never made me feel freakish.
1: Did they ever talk to you about it when you were born?
0: They never talked to me about it. In fact, what I'm saying is not totally true. For the most part, they didn't. But I remember once, it was a night. It was late night. And this is the 70s, so TV still signs off. So I have no business being awake. But I was. I remember going to my bedroom and passing my parents' bedroom, and they're having a very tense discussion, and I realized it was about me. And then my mom said things like, well, you know, he likes things like ballet and that creative dancing. And my dad said something. I never heard what it was, but I remember the tone.
1: Which was?
0: It was very harsh. This the harshest I've ever heard him say. He never spoke that way to my face. And whatever it was, whatever they were saying, I remember thinking then, I was around 8, whatever it is about me, I need to kill it.
1: So when you said to yourself, whatever it is, I need to kill it, what did that mean to you?
0: It means whatever people said it was, because I couldn't tell. I remember constantly examining myself. I remember once, just something like, somebody, I want to borrow somebody's ruler, and I stick my hand out, and some guy beside me just dropped his wrist like this. Mm-hmm. And I don't remember dropping my wrist, but then I'm like, yeah, I'll never do that again. But it was just constant. People were constantly watching for see if I walk from here to there, does my hips sway a little too wide? If I sit down, are my legs spread wide enough? Because if they're together, you're a girl.
1: Did you try to perform masculinity?
0: Oh God, yeah, it was hilarious.
1: What would you do?
0: So my favorite way of performing masculinity was studying dancehall reggae and talking like dancehall artists. And even now, me trying to sound hardcore Jamaican sounds hilarious because I just don't have that accent. Trying that, I remember, let's say this in a way that can still air on air. I remember writing really erotic pornographic stories about heterosexual stuff, thinking the boys were thinking I'm cool now because I'm writing like contraband. So I would do those things. I was always trying to get the cool kids' favor. I'd do their homework.
1: Right.
0: It was just daily work.
1: Tell me about dancehall reggae. Mm-hmm. So what kind of messages were you getting from that?
0: Well, in our society, we have no model for manhood. Not really. The present father is a modern concept. And by modern, I mean maybe the past 100 years. It's a modern concept. Whether we like it or not, our legacy is stud farms and slavery. So in the absence of that, you look for archetypes wherever you can get them. And reggae provided a huge archetype. Reggae itself was searching for an archetype, was searching for masculinity. Reggae lyrics say you must have 10, 20, 30 women and beat some of them. And the thing is I don't want to portray reggae as just nasty and brutish. Reggae was also foundational for black consciousness. But not every song was black and conscious. Some songs were like, I'm above you, you woman.
1: And as a young queer boy, young gay boy, you saw yourself how in reggae music?
0: I didn't think I fit. I had to search for pop music to fit. I had to look at Annie Lennox putting on a suit and Boy George putting on a dress and go, oh, somewhere between those two, I think I am. And don't even get me started on the Smiths. The Queen is Dead was my Bible. Also, an album that I would repeatedly cry over. So, the music that says, I see you, was not my country's music.
1: Talking of role models, what about your dad?
0: So, my dad was an intellectual role model. My dad was kind of an artistic role model. The first Life of the Mind I knew was his.

0: I became a Shakespeare freak because he's a Shakespeare freak. We used to do the Shakespeare duels. Who could recite a monologue longer? It was a way we bonded because we didn't really have any other way. Again, we don't have the language. We don't have the language. Fathers don't have the language of talking to sons. Where would they get it from? But yeah, he was sort of an outsized figure, and he stayed outsized in a way.
1: What did he do for a living?
0: He was a lawyer. By the end of his career, he was a judge.
1: And your mum?
0: So my mom was a detective. She was also in the police force. She made a rank of detective. She stayed around, then she retired early.
1: You and your dad bonded over Shakespeare.
0: Mm-hmm.
1: But you were into comics too,
0: yeah.
1: Huh?
0: Yeah.
1: Why comics?
0: Funny enough, he's the one who bought my first comics. Oh Lord, why comics? One, because I wanted more than, let's call it, realistic stories. I wanted Zap and Pow. And when I came across the X-Men, it was a revelation to me. The idea of doing good in a world that will never do good by you. I remember thinking, I'm doing all these kids' homework and they're still calling me words I cannot say on this show. I'm an X-Men. I am an actual mutant. Funny enough, it also gave me a kind of pride. I'm like, well, you know what? Well, at least I have a superpower. They don't.
1: So you felt pride. You mm-hmm. You didn't find yourself internalizing the homophobia that you saw around
0: you. I don't think I ever absorbed it to the point where I started to think I was bad. I absorbed it to the point where I think I'll never have friends. Or my mother will never talk to me. Or one day a gang is going to find me and beat me to death. I never absorbed it to the point where I thought, I am doing something wrong.
1: How present was the fear of a gang finding you?
0: Not for me. Most of the times when I heard about it, it was a news report. Because, you know, I'm pretty insulated by class, both intellectually and financially. I went to a posh boys' school. It's weird seeing I was constantly bullied because nobody would ever dare touch me. So I never personally felt a physical threat. But I remember there are times when I'm like, oh, well, God, I'm downtown Kingston. Why did I wear these tight jeans? I realize is you don't have to have the imminent threat of violence to be scared of it or to be downright absolutely terrified of it. The thing is, there is always a sense of possibility. There's a sense that I'll be on a bus going home and one of the cool kids would shout out, hey, see him there. And that's all it would take for that bus to turn around and everybody kill me. So the fear was enough. But again, it's weird me saying I didn't internalize it because I never at any point, you know, I don't think I ever said, I wish I was straight.
1: To yourself, even?
0: No. I always said, I wish my mom would like me.
1: Right.
0: Or the only times I think I wish I was straight, not because I thought heterosexuality was something, because I actually always thought heterosexuality was kind of a pathology. But I was like...
1: Tell me more about that for a second.
0: Well, I mean, look at heterosexual men. I mean, God. They can't separate sexuality from patriarchy. They still can't figure out the rules of consent. You have to teach them ongoing consent as if they don't already know it.
1: As you started growing up mm-hmm. and becoming more aware of how society works,
0: mm-hmm.
1: what did you see in Jamaican society that you could see as the roots of homophobia?
0: Oh, Lord, there's so many of those. The church. I think... I think we need villains and we need monsters. And I think when AIDS showed up, AIDS was almost the final ingredient that a lot of people been waiting for decades. When AIDS landed in Jamaica, the church was delirious with happiness.
1: Happiness.
0: They were so excited. One of our head preachers who became our ombudsman, I will never forget, I'm here. He's like, he dropped to his knees and, dear Jesus, I thank you for the AIDS. I thank you, God, for the AIDS.
1: What was the reason?

0: Because it will get rid of the homosexuals.
1: It will kill.
0: It will kill them.
1: Whoa.
0: And context and is important here. There was a time in Jamaica when there were like 4 gay clubs in Kingston. There was a time in Jamaica where

0: my pastor said, heterosexuals reproduce, homosexuals recruit.
1: How did you take that?
0: Well, back then, the church was going to make me straight, so I'm like, it's not me. I joined the church to become a heterosexual.
1: Wait a minute, okay. So how old were you when you joined the church?
0: Oh, I was pretty late, actually. I'm not one of those people who was a kid in church. I joined church at 27.
1: You're 27 years old.
0: I was 27 because I realized if I stay with these tendencies, because I could never call myself gay, I didn't think if I stayed gay, I'm going to get beaten up. I say if I stay gay, I'm going to lose everybody and lose everything. And I said, I can't make that happen. So I went to church because church was going to change me.
1: How is it going to change you?
0: Because church promises that, well, the church is very clever. Church would say, if you come here praying, God make me straight, it's not going to work. What it says, come and ask God for the peace beyond all understanding and everything else will flow. Which sounds a lot like New Age. But that was a deal. And things people don't realize about church, if you're gay, you get to come out.
1: How so?
0: Because you have to confess your sins in order to be healed. So technically, when I confess the sin of homosexuality, I came out. And the same type of relief you get when you do it in a secular world, you get it in church. It's where I understand the homosexual in the church. People think they're in denial. They're not. They're actually out. The deal is, though, it's going to change you and it's going to fix you. But until that comes, you are an open homosexual.
1: How involved did you become in the church?
0: Oh, I was super involved. I became a senior member of church. I was part of the church exorcism team.
1: Sorry, say that again.
0: Oh, yeah. See, exorcism is things Anglicans use and Catholics. We don't use exorcism. We use deliverance.
1: This was in the evangelical church.
0: Yeah, evangelicals say deliverance. We don't say exorcism.
1: Okay.
0: But I was part of the deliverance team. I was driving demons out of people.
1: How would you do that?
0: By laying hands and speaking in tongues and commanding them to leave and establishing your authority because demons respect authority.
1: And these demons were doing what sorts of things?
0: All sorts of things. Making you speak weird, making you promiscuous, or maybe you have a little schizophrenia. But back then, we were just like, it's demons.
1: So when you were delivering people from their demons, did you believe in it?
0: At the time, I did believe it. No, I'm like, man, there are some serious people who, you know, damn, some Prozac could really help you right now. You're not going to pray that away. You need an FXR.
1: You believed in it enough to think it might work for you?
0: Oh, absolutely, because I couldn't banish the demons of homosexuality. And I tried casting out the demons.
1: And what did you think of it at the time?
0: I thought it worked wonderfully. Because the other thing about that type of therapy that I think people don't realize is if you induce trauma in somebody, which is what they do, the relentless praying and laying on hands, and we need to pull that demon out, stop talking that way, blah, blah, blah, the devil is a liar and all of that, you actually start to process it scatologically. You do vomit a lot.
1: Oh.
0: Oh, they knew that. They came with the barf bags ready. So when I came in, there were two vomit bags already on the floor. So they've done this. They know what they're doing.
1: I don't want to be graphic, but did you fill those bags?
0: Oh, yeah.
1: Oh, really?
0: Because let's say I learned a lot from this thing, that there are ways in which I can put you through so much emotional distress that your body starts to react. And I think that's what happens, because you're purging. A vomit is a purge. And you're believing you're getting rid of the demons, you're getting rid of the filth. Of course you're vomiting, your body's shedding. And at the end of it, you do feel lighter because you are lighter.
1: How do they put you through that emotional distress?
0: How? Just the round-the-clock praying. I remember the preacher just taking hold of my chin. And she goes, Marlon, there are 8 demons inside you. I was like, 8? Damn, I can barely handle 1, 8. So I had to do the banishing them prayer 8 times. And of course, the thing about deliverance, particularly gay men, is that it's not quite the same as the usual deliverance. What happens in deliverance with gay men is that they slip in ex-gay therapy. So think about the

0: men you want to, you think you want to sleep with, and think about men you admire. And if any of them are the same man, that means it's not sex.
1: Explain that to me.
0: Meaning that if I don't know, let's pick some hot new boy, Theo James. So, I really, really, really, really wanted to see Theo James in stages of undress. And then it was a, who do I admire? I go, oh, I can admire him as an actor, and I admire him. I think he may be the next Bond, I think, so on. Then I go, oh, see, you're just warping your admiration. And it's the sexualized world that made you think there's an attraction. And you just go through that. You just think of all the non-erotic ways you like somebody. And that's just day one, honestly. It's really quite ridiculous, ex-gay therapy. And when it was done, I did feel lighter. The preacher texted my preacher and got, it was a magnificent deliverance.
1: And you thought what after that? You thought,
0: oh, I thought I was cured. I thought I was pure. The thing is, the funny thing is, I actually think it kind of worked. But it's not in the way they thought.
1: Okay.
0: Because I think you do shed a lot of baggage. And, you know, I remember a couple months later, I don't remember which actor it was, and me totally, like, smitten by this man. And you know what? It wasn't there, the guilt.
1: So you got rid of the guilt?
0: I got rid of the guilt. I got it. I have this idea that Jesus is cooler than people think. And Jesus was like, get out of this hypocritical place. Because, yeah, I did get clarity. I was like, man, I have the temptation, I have the sin, I have the guilt, I have the penance, I have the church. I've tried all of those but one, and it never worked. What if we got rid of the church?
1: And did you?
0: Yeah, and that worked wonderfully. Funny enough, one of the countering things that was happening at the time was me emerging as a novelist. Because weirdly enough, the book I was writing was completely challenging the church.
1: This is John Crow's Devil.
0: This is John Crow's Devil. People who have really been in church can tell a church guy wrote it. Because there are lines in it, there are perspectives in it that only Christians know and only evangelicals know. So I'm in church, I'm pretty senior in church. Every night I'm writing a book that is dismantling everything I'm seeing in church. And, you know, yeah, at some point, these two couldn't stand together. I actually think it's a very Christian novel, even as it really is trying to rip open a lot of the hypocrisies of the church and evangelical behavior and how it's not a big leap from church to cult, which is what I have experienced.
1: You were working in advertising at the time, is that right? And so you wanted to be writing.
0: I went back to writing after only doing it in creative writing class in undergrad. I went back to writing because I wanted an artistic expression that was mine. Because I was also an artist, but I was a graphic artist. I was a commercial artist. I was a writer, but I was a copywriter. And I wanted some creativity that was just mine. So even before thinking I could publish or anything, I wrote that story just for me.
1: So how did the novel go down?
0: I think there is a huge section of Jamaicans who thought it was a vile, disgusting book. The first scathing review I got was in the Jamaican newspaper. But at the same time, and I'd say there were more Jamaicans who looked at this and almost all my novels as a springboard to talk, to have the conversations. Because we don't have the conversations in Jamaica.
1: Marlon's definitely got people talking, but there are things he still hasn't said to his mum. We'll be back with him in part two of Outlook as he finds his voice and love in America. Stay with us.
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3: At the age of just 15, Ben Brill was selected to fight for the Netherlands at the Amsterdam Olympics of 1928. Brill became a serial champion, winning national fame. In 1940, Germany invaded the Netherlands. Life for Dutch Jews became increasingly

0: the threats. Brill and his family went into hiding, but the decision to hide was a perilous one.
1: Amazing Sports Stories. The Worst Betrayal. Sunday at 3:30 and 10:30 GMT.
2: In part two of Outlook, before he became an award-winning novelist, Marlon James was struggling to find a publisher. 78 rejection letters.
3: I thought I'd embarrass myself, because clearly this can't be good if so many people said they didn't want it. And I'm like, okay, maybe it was the worst writing, or maybe I'm not a writer, or... So I destroyed it.
2: Destroyed it?
3: Well, yeah, burnt it. It was very cathartic.
2: We're back after the news.
4: BBC News with Emily Thomas. The International Monetary Fund has said global growth has weathered the Middle East conflict better than had been feared, but that the limits of economic resilience could soon be tested. It said the rerouting of oil supplies and the release of energy stocks have helped reduce the negative impact of the Iran war. A leading human rights organisation in Iraq has told the BBC that the government there needs to protect women who speak out about sexual violence. The Iraqi Observatory of Human Rights said survivors and activists face threats and incitement. They also face a culture of silence. Hungary's parliament has passed a bill removing legal provisions put in place by the former government of Viktor Orban that discriminated against the country's LGBT community. It's the first significant reversal of curbs targeting LGBT people since the pro-European conservative Peter Modzsor swept to power in May. President Zelensky has said Ukraine got no warning from its partners last night about the launch of Russian ballistic missiles that hit the capital, Kyiv. He said such intelligence data was crucial in helping save lives. The BBC says the Taliban government in Afghanistan has suspended BBC radio transmissions on FM. The broadcaster said it was working with the authorities to address the situation. Bulgaria says two cargo ships have been hit by drones off its Black Sea coast. The European Union is calling such attacks another front of escalation in Russia's war against Ukraine. The risk of famine is growing in parts of Sudan devastated by its 3.5-year civil war. The IPC, which monitors food crises worldwide, says hunger and malnutrition are worsening in the Darfur and Kordofan regions. And Rwanda has signed a 10-year deal to host Africa's first Formula One race in more than three decades. World News from the BBC.
2: Welcome back to Outlook. I'm Jo Fidgen. Before the news, Marlon James was telling us how he volunteered to go through an exorcism in Jamaica in an attempt to stop being gay. But what it achieved instead was to rid him of guilt. At the same time, he was writing what would become his first novel, John Crow's Devil, exposing what he saw as the hypocrisy of the church. But it wasn't easy to find a publisher.
3: Well, I approached 78 publishers and agents.
2: In Jamaica, in the United
3: States?
2: Well,
3: I wasn't anybody in Jamaica to publish it. In the States, in the UK, and I would just type up that query letter and send to 6 or 7 people. And if I don't hear from them in like 6 weeks, I just send out another batch. I did that for a while, and it wasn't until I got a postcard from a publisher that simply said, not for us. And that's when I went, well, hold on, how many of these have I sent? And I saw 78 letters. And being hit by that number all at once, that was like somebody just slammed me in my head with a brick. I thought I'd embarrass myself, because clearly this can't be good. If so many people said they didn't want it. And I'm like, I thought, okay, maybe it was the worst writing, or maybe I'm not a writer, or... So I destroyed it.
2: Destroyed it?
3: Oh, yeah, burnt it. It was very cathartic.
2: Oh. So how did it come to be published?
3: So it came to be published because not only did I burn it, I deleted it from my hard drive. And then I remember, this is the old days, if I'm printing something at my friend's house, I have to send them the file for them to print it. So I'd go on my friend's computer and delete it from his computer.
2: Wow, you were really being thorough.
3: Oh yeah, I purged and erased nearly every single trace of me being a writer. And what happened was I was still enrolled in a writing workshop. The director couldn't make it that week, so a substitute showed up, novelist Kaylee Jones.

0: And she's like, you know, you're a really good writer. Do you have anything? I'm like, no, I don't write. I was like, I don't do fiction. And some students in the class knew me and said, he's lying. He wrote a book. He just doesn't want to show you. Huh. And I'm like, I don't have a book to show. I destroyed every trace of this. And then she said to me, you don't know me, but I'm not leaving until you give me that manuscript.
1: But how does she make you conjure up the thing that's disappeared?
0: It wasn't until I went to an old computer and went into the email outbox. This was the days of Outlook Express and Netscape. I say that because none of your Gen Zers and Gen Alpha people know what the hell we're talking about. It was an email to my friend Robert. And I gave that to her, and she loved it so much she volunteered to edit it for free.
1: Wow.
0: And she gave it to her publisher, which was John at Temple at Akashic Books, and he loved it. And he published it. So, you know, number 79.
1: John Crow's Devil was published in 2005, by which time Marlon was living in America and enjoying the relative freedom it offered. He'd come from a place where being gay could get you beaten up, killed even. Human rights groups described homophobic violence as pervasive. In the United States, he could experiment.
0: I honestly didn't explore until my 40s. I certainly took advantage of the information age, the apps, the Grindrs and the Scruffs and the Manhunts and the Mr. This and so on. I call it gay adolescence, even though I was like 42. Because I really plunged into the things I thought I was denied, like cruising or wearing cowboy chaps and trying on gay identities for size. You know, leather boy or whatever, and all these things that you can tell is a freedom that you're relishing in because you don't have it otherwise. Mm. And yeah, I tried to pack a good 30 years into 10.
1: In Marlon's novels, the sex is graphic. The violence is graphic. When he said how influenced he was by Shakespeare and by comics, you get a flavour of the drama, the energy, the poetry of what he writes. And it was getting him attention. His third novel, A Brief History of Seven Killings, about the assassination attempt on Bob Marley, would win him the Booker Prize. But just before that, when he was on the shortlist and people were wanting to hear from him, he wrote an essay for the New York Times and came out publicly.
0: There's always this inner voice that tells me it's time. If I am coming out, if I'm doing something, I've been thinking about it probably for years. It still didn't hit me as a coming out until somebody said, dude, you just came out in the New York Times. I'm like, I did?
1: So as far as you were concerned, up until that point, you'd been semi-out?
0: Semi-out. We like to call it the glass closet.
1: Okay.
0: If you ask me, I will tell you, but if you don't, I won't.
1: So you still presumably hadn't told your parents then, because they hadn't asked you?
0: Yeah, well, I've never told my parents.
1: But once you'd come out publicly, how were you going to avoid that conversation?
0: Nobody's owed a conversation. Somebody says, you know, you have to call your mother. I'm like, no, she has to call me. You know, people are like, you're going to have to explain it to your family. I said, no, they have to explain themselves to me. Because the idea that once you come out, then you're going to spend the next 10 years constantly coming out plays into this idea that you owe people an explanation for simply being who you are. If the discussion meant elaborating or explaining, I wasn't going to have it.
1: Right. Because I've been in my head, I've been sort of playing the pop psychologist, thinking, I wonder if you're on the long list for the Booker, you're thinking, I might be about to become very famous, my book might become very famous, and maybe I want to do that completely as myself, with nothing hidden.
0: Yeah, and if I thought about it that much, because if I thought about it too much, I probably wouldn't have gone through with it. But at the same time, I remember being so hit off guard the day after I won the book award. That was the first question Channel 4 asked. So I was a gay man, and I'm like, oh my God, the first question. because yeah, that's what my mom was going to hear. That's the one that's going to hit International News Service. I'd rather somebody had asked me about the book.
1: Yeah.
0: I'm not sure you get to control your narrative much. And I think I threw myself into work or just threw myself into, honestly, the craziness of being a Booker winner.
1: Yeah, I mean, what changed for you after
0: everything.
1: That?
0: Certainly sold a lot more books.

0: which is always good. I realize for both good and bad that my opinions seem now to matter, and people will latch on to them. The more controversial, the better.
1: But going back to Jamaica after that, having won the Booker, did you get a different reception?
0: Yes. Yes and no. So I went back to Jamaica before the Booker because I was asked to give the Bob Marley lecture. And on one hand, my sense from everybody is that there was excitement, certainly from the university. My friends were excited that I was coming back. I thought, man, you sure you want me? And they were adamant. I think even with that novel, I think my fear was more, would there be reprisals because of the subject matter? Because I'm talking about gang violence, I'm talking about the links between politicians and gunmen. Some of them were still alive. The venue was swarming with security. If anyone was going to take a shot at me for what I wrote in that book, that would be the venue. Instead, I found Jamaicans who were either curious about revisiting the history or being weirdly beyond it. So it almost as if the events in my book, somebody else did them. It was actually, I found it quite strange.
1: Your most recent book, The Disappearers, also set in Jamaica, set around a group of young gay men, or not all of them young, in fact, but some of the central characters, the same age as you would have been at the time it's set in the late 80s initially. You're writing about kind of gay culture in Jamaica at the time that it sounds like you didn't experience as a man who's largely in the closet. So how did you go about researching what it was like for people choosing to live different ways from you at that time?
0: Well, I was still friends with people who did choose to live different ways from me at the time, and I'm still close to quite a few of them, even if back in the 90s I was like, I would have nothing to do with you all, I'm going to church. They're a very forgiving bunch. I managed to interview a couple dozen people, and through them I learned all of this. Through them, I learned about AIDS. Through them, I learned about the different gay bars that were around. I learned some of the gossip. Who was gay, who wasn't gay, which rich family had gay sons, which rich family had lesbians, who shipped their lesbian daughter off to Florida. I spoke to people who were part of the gay freedom movement. I got as many first-hand accounts as I could.
1: There's an act of extreme violence in the book, which the men in the book experience. The people you were speaking to for your research conversations, had they encountered violence like that?
0: I knew people who knew people. I didn't get to speak to, well, a lot of these people who experienced violence are dead. But I knew people who were close. I know people who found the bodies. But also, how do I put this? I don't know if I needed victims to relive their trauma for me to write about it. I think in some ways brutality is straightforward.
1: When you talk to young gay people in Jamaica now, how different are their experiences from yours?
0: Oh, they're almost night and day. Some of them, not all of them. Because I've had particularly young gay men and gay women, lesbians, who tell me that they don't identify with anything I've written. So to me, these are good things. I don't want in 2026 people are going, I'm going through the same thing.
1: What specific things do people tell you that made you think, oh, things really have changed?
0: One, they were not interested. I went to the LGBT Kit Students Association at the University of the West Indies, and I was shocked there is even such a thing, because that would never exist in my year. And I remember giving them a big, long speech about how things are going to get better because the world is changing. And they were like, we don't want to hear that. Do you know Beyonce? And they want to know Beyonce versus Rihanna. What's my opinion? And these were gay teenagers who refused to give up the right to be teenagers.
1: Right.
0: I was like, my job as a teenager is to worry about, does this dress look good? Who am I taking to the dance tonight? And maybe don't take drugs. Not, how do I make a threat assessment every time I enter a room? Who here will kill me?

0: So there is that. There is exuberance. There is a defiance. There is they're less likely to want to leave. Mm. But at the same time, almost all the trans women I know have fled.
1: To where?
0: To the States, to Miami, New York.
1: Because they
0: nearly all of them.
1: Because they don't feel safe.
0: They don't feel safe. I know way too many lesbians in Jamaica who say men threaten to rape them all the time.
1: Oh.
0: So it's kind of a one step forward, two steps back, two steps forward, one step back kind of thing. You think it's moving, but make no mistake, it's moving backwards all the time. I mean, maybe we'll get there, but there's a lot of forward and backward.
1: Do you wish that you had lived your teens and 20s differently in Jamaica?
0: The teens, no. 20s, kind of. But I don't know if I'd have lived them in Jamaica, though. I mean, I have had friends who are like, yeah, I was dating boys. I'm like, yeah. And I go, but yeah, but you also live in a rich neighborhood. I don't know. I don't spend a lot of time on stuff like that because I'm not sure where it goes. And probably, from my standpoint anyway, or my personal, or within me rather, I'd have lived it the same way.
1: Mm. I realise that we haven't talked about falling in love.
0: Huh.
1: was that something you felt you were freer to do somehow when you were living in America?
0: Not necessarily. I didn't feel that way when I was in Minnesota, and I was there for 13 years, and I love it. I was just there a few weeks ago. But I also realize if I stayed in Minnesota, I was going to die alone. Because, weirdly enough, for such a progressive city, we really have a sort of a retrograde gay community. It still remains to this day the most racist gays I've ever come across. I think my entire time in Minneapolis, I had one relationship and it was somebody who moved there.
1: So where did you fall in love?
0: New York. I'm a cliche.
1: With a New Yorker?
0: No, with a guy from D.C.
1: Who is he?
0: Oh, man. He doesn't need an introduction from me. He is Nicholas Boggs, writer, a fantastic one if I do say so myself.
1: How well do two writers live together?
0: My office is way south. His office is way north. We both have offices outside of the neighborhood. He writes in total quiet. I write in jazz. But because we're so far separated, it works.
1: I've got to ask a very personal question. Has your mum met him?
0: No, she has not. She might, because we're in Jamaica all the time. I'm doing this documentary about moving back to Jamaica, and it's one of the few times I kind of get angry, and I get angry about her. Where I'm saying, you know who doesn't give a damn about old people? Straight people. So you know who love old women? Gay men. I was like, these could have been your fabulous years. They would have adopted you. They'd have given you a makeover. They'd have dragged you to the club. You'd be mothers of 15 gay men looking for mothers, you know, and all they want to do is love you back, but you're not going to get it. So, but I don't know. Given some of the family members I've seen come around, I have hope. She's also not going anywhere. She just had her 90th birthday. She's living to 100, and she knows it.
1: It strikes me that having, you know, described yourself as an outlier as a boy, you mm-hmm. are now establishment, literary establishment, aren't you?
0: I guess.
1: Do you like it there?
0: I mean, I like it. I don't totally trust it. Not trust is not a word. I think you need... I'm old. I think you need a healthy skepticism. And I think people are younger than me. For example, they love the fame, but they can't understand what happened when it goes. I'm like, dude, this was never permanent. You know, it's why, I learned so many lessons from entertainment. One was, you know, all the people you see on the way up, you're going to see back on your way down. So maybe think about how you treat them. That's it for me. I think, you know, I'm never going to go, oh, fame or cruel fate. I absolutely love it. But I'm not going to lose it if it vanishes next year. Mm. Like, I'm not going to be devastated if it goes, because I think it is kind of ephemeral to begin with.
1: And in the meantime, you get to have an

0: formed opinion about Beyonce versus Rihanna?
1: I love both, but I'm very much in the beehive.
0: Jamaican author Marlon James. The winner of the Booker Prize is due to be announced in early November. My thanks to Marlon for coming into the Outlook studio and to you for listening. Today's producer was Harry Graham. I'm Joe Fidgen. Thanks for your company. BBC World Service and our history told by the people who were there. It's Witness History with me, Reena Stanton Sharma. We're going back to the late 1950s when a series of controversial tests on baby monkeys studying bonding and attachment challenged a common belief that too much love would spoil a child. The man behind the idea was psychologist Harry Harlow, who studied at Stanford University in the US, one of the most prestigious universities in the world.
2: A very dramatic thing happened to me, and that is a psychological friend of mine looked me in the face and he said, "You know, Harry, you are going to go down in the history of psychology as a father of the cloth mother."
0: Harry speaking to the BBC in 1965. He was called the father of the cloth mother because he created two surrogate mothers for baby rhesus monkeys. They were both made of wire, but one had a thin cloth covering. These were used to study how monkeys form connections. He wanted to understand whether love was actually an important factor in the development of babies. I know it seems totally bizarre today, but back then, many psychologists in the West actually saw loving behavior towards children as a problem. In fact, in his 1928 book on child rearing, American psychologist John B. Watson said, "When you're tempted to pet your child, remember that mother love is a dangerous instrument." Claudia Hammond, a psychologist and BBC presenter, explained Harry's experiments in 2009.
3: Baby monkeys were put in cages with two kinds of dummy mothers. Both had a light bulb inside for warmth and a bottle which dispensed milk through the chest. With one group of monkeys, the cloth-covered monkey had the milk, and with the other, the milk was inside the bare wire monkey. And the experimenters were soon to discover which mattered most, food or comfort.
0: As you can probably imagine, they were pretty odd-looking things. The metal version was essentially a hollow wire tube with a white robot-looking face. Helen LeRoy, who worked with Harry in his primate laboratory, which he set up in 1932 at the University of Wisconsin, told the BBC in 2009 how a disease which almost wiped out their entire monkey colony sparked the idea.
4: It really came about because back in the early 1950s, the monkey colony here was devastated by a TB epidemic. That's why these baby monkeys were separated from their mothers at birth and raised in a nursery. Cloth diapers were put in their cages with them. People noticed that they were clinging to these diapers, and when the diaper was removed from the cage, they would become distressed. Harry Harlow had a terrific sense of curiosity. And so I think Harlow thought, "I wonder what we can do to find out about why that's happening."
0: Unusually for a scientist, he was also a poet and was obsessed with his work, according to Deborah Blum in her biography of Harry. He experienced depression and self-doubt and lived in the lab dawn to dark, fueled by coffee, cigarettes, and alcohol. And when it came to rhesus monkeys, he was interested in their psychological similarities to humans.
2: When we originally started to separate our baby monkeys from the mothers at birth, we did it with just one interest in mind. I wanted to study the maturation of learning in the rhesus monkey.
0: That's essentially how their brains would develop.
2: And I'd never conceived I'd ever engage in social or clinical type research. The studies came out quite well, as a matter of fact, we're still doing them. We observed these babies that we'd separated. We had to keep them alive. We found it was very helpful to give them some cloth to hang on to. And after you saw the intimate attachment of these animals to this kind of contactual need, eventually you could not help but make the discovery that this was a deep and abiding kind of bond. And one night when I was on a plane, flying from washed and

0: to Madison, the thought came to me, this might be turned into research. Mm-hmm. And out of this, we evolved our so-called dummy mothers.
1: His lab was one of the world's first centers for studying primate behavior. Dressed in his white lab coat over his shirt and tie, Harry explained his experiment to Charles Collingwood in a 1960 CBS television documentary called Mother Love.
2: Now here are 106's two mothers. As you can see, it was weaned on a wire mother. Here's baby 106. Watch.
1: Harry opens a box and the cutest little monkey comes scuttling out.
2: He's going to the wire mother. Got to eat to live.
1: He goes straight to the milk bottle attached to the wired surrogate to feed, and then, seconds later, heads to the cloth mother, clinging to her for comfort, briefly popping back for some more milk.
2: Oh, he's going back. He's back on the cloth mother, and he'll stay on the cloth mother.
1: You can see him clutching the cloth monkey and rubbing his body against the fabric while sucking his thumb. He would spend 17 hours a day on his cloth mother and less than an hour on the wire version. Harry explained that he was totally unprepared to discover that the need for comfort completely overshadowed the drive to eat, discovering that this was more fundamental to infant development. Before then, a prevailing belief in the West was that infants formed attachments simply because their mothers provided food, and spending a lot of time with children was seen as spoiling them.
2: From our experiments, we learned that there is a critical period in the development of the infants during which the affection for the mother is formed. For monkeys, this is between 30 and 90 days of age.
3: And with a human infant?
2: Between 3 months and a year. If the monkey or human infant has not learned to love by then, he may never learn to love at all.
1: Harry's studies revealed that babies have an innate biological need to touch and cling to something soft for emotional comfort and to form bonds with caregivers. In the years that followed, he faced criticism for his cruel treatment of animals, with some arguing that the tests were completely unnecessary. Other studies included placing baby monkeys in total isolation for up to a year, and in a restricted space called the Well of Despair, to understand the impact of being deprived of love. They developed severe psychological issues. But he did prove something that was revelatory at the time, that love, despite what many of his colleagues believed, played a crucial role in mental well-being and brain development. He demonstrated the vital importance of developing safe, secure, and supportive emotional bonds during early childhood. Dr. Christopher Coe, the former director of the Harlow Primate Laboratory, explained its significance to the BBC in 2009.
4: To say that children are raised in a better way now than they had been in the 1940s and 50s is a consequence of a single set of experiments done in monkeys in Madison, Wisconsin. I would be thrilled if even one study by the time I'm done with my career has a fraction of that impact.
1: Harry's research was published in 1958. In the years that followed, hospital-born babies in America were no longer separated from their mothers at birth, and orphanages were forced to end strict isolation policies. Harry Harlow, who had four children of his own, died in 1981. Witness History was produced and presented by me, Reena Stanton Sharma, for the BBC World Service.
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6: According to the World Sleep Society, a third of the planet isn't getting good sleep. I'm Sean Allsop, and I'm exploring why so many of us struggle.
7: 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Our ancestors were never divorced from light and dark cycles.
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0: To geneticist Edith Hurd, director of the Francis Crick Institute, whose pioneering research helped explain how female cells switch off one of their two X chromosomes to keep genes in balance during development.
1: This is the BBC World Service, the world's radio station.
2: Welcome to the newsroom. I'm Ankur Desai. The International Monetary Fund says many of the world's biggest economies have shown surprising resilience in the face of the ongoing wars in the Middle East.
3: The economy has been resilient, but that resilience is reaching its limits. The task ahead is to move from coping to rebuilding, strengthen countries' ability to grow sustainably.
2: We've got a special report from Iraq on the violence against women and girls, which is widespread but underreported, according to UN experts.
4: Called a family member right in front of me and told him, if the police arrest me, wash off our disgrace. That is so that the medical examination report would not come out and the assault would not be proven. An honor killing it would be.
2: And after the botched execution, calls made to 911 about Krista Pike reveal the confused and protracted emergency response.
5: We are trying to find out if that is an actual thing that is happening and we need to send an ambulance, and or if you need police assistance, or if this is someone that is just prank calling or like swatting us.
2: We've got all of that and more to come after this world news update.
6: BBC News with Emily Thomas. The International Monetary Fund has said that global growth has weathered the Middle East conflict better than had been feared. But in its latest report, it said the limits of economic resilience could soon be tested, with many countries' weak economies exposing people to rising prices. Here's our economics editor, Faisal Islam.
7: Risks abound in the world economy. Obviously, that energy shock could continue further into next year. Obviously, the AI boom could turn to bust too. And in particular, as regards AI and tech investment, that sort of, as I say, engine of the economy is quite patchy. It's good for America. It's good for where I am here in Asia, in the supply chain for chips and other electronics. But it hasn't helped parts of Europe and South America, as far as we can see.
6: 11 sailors are missing after a cargo ship was sunk by a drone off Bulgaria's Black Sea coast, one of two vessels attacked on Tuesday. Russia said it attacked ships accused of delivering military supplies to Ukraine. The EU accused Moscow of another escalation in its war with Kyiv. Nick Thorpe reports.
8: According to the Bulgarian authorities, the two cargo ships were hit by multiple drones in the early hours. Several crew members were lightly injured. The ships were just outside Bulgaria's territorial waters. The Bulgarian Prime Minister, Rumen Radev, said he was calling in the Russian ambassador to Sofia for what he called a conversation. Last week, 12 crew members were killed in one incident and two other cargo ships hit off Bulgaria and Romania.
6: A leading human rights organization in Iraq has told the BBC that the Iraqi government needs to protect women who speak out about sexual violence. The Iraqi Observatory of Human Rights said survivors and activists face threats and incitement. It's called on the authorities to investigate these too as crimes. Iraqi women who've spoken to the BBC say that pursuing justice through the courts is a long, complicated process with no guarantee of success. Protests over poor school conditions are underway once again in France, with around 200 schools shut. It's a marked decrease compared to scenes witnessed over the last month. However, student unions say demonstrations will continue. They say resolutions offered by the government have so far been grossly inadequate. Hugh Schofield reports from Paris.
9: The government is drawing some comfort from the fact that only 4% of lycées are shut today on this day of action. They're looking ahead to the half-term holiday, which begins at the weekend, and they're going to be regarding today as a kind of test day to see if the momentum is still there. I'm out at the Place d'Italie, where the main demonstration in Paris is supposed to start in an hour or so, and I have to say I'm slightly puzzled because I'm not seeing the crowds here at all.
6: BBC News. Hezbollah has announced it will provide up to $14,000 to Lebanese families whose main home has been destroyed or made uninhabitable during the current war with Israel. It's the first time the group has offered financial aid since it fired missiles into Israel in March, prompting the Israeli government to invade Lebanon with a major new offensive. The BBC says the Taliban government in Afghanistan has suspended the transmission of the broadcaster's content across FM radio. In a statement, the BBC said it was working with the authorities to address the situation. It added that the BBC reaches

0: more than a fifth of Afghanistan's population. It offers services in English, Pashto and Dari. In Azerbaijan, girls wearing headscarves are now being refused entry to their schools. It's under a new law banning religious clothing, which has prompted serious protests outside some schools in the capital, Baku. Most Azerbaijanis are Shia Muslim. Our correspondent in the region, Rehan Dimitri, reports.
1: Police in Azerbaijan said they had detained pupils after an attempt to set fire to a secondary school in Baku. On Monday, 37 people were arrested for protesting against new school uniform rules, Azerbaijan's interior ministry said, after children wearing headscarves were turned away from a number of schools in the capital. Videos on social media showed students chanting hijab, hijab. The rules, which were approved by the government last month, ban clothing in schools that contradict the principle of secularism in education, although the word hijab is not mentioned.
0: Rwanda has signed a 10-year deal to host Africa's first Formula One race in more than three decades. The event, which will be called the African Grand Prix, will start in the early 2030s. It will be held on a purpose-built circuit south of Kigali. World News from the BBC.
2: Hello, you listen to the newsroom from the BBC World Service with me, Ankur Desai. Welcome to the programme. The energy crisis caused by the war in the Middle East has pushed prices up and put pressure on governments, businesses and consumers around the world. But the International Monetary Fund now says that the world's biggest economies have shown surprising resilience despite the ongoing conflicts. The IMF has reversed its downgrades of economic growth at the start of the Iran war. It's now forecasting a slight improvement in the global economy. At the same time, it warned hazards remain. Silvana Tenreiro is the IMF's chief economist.
3: The economy has been resilient, but that resilience is reaching its limits. The task ahead is to move from coping to rebuilding, restoring fiscal space and supply-side resilience, and in that way, strengthen countries' ability to grow sustainably.
2: From Bangkok, where the IMF is meeting, here's our economics editor, Faisal Islam.
4: This is a report for fans of nuance and balance. You know, there's a lot of understandable doom-mongery about the world economy, given the fact we had a massive trade shock, a massive energy shock at the same time. But I think the backdrop here is you had those two negative shocks at the same time as a significant positive shock, which is massive investment in AI. And to some degree, they have balanced each other off more than expected. So both the negative shocks, the world has been more flexible in coping with them. The energy has found other routes, not completely making up for the blockade in the Strait of Hormuz, but somewhat more than you'd have expected. The trade has found other routes. So the US and China has seen a fall in the mutual trade, but both of the world's top two economies have increased substantially their trade with third countries. So that has been a diversion of sorts. And then despite the negative of both of those two factors, you're seeing this AI boom, frankly staggering amounts of investment, help support the world economy in patches. So this mainly centered around, of course, the USA, where I am right now in Asia, the UK has benefited too. So it's a kind of sort of global seesaw balancing act, which has meant that the global economy, some of the downgrades penciled in quite understandably 6 months ago, some of those have been reversed, albeit that resilience is still quite cautious. You know, we don't exactly know how long the energy shock will last. We don't know exactly if the AI boom will turn to bust, as some people suspect. So that is sort of where we are now. I'd say net-net, less pessimism, perhaps even more optimism than you would have expected given the shocks.
2: Faisal Islam, reporting from Bangkok. Violence against women and girls in Iraq is widespread but underreported, according to UN experts. Human rights campaigners say the government needs to do more to protect survivors who are left with little redress and protection. For incidents of sexual violence, there are no official figures. The BBC has been to the Iraqi capital, Baghdad, to speak to women who say family and social pressures have discouraged them from speaking out, but have now decided to break their silence. With this special report, here's BBC Arabic's Sally Nabil. Some listeners, though, may find some details of this piece distressing.
5: We've come to Baghdad to meet women who have survived various forms of sexual violence.
1: speaking out.

0: Dhikr is a real risk. Social taboo, family shame, and the system accused of failing to deliver justice. Amal, not her real name, says her daughter was raped by her own father nearly 5 years ago. After hearing her daughter's account, Amal says she rushed to report it to the police. The mother showed me medical documents, including DNA evidence, which support her account. Amal still gets shivers when she explains how her decision to take legal action has come with a heavy price.
1: He called a family member right in front of me and told him, if the police arrest me, wash off our disgrace. That is so that the medical examination report would not come out and the assault would not be proven. An honor killing it would be.
0: She tells me the court case is still open and the father is on the run. Women are often too scared to contact the authorities. They have no confidence their complaints will be taken seriously in a society that usually blames the victim.
2: The number of women who are requesting...
0: Earlier this year, prominent women's rights activist Yanar Muhammad was killed by gunmen in front of her house in Baghdad.
2: Minor marriages, severe abuse.
0: She was a vocal critic of gender-based discrimination. No one has been charged with her killing. Other activists are now worried their safety is on the line too.
3: I've received death threats. I've also been threatened by acid attacks and subjected to online slur campaign using fabricated photos.
0: Sarah tries to help survivors document online cases of alleged abuse. We sit in her living room as she scrolls her Instagram page full of videos filmed by women who complain about being subjected to sexual abuse and harassment.
3: Publishing these videos has started to serve these women justice. It's a means to shame the harasser and also a piece of evidence in case the woman decides to sue him. We need a law. We need a deterrent.
0: So far this year, Iraq's government says it has received around 300 reports of sexual harassment. The real number is likely to be much higher. We put some of the accusations we've heard to Miqdad Miri, the spokesman for the Ministry of Interior.
4: Many cases never reach the police because of society, customs and traditions. I don't deny that it happens, but it's extremely limited. We have strict oversight of this issue.
0: Iraq is a country where conservative tribes are influential, militant groups are active, and some political parties have a strict religious agenda. Many mindsets are far from being able to recognize the impact of these violations, and championing women's rights at the moment can hardly be a priority.
5: That report from BBC Arabic's Sally Nabil. Pope Leo is having surgery today to remove a nodule found on his lung. He's arrived at Gemelli Hospital in Rome, where the operation is expected to take place in the afternoon local time. Our Europe correspondent Sarah Rainsford is in Rome.
6: Quite unusual to have the Pope come out on the balcony here on St. Peter's Square on Sunday. He was giving his Angelus blessing, so as usual there was a crowd gathered here on the cobblestones. And then after that blessing, the Pope came out and made this announcement that he was going into hospital and he would have this lump that had been discovered on his lung removed, according to doctor's advice. So I think quite concerning for Catholics all around the world, and certainly here on the square. The Pope himself has been, pains to be quite reassuring. His tone was very calm. He was even smiling a couple of times when he made that announcement on Sunday. He said that the lump itself was small. It had been detected at an early stage, as he put it, and it was localized, so contained. But obviously this is, you know, significant moment, specifically, I think, because generally speaking, this Pope had been considered and is considered to be a relatively young man in the position. And he's also being considered to be pretty fit and healthy. He plays a lot of tennis. He likes to go to the gym. He is relatively fit. So I think that's reassuring for people as he goes into this operation, but it also has made it, I think, a bit of a shock.
5: And do you know what will happen over the course of the coming days?
6: Well, we know that he's expected to be in hospital for several days. We know that he was working, did a full day of

0: normal events here in the Vatican yesterday, but his schedule's been cleared for just over a week. One thing I can say is that on Sunday, as the Pope was speaking, he did mention a trip that he has planned coming up to Peru, to Uruguay, to Argentina, and he was talking as if that trip would go ahead. That is a big flight to take. It is a long way to go, a big trip for the Pope. But as I say, at the moment, that trip, which is planned for early November, is still on the Pope's schedule.
1: And finally, Sarah, what does this say about this Pope and the Vatican in terms of the transparency with which they're willing to give this sort of information?
0: Yeah, it's interesting. I mean, previous popes have been far more reticent, and there's been a whole lot more speculation then about their health. You know, Pope Francis occasionally would be admitted to hospital, and then the rumour mill would begin to turn. So I think it is interesting that Pope Leo has taken this step to be very open, to speak publicly about what's happening. Of course, you know, we're only getting fairly limited information beyond that, as you would expect. But certainly I think it is interesting that he made this public and that therefore everybody knows he's going to have this surgery. And they also know, I think, that he has tried to be reassuring, tried to be calm. And that's why I think, and also there are lots of well wishes for him pouring in from all over the world.
1: Sarah Rainsford reporting from Rome. You're listening to the newsroom from the BBC World Service. In the US state of Tennessee, the authorities have now released dramatic phone calls that were made to the emergency services after the botched execution of Christa Pike. They show there was chaos and confusion as emergency responders tried to work out whether a request for help in the execution chamber was genuine and not a prank call. Christa Pike, a convicted murderer, was given two lethal injections that failed to kill her. With more details, here's our Global Affairs reporter, Mimi Swaby.
2: Emergency responders tried to figure out whether a request for help in the execution chamber was legitimate.
3: So we have a medical call for service at the Riverbend prison saying that they carried out the execution, the subject didn't pass away, and they need an ambulance because she's not breathing normally. Well, we don't have any gender, and we just know it's a 50-year-old person. We are trying to find out if that is an actual thing that is happening and we need to send an ambulance, and or if you need police assistance, or if this is someone that is just basically prank calling or, like, swatting us.
2: The initial call, which we don't have a recording of, came in a little more than an hour after the attempted execution began. It's still unclear who made that call. At first, it seemed to be a false alarm, as can be heard from another official at the Department of Emergency Communications.
4: Per supervisors here at the DEC, we have been informed that it is a false call. There is no medical assistance needed at Riverbend Prison.
2: But the confusion continued. A few minutes later, emergency officials contacted the prison service for clarification on who made the initial call. A disconnect between prison staff became apparent. A representative of the prison central control told the emergency services that they would have been the ones to call in, and they did not make that call.
5: I'm being told that nobody from our facility called you, so there's not really anything to speak of at the moment.
2: Christa Pike's legal team then got involved. One of her lawyers spoke directly to emergency officials explaining what the situation was at the prison.
6: What's going on is my client, Christa Gail Pike, is undergoing a state execution. She has completed the stages of the protocol. And last we knew from the attorney who is present, she is still alive and breathing and needs immediate life-saving care.
2: Finally, the emergency services realized something serious was happening and dispatched medical teams. They entered the prison gates more than an hour and a half after the execution began.
7: Central Control just called us in about that it is actually real, so we're going to have FD enter.
2: The department has not yet stated what it thinks went wrong in the execution attempt. Ms. Pike's legal team has offered the explanation that the chemical injection probably spread under her skin rather than reaching her bloodstream in sufficient quantity to kill her. She's now been discharged from hospital, though her team warned she faces a long road to recovery. It's not clear what treatment, if any, she's receiving now she's back in prison. Her case is now in uncharted territory, as she's thought to be the only person to have survived an execution attempt by lethal injection.
1: Mimi Swaby reporting. Protests are taking place in France again by high school students who have been calling for greater investment in their education. Demonstrations have taken place over the last couple of weeks in dozens of French cities, and they have often turned violent as young people clashed with police. Around 200 schools across France have shut today, a decrease compared to other days of protest, but marchers are already gathering in central Paris. I heard more from our Paris correspondent, Hugh Schofield.
8: It's a test day. We'll have to see. The day has started, I'd have to say, with not that big a turnout at the blockades around schools. I'm outside one.

here in Paris, but it turns out there are only 5 lycées blockaded in Paris, only 200 or so across the country. That's a big fall in the number compared to last week. So there is a sense, which the government is obviously pleased about, that this movement is losing.

0: they're crying victory or not. The government, as I say, hopes that it's kind of running out of breath, this movement, and there are the school holidays approaching, half-term holidays approaching, which will be inevitably a breathing space.
1: Hugh, the students are also receiving support from Greta Thunberg, the climate campaigner today.
0: Yes, she's up at Seine in the Saint-Denis area of northern Paris, where the movement began in the banlieue. She's come to lend her support. She, it's part of her general cause, left-wing cause. You know, the movement is a left-wing movement, and it's not surprising that she's turned up. I imagine she'll be at the demonstration this afternoon.
1: And Hugh, when it comes to the government's response so far, and just give us a gauge of how receptive they've been to what the students have had to say.
0: They've given some bits and bobs, but the students regard it as crumbs, as that's the quote. They've set up a platform for students to air their grievances online. They promised that supply teachers will be now more readily available in key schools. But one of the biggest problems has been the holes in the day, which are caused by absent teachers, and the fact that those holes aren't being filled by supply teachers. A new system has been introduced so that existing supply teachers can arrive more quickly where they're needed. But it's, you know, it's nothing compared to the big demands that these students are making, and which the left-wing unions on their side are making as well.
1: Hugh Schofield in Paris. Now, this month marks 25 years since the U.S. invasion of Afghanistan, when U.S. forces ousted the Taliban from power for sheltering the al-Qaeda leader Osama bin Laden. The BBC has gained access to the Taliban's underground caves, which the group used as secret bases for two decades while fighting against U.S.-led forces in the country. Hawan Khamush has visited some of the Taliban's most devoted fighters to find out what they think of the movement as rulers now that it has returned to power.
2: These are very basic and man-made caves. They were dug with hands and basic tools. They are very narrow, and when you go inside, you can get lost. Even those who spent some time there, you have to crawl down and then you have to find your way. It is like a dungeon.
1: So can you describe what life was like living under those conditions for those Taliban fighters?
2: So these foot soldiers of the Taliban describe life in the caves as the only option they had to survive the war. They had to hide from the attacks, raids, and operations by U.S. and Afghan forces, and they were living with minimum and basic rations. So these caves were not the only places that they used as their hideouts to operate against Afghan international forces. They were also accused of having safe havens and training centers across the border in Pakistan, where some of the Taliban, or maybe more of them, went to madrasas. But they used these caves in rural areas and really remote parts of the country to coordinate and operate against Afghan and international forces. They were also accused of using civilian areas as their safe havens. Like, for example, these caves that we visited, they were dug under villages where, you know, civilians live. And some of the Taliban foot soldiers told me that they planted IEDs and mines around the areas where they had a cave or an underground tunnel to deter Afghan and international forces. And in cases that we've been following in the past, before the Taliban came to power, there were reports of civilians being killed or wounded as a result of explosions caused by these mines and IEDs.
1: And what did they say to you regarding the Taliban leadership from their time when they were living there and fast forwarding now to modern day?
2: When the Taliban came to power, one of the foot soldiers told me that it was the first time he managed to visit the city center, which was around, you know, half an hour drive from where they were hiding. So almost everything is new for them, and they expect the Taliban to now, you know, bring those things that they see in the cities to their villages as well.
1: And what did they say about the current Taliban that's in power right now, and what do they make of modern-day Afghanistan?
2: They're really careful how to, you know, say what they want or what they think. They're really careful not to criticize the Taliban. But off the record, they say, like, well, they expect changes. It is 5 years that the Taliban have been in power, and they think that maybe they are forgotten. They're not sure, but they expect things to change in their villages. They help the Taliban to, you know, gain power, and now they expect them to return the favor.
1: Hawan Khamush reporting there. Now, there's been no formula.

0: One race in Africa since the South African Grand Prix back in 1993. But that's about to change because Rwanda has signed a 10-year deal to host what it will be called the African Grand Prix. It's scheduled to start in the early 2030s on a specially built circuit south of Kigali. Rwanda's president, Paul Kagame, calls it a proud moment. But not everyone is happy. For more on this story, let's speak to our reporter, Emily Brown, who joins me now. So, Emily, do we know anything about the details of this deal so far?
1: Well, a few details have come out so far. I mean, the first thing we know that this is the first time that the Grand Prix will return to Africa since 1993. As you mentioned, the last race there was the South African Grand Prix. It signed a 10-year deal with Formula One to host what's been called as the African Grand Prix, and that will start from the early 2030s. And the race will take place on a new purpose-built circuit in Bugesera.
0: Okay, so many people will be wondering, why Rwanda then?
1: Well, Formula One says it's been looking for the right partner to bring the sport back to Africa and believes that Rwanda can provide the infrastructure and long-term investment for this. F1 chief executive Stefano Domenicali described the deal as a landmark moment and said it could bring wider economic benefits through tourism and investment. The sport also sees Africa as an important growth market. There are 100 million F1 fans in Africa. And Rwanda has been actively pursuing major international sporting events in recent years. And also, Lewis Hamilton, Ferrari driver, has been calling for the sport to return to Africa.
0: Okay. So in terms of the critics, though, there are some who are out there who are actually questioning the validity of this deal and why it should go ahead.
1: Yeah, that's right. Human rights groups and some political campaigners are likely to be among the critics, accusing Rwanda of sports washing. One example of the wider debate involving Rwanda is the sponsorship deal that it had with Arsenal. The partnership, which was worth more than £10 million a year, attracted criticism from campaigners who argue that Rwanda is using sport to improve its international image, particularly amid concerns about the conflict in the neighbouring Democratic Republic of Congo. Rwanda rejects those accusations, but critics are likely to make similar arguments about Formula One, while supporters say the race will be a major opportunity both for Rwanda and for F1's expansion into Africa.
0: Okay, and it's quite significant in the sense that it's a 10-year deal. They're probably trying to capture a new audience, which has been starved of watching any racing in the continent. Just talk to me about your experience of the sport and the way it's growing globally with programs and series like Drive to Survive. This is absolutely a bit of a grab by F1 to try and gain those eyeballs on the sport.
1: Yeah, absolutely. This is really putting Africa back on the sporting calendar, the global sporting calendar. We've seen the impact that Drive to Survive and bringing more F1 races has had in America. There's now a huge US fan base. So the sport will hope that this will bring a lot more fans from the African continent. And this is an opportunity to showcase Africa to a global audience and encourage future investment in infrastructure and major events.
0: Yeah, interesting headline as the current season is drawing to a close in the coming weeks as well. Emily, appreciate you coming in. Thanks so much for that update. Emily Brown there, our reporter, on that report that Africa will receive its first F1 Grand Prix for the first time in nearly three decades. Right, that's always it from us here on the Newsroom team. With me, Ankur Desai. Enjoy the rest of your day. We'll see you very soon on the next one.
2: Thank you for joining us. In half an hour, it's News Hour with Rebecca Kesby.
3: Ukraine's former chief general tells us Russia's frontline advance has been broken. The IMF says the global economy is doing better than expected, but may soon be tested. And is Hollywood dead or just dying?
2: That's followed by People Fixing the World. This week, the ways we can prepare for and react to natural disasters.
4: The recorders can be synced by timecode, so when the rescuers shouted to see if anyone was alive, the audio volunteers could hear a response on the recording, you know, thump, thump, thump.
2: And at BBC.com, Crowd Science is asking, are we really in control of the choices we make?
5: Some of those molecules, they can reach the bloodstream and via that influence other organs, including the brain.
2: You can hear more science from around the world here on the BBC World Service.
6: I'm Jamal Khalili, and coming up shortly on the Life Scientific on Discovery, I'll be talking to the geneticist Edith Hurd, Her groundbreaking research has revealed how female cells manage their two X chromosomes by largely switching one of

0: them off, ensuring the right balance of gene activity through development. Now, as the director of the Francis Crick Institute, she's become one of Europe's most influential scientists. That's coming up on the Life Scientific after the news.
1: BBC News with Emily Thomas. 11 sailors are missing after a cargo ship was sunk by a drone off Bulgaria's Black Sea coast. It was one of two vessels attacked on Tuesday. Russia said it attacked vessels accused of delivering military supplies to Ukraine. President Zelensky has said Ukraine received no warning from its partners last night about Russian ballistic missiles that hit the capital, Kyiv. He said such intelligence was crucial to help save lives. Hungary's parliament has passed a bill removing legal provisions that discriminated against LGBT people. It voted overwhelmingly to amend the 2021 Child Protection Law imposed under the nationalist government of Viktor Orban. The spokesman for the Saudi-led coalition says three missiles have been intercepted and destroyed north of Riyadh. He also said a warning would be issued shortly for people to evacuate part of the Yemeni capital Sana'a, which is held by the Houthis, ahead of what he called a special operation. The BBC says the Taliban government in Afghanistan has suspended the transmission of the broadcaster's content across FM radio. The BBC said it was working with the authorities to address the situation. Flights have been suspended at Nuremberg Airport in Germany. The airport said it was down to an in-flight emergency without specifying what that was. It added that a flight from Corfu to Nuremberg had since landed safely. Rwanda has signed a 10-year deal to host Africa's first Formula One race in more than three decades. The event, which will be called the African Grand Prix, will start in the early 2030s. Pope Leo is in hospital for surgery to remove a lump found on his lung. Cheering crowds welcomed the 71-year-old to Gemelli Hospital in Rome after a short drive from the Vatican. On Sunday, the Pope said the nodule on his lung had been detected early. World News from the BBC.
0: Hello. Imagine looking at a map of a city you thought you knew inside out, only to discover entire neighbourhoods that no one had ever realised existed. My guest today has done something rather similar in genetics. Edith Hurd has forged new paths in epigenetics. Put simply, the science around how our genes are switched on and off. She spent her career studying the mechanisms that make us who we are and transforming our understanding of how X chromosomes are expressed. Today, Edith is director of London's Francis Crick Institute and holds the chair of epigenetics and cellular memory at the Collège de France in Paris. Her career has taken her to the cutting edge of European science and earned her honours, including France's highest scientific distinction, the CNRS Gold Medal. Not bad for someone who describes her younger self as a shy, introverted child who would hide under the sofa with a book to avoid the noisy household goings-on. Maybe it comes down to good genes. Edith Hurd welcomes the Life Scientific.
2: Thank you. Very happy to be here.
0: Now, Edith, we're going to be talking genetics today. Can you just give us a quick reminder of what we're going to be talking about and also where epigenetics comes in?
2: Genetics is an understanding of heredity. Where do our characteristics come from? Discovery that actually chromosomes transmit this information and that chromosomes are made up in part of DNA. Epigenetics is something that has ranged from understanding what the impact of the environment is on our genes and our bodies, right through to understanding how specific genes can be switched on or off and then kept off throughout life.
0: Right.
2: And then sometimes that goes wrong in diseases like cancer.
0: I mentioned, Edith, in the introduction that you grew up in a fairly raucous household. Tell me about your parents and that busy, noisy childhood home of yours in London.
2: Well, my father wasn't noisy at all. He was quite quiet. He was English and an engineer who loved building things, everything from signalling networks for British Rail that he was working for, right through to building small engines in the garage. My mother was Greek and, in fact, had come to London to train as an anaesthetist nurse, so very interested in medicine. And she was very much an extrovert, someone who was extremely generous and kind. And I was brought up in the late 60s, early 70s, and it was a time of political distress, I would say. In Greece, there was a military junta, so

0: we had many people from our family who were political exiles who came over to stay with us to keep out of danger. And within my immediate family, I had people who were royalists, people who were communists. We had very passionate discussions in the house. And so it was quite, I would say, agitated. I'm not sure if raucous is the word, but agitated.
1: But I also alluded to the fact that as a child, you found this, let's call it boisterous environment, quite challenging. How did you deal with it?
0: Well, first of all, I had to manage the language issue, so I could only speak Greek for the first few years of my life. But the Greek side were over-communicative, almost, and so I would tend to focus on two things, music and reading. So I'd play the piano obsessively, and I would read books, and I would literally hide under the sofa when the Greek debates about politics became a bit too passionate.
1: Right.
0: And then I would follow my father down to his garage where he would show me how he would build engines. So it was a strange childhood.
1: You mentioned you only spoke Greek. I mean, okay, your mother's Greek, so she'd have taught you her language, but your father's English and you're living in London. How come you weren't bilingual?
0: It's very strange, but that was a period of, it only lasted apparently a couple of years, but where doctors were telling parents of different nationalities or cultures that a child should only learn one language at a time. That now sounds ridiculous because children can absorb almost as many languages as you throw at them. But they were told, well, Greek is clearly going to be the second language eventually, so you should start with Greek. Only speak to her in Greek, which meant that even my father, who couldn't speak Greek, had to learn Greek in order to communicate with me.
1: I mean, did that make life difficult for you once you started primary school?
0: Oh, it was very traumatic. I remember the first day of primary school where I walked in and I couldn't understand what they were saying to me. And luckily, I had a little friend who was also Greek, but her parents had actually spoken to her in English as well. And so she would translate for me. So yes, I think it was a bit of a baptism of fire, but it really taught me how to be open to listening carefully, watching, understanding what's going on in a room. And it lasted for a few years, actually. I only became fluent English speaking after about 2 or 3 years.
1: But when it came to secondary school, you found your stride.
0: Yeah, and primary school, I struggled. And so when I started secondary school, I thought, okay, this is a fresh start. And it was really a new era for me. And I had become increasingly interested in maths, but eventually I became specialised in science, and there I think my father had a big influence.
1: Well, you did take A-levels in maths, further maths, physics and chemistry. You got a place at the University of Cambridge to read natural sciences. That's where you spend the first year studying a range of science subjects before specialising. You went there thinking you'd focus on physics and astronomy, but in fact you ended up being drawn to genetics.
0: It happened quite surprisingly. In my first year, I really did think I would end up becoming an astronomer. Realised quite rapidly that this was a challenge. First year physics, it was quite tough, and I wasn't sure I was going to manage 3 years of this. So I took on biology as my fourth topic, which I'd never done before at school. I felt totally out of my depth, but I fell in love with it. And one morning I just woke up and I had this moment of, this is what I want to do. And I chose genetics because as someone who was doing maths, I thought, well, this was the simplest part of biology to actually get into.
1: Well, Edith Hurd, you graduated in 1986 with a first class degree and moved back to London to start your doctoral research at the Imperial Cancer Research Fund Laboratories, which is now Cancer Research UK. And here you were focusing on gene amplification in cancer cells. What did that involve?
0: Well, it was the beginning of an understanding that cancer is about cells that go wrong, and in particular, genetic processes, DNA mutations, DNA rearrangements, deletions. So the lab that I joined was interested in understanding how certain regions contain genes that needed to be more highly expressed in order to push the cancer process. And one of these processes was this gene amplification. These were before the days of high-throughput sequencing of genomes. I spent 4 years working hard at trying to understand how this very big and complicated piece of DNA had come to be. I realized that in order to understand how things go wrong, it's actually important to understand how things work properly in the first place. So I made the conscious decision that my next step would be

0: to work on a process that was, if one wants to call it, normal or physiological.
1: Well, this influenced your next step, as did your French partner and future husband, Vincent, who'd been studying in the UK but was moving back home. So in 1990, you moved to Paris to take up a postdoctoral research role at the Pasteur Institute. First of all, how did you find life in Paris?
0: Paris was very different. I'd spent the first 25 years of my life in London, other than the few years I spent at university. I had to adapt. It was difficult for the first couple of years. I couldn't speak the language, so I was dropped in at the deep end. I also had my first child, my daughter, a year and a half after arriving. And, you know, I was changing so much in my life at the same time. It did take a while to adapt. But I realized also that it's those sorts of changes that make you step up and reinvent certain aspects of what you do.
1: Absolutely. Absolutely. Well, on the work front, you'd become interested in a genetic process involving X chromosomes called dosage compensation.
0: Yes, I decided to work on a process that happens during the early part of life when the embryo is developing. It's a process known as X chromosome inactivation, whereby one of the two X chromosomes in females is shut down in order to compensate for the double dose of X chromosomes in females versus males, where there's only one X. There's one X chromosome and one Y. So to deal with that imbalance in evolution, different strategies have come about. In mammals in particular, the strategy is this process of X chromosome inactivation. It was discovered by Mary Lyon, a British geneticist, many decades ago. And when I arrived in the lab of Phil Avner at the Pasteur Institute, we really didn't know very much other than that one of the two X chromosomes is shut down. My project was to understand, how do you switch off a whole chromosome? I was lucky enough that when I arrived, one gene had just been discovered. And I had to try and understand how this one gene that had been stumbled upon worked in order to switch off a whole chromosome.
1: And this gene, this is the EXIST gene.
0: Yeah, it stands for X inactive specific transcript. It's a non-coding RNA, so it's an unusual gene in that it doesn't end up producing a protein. It just produces an RNA. And the RNA that it produces only comes from one of the two X chromosomes and will coat that chromosome almost entirely and switch it off. So rather a magical, wonderful molecule.
1: So how was it you went about studying this gene then?
0: I used the approaches that I'd learned during my PhD, which were to try and analyze big chunks of DNA. So I would clone very big pieces of DNA from the X chromosome that contained this gene, and to just ask, is a big piece of DNA with this gene sufficient if I put it somewhere else in the genome to switch off a chromosome? And for the first few years, I would do this experiment with bigger and bigger pieces of DNA, and even the biggest piece of DNA with EXIST would not be sufficient. We knew that this gene EXIST was actually necessary, because if you deleted it or took it away, the chromosome couldn't get switched off. And yet, if you just took it as a single copy and put it somewhere else, it wasn't working. So it was a bit of an enigma. And it got me thinking, what is missing in my very large bits of DNA that means that this gene doesn't work when I put it into a different part of the genome?
1: And I think, you know, just to make sure we haven't lost listeners, we're talking about DNA, the double helix, long strands of molecules, and the particular gene is a whole sequence. It's not a single molecule, right? It's a whole sequence of these bases on the site. So you're looking along the whole DNA, trying to find the regions that influence this particular gene.
0: That's right. We know that genes, particularly in organisms like mammals, have to have nearby sequences, other bits of DNA, to make sure they get switched on and off in the right place at the right time. So my quest was to understand, what are the missing bits of DNA that will allow EXIST to be switched on only when there are two X chromosomes in a cell, and only on one of the two X chromosomes? That was the initial question, which sounds very simple, but actually it's a very, very fundamental question that is useful in understanding how the rest of the genome works as well. What are the sequences that allow a gene to be switched on or switched off at a given time? And once that decision is made, how do you then maintain that decision?
1: Keep it switched off, yeah. Well, in 2001, you set up your own laboratory at the Curie Institute, named, of course, after its founder, Marie Curie.
0: Yes.
1: Within a few years there, you did have your breakthrough in understanding X inactivation. And it turned out that this process was much more nuanced.

0: once than previously realised.
1: The prevailing view was that once X inactivation is set up during development, that state of inactivity of one X chromosome is stably maintained throughout life. We realised that, in fact, it's much more dynamic. One X chromosome gets silenced in the very first stages of life, 4-cell stage, 8-cell stage, and then it gets reactivated briefly and then subsequently becomes inactivated again. And then, although it's fairly stably inactive, there's increasing evidence that, in fact, many genes on the X chromosome are not quite as silent as we imagine. They can come back on. That means you have a double dose of some genes in a female compared to a male. And that was much more heterogeneous and dynamic than people had thought.
0: Well, we come now, Edith, to what was a huge discovery, something you named topologically associating domains, or TADs, T-A-D. Now, before we dig into what they are and how they work, tell me about the research that led you there.
1: The original question that I had was, what does it take to switch off one of the two X chromosomes? What are the missing sequences around the exist gene that would allow it to work? We realized that in order to capture what was missing, we needed to apply a technique that would identify these missing sequences. I heard a scientist called Job Decker, who's in the States, who gave a talk about a new technique he developed called chromosome conformation capture. This is back in the early 2000s. And I managed to convince a brilliant student I had called Elfej Nora that maybe this would allow us to identify the missing sequences. So this 3C technique allows you to capture all the interactions of the genome in cells as they happen. And if a gene needs to be switched on and off by a particular sequence, you would expect to catch it in the act. And this would be a way of capturing these sometimes very distant sequences that were important.
0: And how are you doing the capture? What are you seeing?
1: So you take cells and what we say is fix them. So you catch these interactions in the act and you don't let them separate in time. You fix them chemically.
0: Right.
1: Then you can take that fixed DNA and using techniques that will allow you to either amplify or sequence those bits of DNA, you can find out what are the junctions. Was one part of the genome interacting with another part of the genome and how frequently? And of course, the bits of the genome that are next to each other on a chromosome are the most frequent interactions. Mm. We were looking for the longer range interactions that were perhaps less frequent that would be those missing elements I'd been looking for. But when we did the experiment, we kept seeing not these single interactions with our favorite gene exist. We would see these blocks of interacting regions that looked, if one can make the analogy, like balls of wool. That
0: where the wool string here is the DNA.
1: Yeah, the string is the DNA.
0: Right.
1: And there were some regions that seemed to just interact much more frequently with each other than with their immediate neighbors. So it was like balls of wool, TADs, along the bit of the chromosome that we were looking at. And we suddenly realized the exist gene was in between two of these TADs, which were very large, several hundreds of thousands of base pairs long, and that probably the exist gene needed both of these in order to be regulated properly. So it was a very large, what we call regulatory landscape that we had picked up. But it turns out, and at the same time there was another lab doing similar approaches genome-wide, it turns out that this principle of TADs could be found across the whole genome. This is the way the genome is organized. And it actually could be a helpful way of making sure that a gene is in the right neighborhood and is being influenced in the right way by its neighborhood, rather than being randomly influenced by anything that happens to come its way.
0: So you coined this term, topologically associating domains, or TADs, to describe these balls of wool DNA that are influencing this gene, and to explain the folding of the DNA strands that allowed these neighborhoods to trigger the gene. So where did this discovery take you next in terms of your lab work?
1: We decided to still remain focused on the X chromosome and trying to understand why is it that some genes can reactivate, and also what actually is the mechanism of gene silencing during X inactivation. It's all fine to say we've discovered TADs and we know how the genome folds, perhaps, but that still doesn't give us the molecular mechanism.
0: Well, yeah, I was sort of going to ask, you talk about switching a gene on and off, but also you talk about the whole of the X chromosome being inactivated due to some small section of DNA that exists gene.
1: It is rather magical that a single gene exists is able to produce the silencing of a whole chromosome, right, pretty much. So something that my lab and others are now actively working on. How do you

0: actually switch a gene off when this RNA hits the chromosome? What does it bring with it? What are the weapons that will lead to silencing? And how do some genes actually escape this, avoid this entirely and stay on or even come back on?
1: Incredible. Well, Edith, in 2012, alongside running the lab, you took on the role of Professor and Chair of Epigenetics and Cellular Memory at the Collège de France, which some listeners may know is a rather unique educational institution. For anyone who hasn't come across it, can you just explain the setup and what it does?
0: Yeah, the Collège of France was set up by François Ier, a very enlightened king of France back in 1530, who wanted to make sure that the French public would have access to education, I guess, independently of the church. So he set up this college of professors. Each professor is a specialist in a particular area. And the idea was that each professor would be teaching research as it happens. So very topical science or art or history that is being researched that would then be communicated to the public. It's open to the public. Anyone can come in off the street to listen to the lectures. None of the professorships, none of the chairs are perpetual. In other words, when a professor retires or dies, the chair is not continued. A new chair is elected on a topic that is of current interest.
1: Right.
0: It's an amazing institution because it really does provide for the transmission of information to everyone in every part of society. So when I give my lectures, I have students coming in, people coming in off the street. I once had a taxi driver who dropped me off and asked me what I was doing. And I told him, I'm going to give my lecture. And he actually, can I come? Absolutely. You have teachers who come in. You have a lot of people who are retired. So these lectures happen every year. They have to be different every year. And they have to be delivered in a sufficiently clear way that the general public can grasp them. And yet that you capture the imagination of, you know, scientists who come in who are specialists in the area as well.
1: We talked earlier about you being quite shy and introverted as a youngster, which presumably you'd overcome by this point. But you'd spent your career until now in a lab doing research. Were you daunted by the idea of addressing an actual audience giving lectures?
0: Absolutely, especially as it had to be in French. And even though I managed to pick up French, this was a whole different level of communication in French that I wasn't necessarily that comfortable with. But I decided to do it because I realized that lecturing on my topic would be a wonderful opportunity for me to dive into the science that was happening and become familiar with it. And very quickly, I realized that there was something immensely satisfying in being able to communicate science to the public and feel that this was something that really was appreciated and useful. So despite my shyness, which I still have, it's still challenging for me to stand up and speak, I really did start to appreciate how important it was to communicate.
1: Well, this obviously helped further your reputation. And in 2019, you accepted the role of Director General of the prestigious European Molecular Biology Laboratory, known as EMBL or EMBL. I know you were enjoying your lab work. So did you have any qualms about taking on this new and quite different role?
0: I kind of realized that maybe it would be useful for someone like me, a scientist who had had a very active and successful career, to take on a bigger role in an organization that was designed to try and help support European science as a whole. And so when I started at EMBL, I was asked to come up with a whole new program accelerating into research areas that no other institute alone could do. EMBL being funded by 27 at the time, now 30 member states, it needed to do something that was ahead of the game. So we came up with a program that was called Molecules to Ecosystems that touched on topics as far apart as planetary biology, human ecosystems, microbial ecosystems, theory. And this was really important for the funders, our member states, to think, well, actually, this is the future for European science. So we got a very substantial increase in funding, and we attracted people from disciplines that normally would not have thought of coming to the molecular biology organization that EMBL is. So it was an exciting time, and I felt that I kind of owed it to the community to give back in this

0: way.
1: So lots of positives then. But equally, this was, of course, about the time that the COVID pandemic hit. So it was also a period of massive upheaval.
0: Yes, it was very, very challenging from a human point of view, from a scientific point of view. But also, this was a crisis where scientists were relevant. You know, in order to get through a pandemic, we needed science. And at Amble, you know, we needed to continue delivering. And it was really interesting to see how a scientific organization can rapidly step up when needed for such a crisis. This is why you need scientific institutions to exist.
1: Well, Edith, last year, having built your whole career abroad, you returned to London to take on the directorship of the renowned biomedical research centre, the Francis Crick Institute.
0: Yes, it was an unexpected decision. I was not planning necessarily to take on a new directorship, but then this offer came along and... In fact, I realized that all that I love about science and the way it's done is kind of represented by the Crick. The Crick is truly an amazing institute. It's one building that houses everything from the, you know, the research scientists right through to clinicians, to industrial partners, facilities, everything under one room, and set up really with the vision of doing discovery science that can have huge impacts on human health, and doing it swiftly and without boundaries. And that was very attractive. So I said yes.
1: So you mentioned the importance of discovery science. What would you say are the big opportunities for fundamental science today?
0: I think they're never ending, because one imagines that, you know, the blue sky research that has been done has led to enough discoveries that actually we can just get on now and find how to, you know, solve the problems that need to be solved. But actually, there's so much that we don't know. And my time at Emil and my time at the College of France has led me to think about things like biodiversity. And we still need to explore all of the unmapped organisms on this planet. And by so doing, we're not just going to create an encyclopedia. We're actually going to discover new things, how things work. You know, it's thanks to understanding how the DNA molecule was structured way back when, you know, Francis Crick, Jim Watson, Rosalind Franklin. Thanks to that discovery that we now understand so much about genomes and how the genome is used and how a body is constructed thanks to the DNA variations that it has in it. So I think that discovery science and allowing that to happen without predicting necessarily what its applications will be is really important to defend and to support.
1: So bearing all that in mind, are there any words of advice you'd offer to the next generation of researchers at this time of such swift change?
0: My advice would be bold, be curious, be brave. At times like this, where, you know, the world is in turmoil, it's important to remember that science is successful when people move around, that science should happen without boundaries, that in a way the scientific endeavor is a global endeavor, and crossing both, I would say, geographic boundaries but also scientific boundaries is key to success.
1: Edith Hird, thank you very much for sharing your life scientific.
0: Thank you.
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2: 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In 60 Minutes, People Fixing the World hears about the ways we can prepare for and react to natural disasters.
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5: Welcome to NewsHour from the BBC World Service. I'm Rebecca Kesby. Today, Ukraine's former top general tells us while Russia is suffering more losses on the front line in Ukraine, the threats to civilians from new technology are growing.

0: The war is going to become even more technological. It's now spread into every domain. Space, cyberspace, even underground.
1: Also, the International Monetary Fund says the global economy is doing better than expected, but may soon be tested. We've got a special report from Iraq on the surge of violence against women.
2: He came straight in, unlocked the door. He took out his gun and told her, "No one will hear you if I kill you."
1: Plus, why Israel's prime minister wants to take legal action against an Israeli film on Gaza. And if A-lister Tom Cruise can't even sell movie tickets, is Hollywood officially dead? It's all coming up after the news.
3: BBC News with Emily Thomas. 11 sailors are missing after a drone attack on cargo ships off the coast of Bulgaria. Two ships were hit, one of them Ukrainian-owned, the latest in a series which has seen a total of five ships attacked close to Bulgaria's territorial waters. Nick Thorpe reports.
4: The two cargo ships struck by multiple drones early this morning in the Black Sea were just outside Bulgarian territorial waters. That's important because if this had happened just a few nautical miles to the west, Article 5 of the NATO treaty could have been triggered. It defines an armed attack on one member state as an attack on all. 11 crew members are missing in rough seas from the cargo ships, while others have been rescued. 12 crew died last week in a previous drone attack off Bulgaria.
3: President Zelensky has said Ukraine got no warning from its partners last night about the launch of Russian ballistic missiles that hit the capital, Kyiv. He said such intelligence data was crucial in helping save lives. The missiles, he said, had hit civilian infrastructure. Mr. Zelensky added that Ukraine has refrained from attacking Russian energy infrastructure after Donald Trump announced a ceasefire on such strikes. But he said Russia continued to attack Ukraine's energy facilities. Hungary's parliament has passed a bill removing legal provisions that discriminated against the country's LGBT community. It's the first significant reversal of curbs targeting LGBT people since the pro-European conservative Péter Modrá swept to power in May. Here's Eletrenay Smith.
5: Hungary's parliament voted overwhelmingly to amend the 2021 child protection law imposed under the nationalist government of Viktor Orban. It included a ban on the so-called promotion of homosexuality, with the stated aim of cracking down on paedophilia. The European Union's top court had, in an unprecedented decision, found it not only breached EU rules, but also its values. Péter Modrá, whose landslide victory ended 16 years of rule by Viktor Orban, said the changes would bring Hungary back into line with European regulations.
3: Rwanda has signed a 10-year deal to host Africa's first Formula One race in more than three decades. The event will be called the African Grand Prix. Andrew Benson reports.
6: A circuit is being built at Bugesera, near a new international airport about 25 miles south of the capital, Kigali. The first race will be held in the early 2030s, according to Formula One. The deal is likely to be called sports washing by human rights groups, as Rwanda's sponsorship agreements with Premier League clubs Arsenal and Aston Villa have been. Rwanda's neighbour, the Democratic Republic of Congo, has filed a case against the country at the International Court of Justice, accusing Rwanda of breaching treaties on genocide prevention, torture and women's rights.
3: World news from the BBC. The spokesman for the Saudi-led coalition says that three missiles have been intercepted and destroyed north of Riyadh. He also said that a warning would be issued shortly for people to evacuate an area in the Yemeni capital, Sana'a, which is held by the Houthis, ahead of what he called a special operation. Reports from Germany say that two more people have been arrested in connection with an attack on a Starlink base in neighbouring Poland. Starlink satellites are used by Ukraine for both communication and targeting in the war against Russia. Poland has blamed Russia for the attack on the Starlink station, which took place last month. Two people of Turkish nationality were detained on Monday. The BBC says that the Taliban government in Afghanistan has suspended the transmission of the broadcaster's content across FM radio. In a statement, the BBC said that it was working with the authorities to address the situation. It added that the BBC reaches around 5.5 million people in Afghanistan, more than a fifth of the population. It offers services in English, Pashto and Dari. The Taliban have suppressed independent media since regaining power 5 years ago. Pope Leo is in hospital for surgery to remove a lump found on his lung.

0: His schedule has been cleared for just over a week to allow him to recover. Sarah Rainsford reports from Rome.
1: Here outside the Gemelli Hospital, a crowd cheered as Pope Leo was driven past, smiling and waving at them through an open car window. A police helicopter was circling overhead. The Pope has now been admitted for an operation on his lung, just 2 days after he himself announced that doctors had found a small lump, which he described as being localized. The Vatican said the Pope had no symptoms. The growth was found during routine checks and detected early, but doctors had advised him to have it removed.
0: Our correspondent Sarah Rainsford reporting. And that was the latest world news from the BBC.
2: Hello and welcome to NewsHour, live from the BBC World Service in London. I'm Rebecca Kesby. There's confusion today as to why air raid sirens failed to warn residents of Kyiv of impending Russian ballistic missile strikes last night. There were also drone attacks. This woman's 25-storey residential building was hit.
3: A lot of fire, and I thought that it was my flat. It was difficult, but I ran to the ninth floor by myself on stairs, find my cat, and I forgot everything. I found my cat, and we go down. I was so scared.
2: Well, typically, Kyiv's air raid sirens have been effective at giving civilians a chance to get to a shelter, especially against drone attacks. But ballistic missiles travel at so much greater speed, arriving within minutes of being launched. So is that part of the issue? As political tensions have grown recently, culminating in President Trump calling for Ukraine to get a new leader, there have been concerns that the US may threaten to suspend sharing intelligence with Ukraine, as it has before, albeit briefly. But earlier today, Ukraine's foreign minister, Andrei Sabiha, told the Warsaw Security Forum that Ukraine is continuing to receive intelligence from its US ally. A couple of hours later, President Zelensky then said that Ukraine had no warning from any of its partners about the ballistic missile attacks. He said intelligence data was crucial in saving lives. Let's see what we can unpick from all of this with our correspondent at the Warsaw Security Forum, Abdul-Jalil Abdurasulov. Abdul-Jalil, thanks for coming on. First of all, how serious were these strikes in Ukraine last night? Because it wasn't just the capital either, was it?
4: That is correct, yes. Russia targeted several cities across Ukraine, including the city of Kharkiv in the northeast, where a residential building was badly damaged, and at least four people were killed and several dozen were injured. And the number of casualties may still increase because the emergency workers are still working there trying to clear the debris. Well, this attack on Kyiv was quite mysterious because, according to the Ukrainian authorities, Russia launched five ballistic missiles. President Zelensky says that civilian infrastructure was hit, but we still don't have any details about what exactly was hit and the scale of damage of those targets. And this attack is now being widely discussed in Ukraine because there was no warning. Usually there's an air raid alert that warns people to go to shelter before the attack happens. Mm-hmm. In that case, it didn't happen. And ballistic missiles, as you said, is really fast. So people have literally minutes to go to a shelter, to a bomb shelter, before the missile reaches Kyiv or other places.
2: So briefly, are people worried that this is an intelligence failure or some kind of difference in the attack itself?
4: Well, President Zelensky said that they received no preliminary warning from their partners. But was it because the partners didn't want to share the data, or was it a technical reason? Now, according to Ukraine's foreign minister, Andriy Sybiha, who was speaking at the Warsaw Security Forum, where I'm currently standing now, he says that the cooperation with the U.S. continues. That means the U.S. continues sharing their intelligence data with Ukraine. And the delay with the air raid alert was caused because Russia used a special type of missile, according to Andriy Sybiha. So it sounds like it was a technical reason why it happened. And yes, this is not the first time when there was no air raid alert when the ballistic missiles were launched. So we could only imagine the technical challenges when it comes to such missiles, like ballistic missiles.
2: Well, I'm sure you'll update us if there are any developments. I know you've been speaking to Ukraine's former top general, haven't you, Oleksandr Syrsky? What's he been telling you?
4: Well, Oleksandr Syrsky is the former commander-in-chief of Ukraine, so he was in charge of the

0: Ukrainian army for more than 2 years. He was known for his part of liberating or of defending Kyiv and also liberating the Kharkiv region in 2022. But due to his tensions with then Defense Minister Mikhail Fedorov, President Zelensky was basically forced to sack them both. And he spoke to me about his dismissal, and that was his first interview since he was sacked. And he also talked about the Ukraine's strategy, which, as he claims, helps to contain much more powerful Russian forces. And he also talked about new technologies, how the war is changing, and how the war in the future may look like.
1: The war is going to become even more technological. It's now spread into every domain: space, cyberspace, air, sea, land, even underground. Automation and the use of robots will increase. Even an ordinary weapon will have an AI-based control system to enhance its uses. But we should not rule out conventional weapons like tanks. Right now, both Russia and Ukraine are racing to develop defense systems to protect armored vehicles. If someone succeeds, it will again change battlefield tactics, just like when drones were first introduced.
0: Question about your sacking. What was the cause of your conflict with the Mikhail Fedorov, who was the Minister of Defense at that time?
1: We didn't have a conflict. We had disagreements on how to finance the needs of the army. The problem was that when procuring weapons, the Minister of Defense gave preference to certain types of drones while ignoring the overall needs of the military. As a result, there was an imbalance in supplying the army, and we had shortages of unmanned ground vehicles and other things we needed at the front.
0: Mm. Well, let's talk about the battles that you commanded. Let's start with the Kursk operation. Looking back at it, do you think that operation was a success or a failure?
1: What do you mean a failure? How could it be a failure?
0: Well, because the Ukrainian troops were pretty much fully pushed back to the same positions where they were earlier, so they lost everything that they gained.
1: You need to understand that the Kursk operation was a necessity. If you remember the summer of 2024, Russian forces were pushing along the entire front line. They outnumbered us 6-1 in some places. So we chose the weakest spot in our enemy's lines and launched an operation into the Russian region of Kursk.
0: What legacy do you think you're leaving behind yourself?
1: The main criteria is how much land has Russia occupied. For example, during the first 6 months of this year, Russia seized in total 61 square kilometers. It shows that the front line has stabilized. You should not forget that Russia overpowers us in everything. But thanks to our attacks, mid-range strikes, deep strikes, we were able to reduce this ratio. At the same time, with the help of new technologies, we began inflicting greater losses on our enemy. Right now, Russian losses exceed ours by up to 6 times. We've broken their ability to launch offensive operations because they've suffered so many losses.
0: How can you end this war? Can a military path lead to peace?
1: Of course, all wars end at some point, and they're ended by politicians through negotiations. But negotiations are based on results on the battlefield. The role of the army is definitive. You can have talks from a weak position while losing at the front, or you can talk with the other side on equal terms when your adversary is suffering serious losses.
2: Many people in Europe are concerned that the Russian aggression may extend into the neighboring countries. What can European nations learn from the Ukrainian experience?
1: They must start preparing in every field. Prepare the army, acquire modern weapons, follow new trends happening here. Prepare the population for tough challenges they will face if there is a war. Prepare your economy, prepare your land for combat activities, prepare powerful air defense systems. And lose all illusions that a war will not happen.
3: General Sirsky speaking to Abdujalil Abdurasulov. Well, Sergei Radchenko is from the School of Advanced International Studies at Johns Hopkins University. What did he make of General Sirsky's assessment of how the war's going?
4: General Sirsky is

0: right that the war has become a very technological war. The Russians are stuck in the east of Ukraine, primarily because major offensive operations are now just too costly. You have all sorts of technological remedies. So we have something of a war of attrition. There are two wars. One is that war in the east of Ukraine. The other is the war of precision strikes. And here, the Russians are perhaps having the upper hand at the moment because they have been carrying out those strikes against infrastructure. Now, the Ukrainians have retaliated against that and have targeted, in particular, Russian refineries. And so that is another facet of war.
1: Russia, you know, has been at this for 4.5 years. No one thought Ukraine had a chance against Russia, and it still hasn't managed to win. What will be the critical point that decides this war?
0: Wars of attrition like that ultimately are decided by each side's ability to resist long term. And both sides have shown this ability. Russia remains a major problem for Ukraine, right? Mm-hmm. It's carrying out this air war. Its ability to mass produce ballistic missiles, cruise missiles that are now hitting Ukraine is not to be underestimated.
1: General Sursky did talk about that spat with the then defense minister, Mikhailo Fedorov, but the public back Fedorov and his tactics of sort of going after Russia quite aggressively, being creative about those attacks. Has that been a good strategy for Ukraine? Is it working for them?
0: The Russians have been weakened. I don't know what we are to make of General Sirsky's claims that Russians are losing 6 times the number of men in some locations. That may be true, but the Ukrainians have been able to inflict considerable damage.
1: Let me also ask you about this line from President Zelensky today, referring to those Russian ballistic missiles that hit the capital Kiev last night. He said Ukraine got no warning from its partners. There was no air raid siren, which is unusual, they said.
0: Ukraine relies on U.S. supplies, the intelligence for deep precision strikes, but it's not clear to what extent Ukraine also relies on American intelligence to protect itself from incoming Russian ballistic missiles. If that is the case, and if that intelligence was not provided in time, that is indeed deeply disturbing.
1: It's all about air defense at the moment, isn't it? Where do we go from here? I mean, Ukraine has been developing its own air defense missile recently. They test fired one.
0: One thing that we can learn from this war is just how quickly the character of war has actually changed. I was looking at the Istanbul Agreement that the Russians and the Ukrainians were negotiating in 2022. They were talking about the arms that would be controlled inside Ukraine. Drones were not even mentioned there. Nobody would have thought that Ukraine would have this capability. Nobody would have thought that Ukraine would be developing cruise missile capability, potentially ballistic missile capability. And we don't know where else this war might go with increasing use of AI, with increasing use of robotics.
1: He had that warning, didn't he, at the end of the interview, directly to Europe.
0: Exactly. And you know how generals always fight the last war? And I don't know what war we are preparing to fight here in Europe. And hopefully we will not have a war, but European societies and European militaries face a real challenge now because they follow what's happening in Ukraine and they realize that things are changing really fast.
1: That's Sergei Radchenko there from the School of Advanced International Studies at Johns Hopkins University in Washington, D.C. Coming up later in the programme, we'll speak to the filmmakers behind an award-winning documentary about the IDF's prosecution of the war in Gaza, which has provoked furious criticism in Israel and threats of legal action from its government.
2: We're not haters of Israel. We're Israelis ourselves who care about our own society, who care about our country. Obviously, this film is coming in the backdrop of widespread denial. But I think it has also sparked very important conversations in the Israeli society, in the Israeli media, about the military's actions in Gaza.
1: Other headlines this hour: suspected Russian drone attacks off Bulgaria's Black Sea coast have struck 2 merchant ships, leaving 11 crew members missing. And Rwanda has agreed to host Formula One races, bringing the sport to Africa for the first time in more than 30 years. This is Rebecca Kesby with NewsHour live from the BBC. Violence against women and girls in Iraq is widespread but underreported, according to UN experts. Human rights campaigners say the government needs to do more to protect

survivors who are left with little redress and protection. For incidents of sexual violence, there are no official figures. The BBC has been to the Iraqi capital, Baghdad, to speak to women who say family and social pressures have discouraged them.

0: quite reluctant to speak up.
1: Speaking out carries a real risk. Social taboo, family shame, and the system accused of failing to deliver justice.
0: We are going to meet a lady who has an appalling story to tell us about sexual assault within the family. In order to talk to us, she required anonymity, and it took us really a lot of time and effort to convince her to agree.
1: Amal, not her real name, says her daughter was raped by her own father nearly 5 years ago. The girl was a minor then. We've taken out many of the graphic details to protect the family's privacy.
2: He came straight in and locked the door. He took out his gun and told her, "No one will hear you if I kill you."
1: After hearing her daughter's account, Amal says she rushed to report it to the police. The mother showed me medical documents, including DNA evidence, which support her account. Amal still gets shivers when she explains how her decision to take legal action has come with a heavy price.
2: He called a family member right in front of me and told him, if the police arrest me, wash off our disgrace. An honor killing it would be.
1: She tells me the court case is still open and the father is on the run. In recent months, a number of videos went viral on social media featuring apparent public attacks on women. Get out, screams a lady in one of these videos as she tries to grab a man out of his car in a busy Baghdad street. She claims he was exposing himself and making obscene remarks. Women are often too scared to contact the authorities. They have no confidence their complaints will be taken seriously in a society that usually blames the victim.
3: The number of women who are requesting...
1: Earlier this year, prominent women's rights activist Yanar Muhammad was killed by gunmen in front of her house in Baghdad.
3: Minor marriages, severe abuse.
1: She was a vocal critic of gender-based discrimination. No one has been charged with her killing. So far this year, Iraq's government says it has received around 300 reports of sexual harassment. The real number is likely to be much higher. We put some of the accusations we've heard to Miqdad Miri, the spokesman for the Ministry of Interior.
4: Many cases never reach the police because of society, customs and traditions.
1: I tell him we heard some testimonies from women who said that security forces are sometimes involved in cases of harassment.
4: It is very limited. I don't deny that it happens, but it's extremely limited. We have strict oversight of this issue.
1: Iraq is a country where conservative tribes are influential, militant groups are active, and some political parties have a strict religious agenda. Many mindsets are far from being able to recognize the impact of these violations, and championing women's rights at the moment can hardly be a priority.
5: The BBC's Sally Nabil in Baghdad. Next, we're off to Hollywood, which is still struggling to regain its pre-pandemic numbers. Cinemas were closed, of course, during COVID. Streaming sites flourished and budgets for big screen productions shriveled, causing filmmakers to head to cheaper locations in Europe and elsewhere. Ticket sales are still down 30%, and it seems even Hollywood A-lister Tom Cruise is struggling to draw a crowd. His latest film, Digger, is expected to lose around $245 million. Ouch. Let's get into the details with film critic Siobhan Sinnott. Siobhan, thank you very much for coming on. What can you tell us about Digger? Why is it such a flop?
6: Well, it's the sort of film that arrives accompanied by words like bold and audacious and boundary pushing. And whether these are compliments or sound more like warnings depends, I think, entirely on your tolerance for cinematic excess. The critics have certainly been very divided about Alejandro Iñárritu's Digger. It is a long, loud satire starring Tom Cruise. And I think Tom Cruise is

0: the film's biggest surprise. After years spent dangling from aircrafts or running in that very committed way through Mission Impossible films, he's disappearing here under a comb-over, under prosthetics and aging makeup. This is perhaps the most interesting acting role he's tackled in years. But it seems as a film to fall between the gap between being an expensive Tom Cruise blockbuster and an art house movie that doesn't quite come off but does deserve some praise for taking risks.
1: Right, so that's the film itself, but is it telling us anything generally about Hollywood at the moment? Because as you say, Tom Cruise is a blockbuster and a very good actor in many of his films.
0: Yeah, the division over Digger, I would suggest, is less about whether Digger is any good and more about what you want from an enormous film that doesn't quite work. Do you want something safely competent, or do you want something messy that overreaches but at least is having a go at something ambitious? This is an interesting failure, I would say, rather than a dull one. You will not forget watching Digger in whatever way you want to take that.
1: Right. But in terms of the industry, I mean, for so long, Hollywood was, you know, everything. All the films were there. There was so much money to be made there, so many careers to be made there. But we're just seeing one flop after another. I mean, is the system wrong? Is the sort of factory of making films in Hollywood wrong? Or is it just big screen films have gone now. Now we're in the streaming age.
0: Well, there's a small scale lesson, which is don't make a black comedy satire for 160 to 180 million. Much safer to make it in around the $20 million mark, which is about the wheelhouse for these kind of films normally. But I would also say that if you're looking from the point of view of Warner Brothers, who made this, they're taking a financial hit and also a political hit. It opened to just under $8 million. It needs to make $300 to $350 just to break even. It's about to be taken over by Paramount. And I think the lesson for Paramount is that, yes, the loss lands on Paramount's books, but it might also be an opportunity for that studio to take a reset and perhaps look at the slate and go, you know what? We don't like risk. We're going to have more free franchises, more sequels, more of the things that audiences like because they're familiar rather than prestige-driven swings.
1: We're against the clock. Very briefly, are we the audience changing?
0: Are we changing as an audience? No. I think that Barbie and Oppenheimer suggest there is an appetite for risky original material.
1: Okay.
0: It just has to be good as well.
1: Very good point. Well made. Film critic Siobhan Sinnott there. Thank you very much for joining us live.

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1: Art is how we understand life, and these are the people who are providing it for us.
0: The stories behind the creativity.
2: I really didn't know how I was going to move forwards.
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2: And I created these snippets of poetry every morning, which honestly I think was the best therapy that I could have wished for.
0: And the music connecting people around the world.
5: They'll be singing my songs, and they don't speak English, they don't speak Pidgin, they don't speak any of my native languages. 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
6: Still to come, the IMF says the global economy is doing better than expected, but may soon be tested. What does that mean? Why the economic boost? And what might slow it down? 3 weeks out from the US midterms, we'll speak to a pollster. What are the predictions? And we'll hear from the Israeli filmmakers behind an award-winning documentary on the war in Gaza, but that's provoked outrage in Israel. It's all coming up after the news.
7: BBC News with Emily Thomas. 11 sailors are missing after a drone attack on cargo ships off the coast of Bulgaria. Two ships were hit, one of them Ukrainian-owned, the latest in a series which has seen a total of five ships attacked close to Bulgaria's territorial waters. President Zelensky has said Ukraine received no warning from its partners last night about Russian ballistic missiles that hit the capital, Kyiv.

0: have. He said such intelligence was crucial to help save lives. Hungary's parliament has passed a bill removing legal provisions that's discriminated against LGBT people. It's the government of Péter Modrs' first significant reversal of measures targeting LGBT people. Rwanda has signed a 10-year deal to host Africa's first Formula One race in more than three decades. Critics accuse Rwanda's government of investing in sport to distract from human rights abuses. The spokesman for the Saudi-led coalition says three missiles have been intercepted and destroyed north of Riyadh. He also said a warning would be issued shortly for people to evacuate an area held by the Houthis in the Yemeni capital, Sana'a. The BBC says the Taliban government in Afghanistan has suspended the transmission of the broadcaster's content across FM radio. The BBC said it was working with the authorities to address the situation. More protests over poor school conditions are taking place in France. About 200 schools are shut. It's a marked decrease compared to similar protests in recent weeks. But student unions say demonstrations will continue. Netflix has announced it's secured exclusive broadcast rights in Spain and Andorra for the next Men's Football World Cup. It says every Spain match, plus both semi-finals and the final, will be free to watch on TV. For viewers hoping to see other games, just one match a day will be free. Spain are the defending champions and are co-hosting the tournament alongside Portugal and Morocco. BBC News.
1: Welcome back to NewsHour. Exactly 6 months ago in Hungary, Viktor Orban's nationalist Fidesz party fell from power in a dramatic election result. Péter Modrs' centre-right teaser party, founded only 2 years earlier, won a landslide victory and a big enough majority in parliament to push through major changes. So how are things going? From Budapest, Nick Thorpe sent this report. Kossuth Rádió.
2: The morning news programme on Kossuth Radio, Hungary's public service radio, has a new jingle, Újra Mindenkié. It belongs to everyone again. That's a reference to the fact that, under the previous government, it was largely a propaganda channel.
3: Today we have a very exciting and balanced and informative public radio.
2: Agnes Orban is director of a media watchdog organization called Media Monitor.
3: I have never listened to the public radio in the last 16 years. So it is just like a really high quality morning show in a normal democratic country.
2: The drastic overhaul of public service media is just part of the change. Daniel Weiner and Maya Meshter are high school students with their own online media called Balzac.
4: So before the election, everything was about politics. You went to a bar, you speak with your friends, you spoke about politics. And now, not everybody is interested in politics, and I think it's the right way. You are more interested in your hobbies.
5: There were loads of billboards where our last government has put out these mostly kind of smear campaign type of advertisements. George Soros on them, we had Zelensky on them, and they were all depicted in a quite negative way.
4: They were the boogeyman.
5: Yeah.
2: The new government's foreign policy is also rather different. Györgyi Kocsis is the former Brussels correspondent of the HVG Weekly.
6: This year's vote was a vote for rejoining Europe. I think most people were fed up with being the black sheep.
2: The black sheep in the European flock. That was Hungary under Viktor Orban, challenging the whole idea of European values, checks and balances, and an independent judiciary. That led the EU to impose so-called conditionality rules, under which it decided to withhold 16 billion euros, which Hungary should have received. The new government was elected with a promise to bring that money home. So, has it succeeded?
6: I think they are quite well on the way. The new Hungarian parliament has been sitting all through the summer. And as far as I know, more than 100 legislative pieces have been passed through this parliament.
2: The main 7:30 evening news on M1, the public service TV. I notice a big change in both style and content. Opposition and independent voices challenge the narrative of Hungary's new rulers. 6 months after the election, opinion polls suggest the Tisza party still enjoys over 60% support.
1: That's Nick Thorpe with that report from Budapest.

0: You're listening to NewsHour live from the BBC. I'm Rebecca Kesby. The International Monetary Fund says the global economy is doing better than had been feared earlier this year, but its assessment is that the limits of that economic resilience could soon be tested. The IMF is meeting in Bangkok at the moment, and the organisation's chief economist, Silvana Tenreo, had this word of caution.
1: The economy has been resilient, but that resilience is reaching its limits. The task ahead is to move from coping to rebuilding, restoring fiscal space and supply-side resilience, and in that way, strengthen countries' ability to grow sustainably.
0: So what does all that really mean? Let's dig into the detail with Laura Noonan, senior finance reporter at Bloomberg. Laura, first of all, just remind us of the gloomy projections earlier this year. Why were economists braced for the worst?
2: Hi, thanks for having me. So we came into the year on a pretty negative trajectory overall. We had the continued geopolitical tensions, which were driving up oil prices. There was a lot of concern about energy supply. Against that, you've had these long-term fears around the AI sector as well, and the potential that AI is effectively a bubble, and that the bubble has quite wide-ranging implications for other parts of the overall economic performance, and you have very high levels of government debt coming into this as well. So there were a lot of headwinds earlier in the year, and there were a lot of reasons to be negative.
0: Yeah, but it seems as if they're saying that the development of AI is behind the better economic forecast, but I guess the concern is that guaranteed to continue?
2: It's definitely not guaranteed to continue, and I guess it's one of these things where it's good until it isn't. So AI has defied expectations in terms of how long the bubble or how long the optimism has gone for, because a lot of people would have expected to see a bigger correction in terms of how AI companies have been valued, how they're able to raise debt and the optimism around it than what we've seen so far. The main challenge for us is that no one's really seen this particular movie before, because AI has such transformational potential for the economy that if people who are positive on AI's potential, if they end up being right, then this bubble, this bull run may actually last forever. If they end up being wrong, and if we have either a lot of regulation around AI, a big clampdown that curbs how much AI can be used to improve productivity, if we have a big crash, if we have big AI failures, if we have big cyber issues, there's a long list of risks that we don't properly understand. And if those do crystallize, the implications are just massive and very widespread. I mean, AI underpins so much of the stock exchange performance now. AI underpins how we think about even the capacity of certain governments to repay debt over time, because if you're depending on AI to improve the productivity of your labour, then that does affect how people think about the sovereign debt. So it's something that we just don't properly understand. I think what the IMF and other people who are warning about potential risks have really been trying to struggled with is the fact that the party has kept going for a lot longer than people expected. And it's hard to make people take the precautions they will need to take in case it ends. It's hard to make people believe, because you have a lot of people who will say, well, the IMF and others have been effectively scaremongering about this for years and nothing bad has happened, so let's just carry on. I think the IMF and others are very fixated on making sure that that doesn't happen. And that's why even as they upgrade their own growth forecast for this year, they're also trying to balance that with these very doom and gloom predictions that have been coming out of Bangkok all morning.
0: Fascinating stuff. Laura, thank you so much. That's Laura Noonan there, senior finance reporter at Bloomberg. Well, as we've just been hearing there, investment in AI may be helping to keep the world economy afloat, at least for the time being. But the AI and the prevalence of the large data centres required to drive it have become a hot topic in the this year's midterm elections in the United States. Someone watching this issue is the BBC's Sumi Somerset. She joins us live now from New Albany in Ohio. And I understand, Sumi, you've been looking at a pretty big data center there. How big are these things? What do they look like?
3: They are fairly large. We're looking at what's called hyperscale data centers. So these are essentially massive data centers that hold a huge amount of computer servers. What they look like, they're fairly unremarkable from the outside, to be honest. They look like large warehouses, long rectangular buildings. Often you'll have a few of these buildings together that are housing

0: computer servers. Another feature of data centers is you will often see a little power substation, because data centers require massive amounts of electricity. So you'll see the power links into these buildings, and then these big cooling towers that hold water that is needed to cool the servers to keep them from overheating. So we have driven by a few as well on the highway as they're being constructed, and they're really, really remarkable for just how large they are and how much land they take up, especially in places like where we are in Ohio.
1: And Sumi, this has become a real discussion point, it seems, ahead of the elections.
0: Yeah, it really has. That's been something that has been remarkable to watch. Data centers have become a central part of the political debate ahead of these midterm elections, especially here in Ohio. I can tell you, I've turned on the television since I've been here and have seen so many ads focusing on data centers and the backlash to them. One of the reasons is a lot of communities here, especially in rural parts of the state, and there are many rural parts of Ohio, don't want to see large data centers in their backyards. They're worried about the environment. Concerns that come along with data centers. They're worried about noise, because sometimes if you come close to these data centers, you'll hear the servers and the energy that's used to power them humming 24/7. People don't want that in their backyard. And they're also concerned about what it will mean for their property value. So we were about 2 hours south of Columbus, which is the capital of Ohio, and spoke to a community there about their concerns, why they don't want to see a massive data center that's planned for a big plot of land right in the heart of their village, which is called Mount Orem. This is what they told us.
2: They intentionally targeted these small communities because of the cheap land they thought they could get. They thought that they could sell a bill of goods about economic development, jobs, these communities that already are still facing the aftermath of like the coal industry being pulled out and things like that.
3: All of the repercussions of what would happen, from pollution to the water, the noise pollution, what it's going to do to the wildlife, how it's going to affect farm animals that we have around here, because this is a big agricultural society, the light pollution that we're going to face at night, because I'm less than a mile from where it's at. Literally, it brought me to tears because of the size of it and how it's going to affect, you know, what we have here.
1: Really interesting comments there, Sumi. I mean, the Trump administration itself is very keen on AI, isn't it? Is there a disconnect between the administration and some of Mr. Trump's supporters, or even the wider electorate?
0: There is a disconnect. And, you know, if you look at some of the polling, it indicates that having a data center in your backyard, in your area, is actually less popular than a nuclear power plant, which says quite a bit, doesn't it? And that also goes for Republicans. One thing that I asked some of the people we spoke to is precisely, what is it that you see about a data center that seems to be bringing people across the aisle together? And they say, look, this is not a red or blue issue, a Republican or Democrat issue. This is about making sure that our communities are protected from what they call big tech, these billion-dollar, trillion-dollar companies. And to see President Trump kind of at odds with that has been something that is interesting playing out in Republican red areas.
1: Good to speak to you, Sumi. Thanks so much for that. That's the BBC's Sumi Somerskander there from New Albany in Ohio. Let's take a moment to look ahead to those midterms. Just 3 weeks to go now to the day. What is going on in the polls? Jocelyn Kiley joins us. She's Director of Research at Pew Research Center. Jocelyn, welcome to the programme. You were listening to that, what Sumi was saying there. Is this something you've noticed having an impact on the polls?
4: So it's absolutely true that sentiment about data centers in the public, in the American public, has grown more negative. That it's actually across the board. Republicans and Democrats alike don't like political leaders who support data centers. So one of the things that's interesting is, I think, because it's maybe not quite a bipartisan issue, but an issue that there really aren't very many people on the positive side of it. It's not necessarily nationally the main voting issue, because it's not an area where many Republicans and Democrats disagree. There are exceptions. For instance, I heard that story. Ohio is probably ground zero for where data centers are an issue in the elections, but there's AI and data centers is a middle issue when it comes to voting issues for the public.
1: It's not just data centers.

0: though, is it? It's also AI and jobs. And jobs are a really traditional issue in just about every election.
1: Yes, that's right. There's absolutely no doubt that economic issues are front and center in the midterm elections this year. And that is jobs to some extent, but really, to be honest, it's prices, it's inflation, it's the cost, not just of groceries and so forth, which have really dominated for the last several years, but also rising gas prices in the US really are front and center.
0: Jocelyn, we know there's only one poll that counts, and that's on election day. But if we were looking at the polls at the moment, what are they saying?
1: So across the board nationally, I think you could say there are all indications that Democrats have an edge. Certainly I conduct national level polls, and among all registered voters, not everyone will turn out to vote, but among all registered voters, Democrats have an 8-point advantage in the race for the House of Representatives. And then in addition to that, we also see that Democratic voters are much more engaged. They're paying more attention to the election. They've given a lot of thought. They say they're extremely motivated to vote. So all of those are sort of tailwinds that are helping Democrats. That doesn't mean Democrats have smooth sailing, but certainly the conditions look like Democrats have the advantage right now.
0: It's not a great advantage, though, is it? Only the 8 points. And I mean, is your sense that there are Republicans moving over towards the Democrats? They've been tempted over, or is your sense that just Republicans may not turn out at all?
1: I think there's a little bit of a mix of those two things. So one of the dynamics, and this is common to midterm elections, is that they're often referendums on the president. And so right now we're looking at President Trump's approval rating near the lowest it's been in either of his two terms in office. So in our polling, 30% of Americans approve of his job performance, and that means he's lost ground in his approval among people who voted for him in 2024. So, I think some of what's happening is that some of those voters may turn out for Democrats, but some will just stay home. Mm-hmm. And again, those dynamics can change, but that's the snapshot of where we are today.
0: These are American elections, of course, but the world is always gripped by watching them. Just give us a quick rundown of the real battle states.
1: Well, I think, there are a lot of battle districts, right? So in the race for the House of Representatives, at the end of the day, most House districts are either solidly Republican or solidly Democratic. And so there really are just a handful of districts that are toss-ups. And they are really all over the country. They're not in one state or another. All but right. Then the Senate is also up for grabs.
0: We'll be watching closely, Jocelyn. Hopefully speak to you again before those elections take place. Jocelyn Kylie there from Pew Research Center.
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3: The recorders can be synced by timecode, so when the rescuers shouted to see if anyone was alive, the audio volunteers could hear a response on the recording, thump, thump, thump.
2: World Business Express is in an hour.
4: The International Monetary Fund says the world economy has been more resilient than expected, in part because of the huge levels of investment in artificial intelligence. But with tech stocks being sold off around the world, how much longer do investors think that resilience will last?
2: And at BBC.com, World Questions is in Pakistan.
5: We have such a bright young population who are not getting any job opportunities in the country, then this petroleum crisis, and then a government that is not even addressing the issue properly.
2: Now it's back to NewsHour.
0: Reminder of our top story this hour. Ukraine's former top general has told the BBC that while Russia is suffering far more losses on the front line in Ukraine, the threats to civilians from new technology are growing. Sergei Radchenko from Johns Hopkins University in Washington, D.C., told us it was a multifaceted conflict.
6: There are two wars. One is that war in the east of Ukraine. The other is the war of precision strikes. And here, the Russians are perhaps having the upper hand at the moment. Now, the Ukrainians have retaliated against that and have targeted, in particular, Russian refineries. And so that is another facet of war.
0: One other headline, Hungary's parliament has voted to remove legal provisions that discriminated against LGBT people.

0: This is Rebecca Kesby with NewsHour live from the BBC. Israel's Prime Minister Benjamin Netanyahu has instructed the Attorney General and the head of the Shin Bet intelligence service to reveal the identities of soldiers and officials who took part, on condition of anonymity, in a controversial new Israeli documentary on the war against Hamas in Gaza. The film Nazar premiered at the Venice Film Festival last month, won an award, but also received the longest standing ovation in the event's history. In it, 24 soldiers and intelligence officials give testimony about how targets in Gaza were chosen, including using AI and the alleged tolerance of collateral damage known as Nazar, or civilian casualties. The film has provoked furious criticism in Israel and now threats of legal action from the government. I've been speaking to the filmmakers Yuval Abraham and Rachel Shaw, and I should point out that it was recorded before Mr. Netanyahu demanded the identities of the contributors should be revealed. Yuval Abraham began by describing the origins of the film.
1: It stems out of, I think, who we are as Israeli citizens who have watched the Netanyahu government destroy the Gaza Strip, kill tens of thousands of civilians, and a feeling that we obviously as Israelis have a responsibility to try to do something about it. It builds on close to 3 years of investigative journalism. And I think we felt that by speaking to Israeli soldiers and officers, there are 24 of them who are on camera speaking in the film, over 100 that we've relied on for the investigative work that is the backbone of this film, that by speaking to these soldiers, we would be able to get an inner look into the systems, the targeting systems, the AI-based systems, the protocols that are behind the mass killing in Gaza, hoping that by looking inside these systems, we would be able to learn things about how they operate and hopefully to make sure and to contribute to the efforts to stop this killing from going on.
0: Rachel, the film focuses really heavily on the technology used during this war and AI in particular, in terms of how the Israelis have chosen targets.
2: The film actually focuses on the systems that were used in order to find targets and in order to calculate how many civilians are going to be killed with them. Systems like Where is Daddy, which is also a system that alerts the intelligence when the target is entering the home based on surveilling their families and sometimes the kids' phones. And there is a big part of the film that is showing how there was a use of actual AI systems in order to, from the beginning, to choose who are going to be the targets that were considered as Hamas.
1: The Israeli military relied on these AI-based systems, knowing that they had an error rate. So it was a statistical kind of approach. Also calculating what they call Nazar, which means collateral damage. It means men, women, and children. A soldier says, we never say in the army a strike is going to kill 15 children. We say 15 Nazar. And in the film, you hear about these Nazar numbers. You hear that there was an authorization, a widespread authorization, to bomb up to 20 civilians, 20 Nazar, for these low-ranking targets, some of them marked with AI, as Rachel was saying, in Hamas. And Nazar numbers in the hundreds when it's more senior-ranking members. And I think, to me, what was striking is that it's an algorithm that calculates how many people are going to be bombed in each house. And what actually happened after October the 7th was that these Nazar mechanisms, these turned into a mechanism that normalized and allowed for the killing of civilians instead of minimizing it.
0: Filmically, people have seen so much of the footage coming out of Gaza, the devastation there, the rubble, basically, and dust that's been left. And perhaps people might expect that to be running throughout the film. But most of the film is filmed in Tel Aviv at night, very smart-looking apartment blocks where you can see through the windows, people going about their normal day. While you're talking about targeting apartment blocks in Gaza, and then it's only right at the end that there are images from Gaza and the destruction. Was that intentional? You're trying to make the comparison there between the two societies.
2: We did it for various reasons. It was not actually to create this equation, but more of, you know, many of these officers and soldiers are actually, they're coming from the elite part of the Israeli society. They consider themselves sometimes left-wing. A lot of them are

0: either born in Tel Aviv, live there. And actually, as you see in the film, also the main Israeli military headquarters is located in the heart of Tel Aviv. So some of these operations, airstrikes, are being operated from there.
1: So you've received massive levels of criticism for this film. There are some people that are calling for your Israeli citizenship to be revoked, saying that there's a traitorous elements to this film. And there's also been a furious response from the IDF, saying this film, Nazar, presents a distorted, misleading, unrealistic picture of the IDF's target planning and strike processes. The film's narrative is based on fundamental factual errors stemming from a skewed and manipulative portrayal. Did you invite the IDF to take part in this film?
2: Many of the revelations in this film that the soldiers are talking about have been corroborated independently by highly respectable media outlets, not only The Guardian, which is producing this film and was involved in the vetting of the identities of the participants, but also The New York Times, The Washington Post. We've approached the Israeli military numerous times, I think more than 10 times over the course of 3 years, with all the major claims in the film. And so the suggestion that the IDF has made recently that it was unaware of these claims or that it was never approached for comment is just not true. And we've reflected, we believe, fairly the position of the Israeli government and the IDF in the film through testimony of Netanyahu himself, which appears and reappears quite frequently in the film, laying out the main responses that we've received from the IDF, which is that the Israeli army does not target civilians, that it only targets militants, and that the reason for the civilian deaths is because Hamas is using civilians as human shields.
1: It's not just the IDF that have been critical, though, is it? I mean, this is across the board. The former Prime Minister, Naftali Bennett, called it a horrific blood libel against our sons and daughters. He described you as haters of Israel.
2: We're not haters of Israel. We're Israelis ourselves who care about our own society, who care about our country. Obviously, this film is coming in the backdrop of widespread denial. But I think it has also sparked very important conversations in the Israeli society, in the Israeli media, about the military's actions in Gaza.
1: Filmmakers Yuval Abraham and Rachel Shaw speaking to me yesterday, and we got in touch with them again today to give them a chance to respond to Mr. Netanyahu's demand to reveal the identities of those involved. They pointed us to this statement. These moves are all attempts to distract from the urgent questions the film asks about the mass killings of Palestinian civilians in Gaza. It says journalists should be free to pursue public interest investigations without threats or harassment. That's it for this edition from us all here in London. Thanks for joining us.
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7: Arjay Mitty, one of the stars of the TV series Breaking Bad, has died. His character in it, like he did in real life, had cerebral palsy. So we're going to look at his influence as a role model for people with disabilities in the entertainment industry.
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8: When disasters strike, we often turn to emergency services. But what if everyday people could also be part of the solution? Like the podcasters and musicians in Colombia who rallied each other after a recent earthquake to help listen out for people trapped in collapsed buildings. And the once 16-year-old student who was inspired to develop an app to reduce the impact of wildfires in Argentina.
9: We developed an AI that was trained on a database that we have built with people reporting fires in more than 21 countries. We detect fires on average 35 minutes faster than NASA's system.
8: Join me, Myra Anubi, today as we meet the everyday people helping to save lives on

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1: BBC News with Moira Alderson. 11 sailors are missing after a drone attack on cargo ships off the coast of Bulgaria. Two ships were hit, one of them Ukrainian-owned, the latest in a series that's seen a total of five ships attacked close to Bulgaria's territorial waters. Nick Thorpe reports.
2: The two cargo ships struck by multiple drones early this morning in the Black Sea were just outside Bulgarian territorial waters. That's important because if this had happened just a few nautical miles to the west, Article 5 of the NATO treaty could have been triggered. It defines an armed attack on one member state as an attack on all. 11 crew members are missing in rough seas from the cargo ships, while others have been rescued. 12 crew died last week in a previous drone attack off Bulgaria.
1: The head of Britain's domestic security agency, MI5, has said it's devoting more resources to countering state threats than during the Cold War. In his annual threat assessment speech, Ken McCallum said Russia was currently Britain's main aggressor. He added that MI5 had caught terrorists seeking to exploit AI and warned of the need to stay ahead of emerging threats, such as new bioweapons developed with the help of AI.
3: Just as the benefits of AI are real, so are the national security risks. Today, AI is already supercharging the cybersecurity contest between attackers and defenders. It can produce propaganda and radicalising material tailored to the individual. We've caught terrorists seeking to exploit AI to improve their reconnaissance and attack methodologies, with AI-enabled drones adding a new twist.
1: He warned that Moscow and other foreign adversaries were also using polarising algorithms to divide British society and called for technological and societal resilience. Hungary's parliament has passed a bill removing legal provisions that discriminated against the country's LGBT community. It voted overwhelmingly to amend the 2021 child protection law imposed under the previous nationalist government of Viktor Orban. Rwanda has signed a 10-year deal to host Africa's first Formula One race in more than three decades. The event, which will be called the African Grand Prix, will start in the early 2030s. It will be held on a purpose-built circuit south of Kigali near a new international airport. President Paul Kagame said it was a proud moment for more than 100 million F1 fans across the continent.
4: Sports is a great equalizer, but we have to be intentional about delivering this promise. Rwanda is happy and excited to be part of a journey that will change how Africa is perceived in the world of sports.
1: Activists have previously accused Mr. Kagame of investing in sport to distract from his government's human rights record. World News from the BBC. Police in Germany say a security alert that saw flights at Nuremberg Airport temporarily suspended was due to a hijacking code having been transmitted from the cockpit of an incoming flight. Corendon Airlines, which was operating the flight from Corfu, said it believed the signal had been sent because of a technical malfunction. The flight landed safely. The BBC says the Taliban government in Afghanistan has suspended the transmission of the broadcaster's content across FM radio. In a statement, the BBC said it was working with the authorities to address the situation. Jacob Evans has more details.
5: The BBC offers independent news in 45 languages across the world. It's a crucial outlet for people seeking impartial information away from the control of their government. Afghanistan is a prime example. With services mainly in Pashto and Dari, as well as English, the BBC reaches around 5.5 million people in Afghanistan, more than a fifth of the population. This announcement is the latest move by the Taliban government to suppress independent media. According to Reporters Without Borders, Afghanistan ranks 175th out of 180 countries for media freedom, with the Taliban exercising total control and journalists facing suppression and even torture.
1: Syrian government officials have visited the ancient city of Palmyra to assess the potential for turning the military airport there into a civilian one, primarily to cater for tourism. Palmyra was once a major visitor attraction, but more recently faced the risk of destruction when it was captured by the Islamic State group during the Civil War. Netflix has announced it's secured the exclusive broadcasting rights in Spain and Andorra for the next Men's Football World Cup. It's the first time the subscription-based service will show games from the tournament as it looks to venture into more live sports coverage. Spain are the defending champions and are co-hosting the tournament alongside Portugal and

0: Morocco in 2030. That's the latest BBC News.
1: Oh my God, Mario.
2: This was the moment of disaster. Houses and infrastructure were annihilated in seconds by flooding that was too powerful to resist.
3: The heart of the Amazon, the world's lungs on fire.
4: The UN's weather agency is urging governments to act now to tackle the effects of an exceptionally strong El Niño weather pattern.
5: This, it seems, has become the new normal. Floods and fires around the world, increasing with the impact of climate change. Both natural and man-made disasters can have devastating consequences. Lives are lost, property destroyed, and there's often widespread destruction. So on this episode, we're asking, how do we prevent disasters like these happening, or at least limit the impact of them, saving lives, livelihoods, and the environment? Well, as it so happens, there are ways, and our solutions today involve podcasters, music producers, and an inspiring student. From the BBC World Service, I'm Myra Anubi, and this is People Fixing the World.
6: Terrifying moments in Cali, in southwestern Colombia.
5: August 10th, 2026, Colombia experienced its biggest earthquake in the last decade. More than 300 people died. Radio reporter Laura Ubate found herself drawn into the disaster in an unexpected way. That's Laura on Instagram, the very next day appealing to fellow podcasters, musicians and sound engineers, anyone with experience in sound recording, to reach out to her. She was appealing for them to help, but how? Well, I've got Laura on the line to tell us more. Laura, thank you for joining us. I mean, I have to start by saying that this was really terrible what happened.
7: Yes, it was pretty bad. It was a Monday morning. I was at home. I live in Colombia's capital city, Bogota, and it was shaking so bad that we had to evacuate the building. It is by far the strongest earthquake I've felt, and I was born and raised here. Pretty soon, I got a text from a radio producer colleague, Natalie Spitia Diaz, in Cali, which is a city in the southwest of Colombia. She said she was trying to form a sound brigade.
5: What exactly is a sound brigade?
7: Basically, it's a group of audio professionals that join local rescuers to find people trapped in collapsed buildings. Now, I didn't know about this either until that day. The idea is to use microphones and audio gear to catch what the human ear can hear. Natalie sent that message through a WhatsApp group of podcasters that I've started a few years ago. And within hours, there were more than 30 volunteers.
5: Wow. So just to be clear, the solution is to get podcasters, musicians, people who work with sound to be able to hear the calls or cries of people who are under the rubble.
7: Exactly. A couple of weeks ago, I went to Cali to finally meet Natalie and find out more about what happened next. I'm here with Natalie at her friend's apartment. It's the first time I've met them in person since messaging daily back in August. This was the headquarters for the sound brigade. The kit is still here, and I got pretty emotional looking through it. Here is the place where all the things were organized. Now, I'll show you some of them as the reality of what they went through hit home. So these are the helmets of some of the members of the brigade. Each helmet has like the name and also like the blood type. That ended up being really important to be identified while helpful with rescuers. It's hard to imagine now, but back in August, this place was hectic. 20 helmets here. There's also cables. There's also mask. When the quake hit, Natalie, like so many others, was terrified.
8: It was horrible because you start to listen, like the scream, or all the neighbors screaming, all the neighbors starting to roam, and you start to listen all the rubble going down and seeing all the dust.

0: But as soon as she was safe, she met up with her friends, all part of a community group called Noise Radio, to figure out how they could help others. They knew time was against them, as most survivors are found within the first 72 hours after a disaster.
1: I don't remember why, but we started to talk about the Brigadas Unionistas in Mexico.
0: Natalie remembered back in 2017 seeing photos of sound recordists helping people who were trapped under the rubble when Mexico City suffered a terrible earthquake.
1: That's when we started to evaluate if the knowledge and the equipment that we have as a collective was helpful for the rescue teams.
0: Later that night, she and her friends went out and offered their help to the authorities, and they were welcomed. By morning, the sound brigade had become a part of the rescue effort.
1: The firefighters and the army keep asking us, is someone else coming? We need your help here. Is someone else coming? Please don't go into someone else with those equipment. Get here.
0: It wasn't just about the equipment, though. It was the combined experience and expertise, years of understanding what a breath sounds like or a slight tap.
1: You can have a great equipment, but it's not going to make the difference. I think like the most important thing was like people that had years of experience doing deep listening.
2: I'm in the streets of Cali, and it's been a month and a week after the earthquake. I'm surrounded by buildings that are already being fixed, and it's weird because it's like half of the life that this neighborhood used to have is still happening, but the other half is still kind of in ruins.
3: Es literal una devastación terrible, ¿me entiendes?
4: It's a terrible devastation. You know what I mean? Because places, well, I think places capture something. And so seeing that the place where your memories live is something that no longer exists, well, that's really hard.
0: This is my colleague and friend, Hugo Correal, a podcaster and audio nerd like me. Mostly we talk about the latest tech, but back in August, he too became a member of the Sound Brigade. We walked through some of the worst affected neighborhoods in Cali.
4: And where we are going to go, my friend, is all of that. There are all places where very important parts of my life have happened, and they no longer exist.
0: He shows me El Guadalupe, a three-story building housing couples and families. Hugo tells me he visited friends here just days earlier.
2: So what I'm seeing is a reception completely turned out. I'm seeing some furniture outside, a couple of mattresses. Like in story three, like in the third floor, I can see some library turned apart, and I still see some books towards me.
0: We watch as diggers tear down the crumbling building. It's lonely and desolate, but Hugo tells me during the rescue it was chaos.
4: Everyone was like, hand me this. You know what I mean? Like you were in a big marketplace where everyone's talking.
0: He remembers long lines of neighbors passing rocks and rubble hand to hand to help clear the area. Meanwhile, he and others from the sound brigade would arrive and wait until rescuers called for them.
4: We had to stand where the rescues told us to. And in that first location, we pointed our microphones downwards.
0: They developed a system. First, someone used a megaphone and signs to ask people for silence. Then, someone handed a microphone to the rescuer. The rescuers then yelled into the rubble, and everyone waited in silence for a response.
5: Silencio, silencio.
6: Por favor, absoluto silencio.
7: Somos equipo de rescate. Si hay alguien con vida, grita al mismo tiempo.
0: The silence was vital. For at least 2 minutes, rescuers, volunteers, everybody stopped and stared, waiting for a response.
4: The first time I did it, I thought, this is really hard for me, but I can do it.
0: He tells me the atmosphere

0: was tense, and he became very aware of the possibility of raising false hopes.
1: Then we will say to the rescuer, here's what we heard, and it's coming from that direction.
0: But they soon found that picking up silence could be just as useful as picking up noises. It saved time, and it moved the rescue to areas where people, or in one case a puppy, were found.
1: This was the people saving people.
0: But after a week, the rescues were finished and reconstruction began. I remember Natalie telling me they found it difficult to come to terms with the end. But she said they held a small ceremony at the headquarters, among the helmets and cables, to take time to remember all those lost and the toll it had taken on them all.
2: It was like we were saying goodbye to someone that was also a part of our family, like a part of like this city that is so important for us.
3: Natalie Spitia-Diaz speaking to Laura Ubate. And it is a very sad story, Laura. But also, I have to say, when it comes to solutions, this is one of my favorite kind, when the community comes together to help.
0: Yes, I agree. I think that's the most important part. I think the core group, Noise Radio, made a massive difference to the success in Cali. I know other cities which didn't manage to carry off similar sound brigade actions purely because they didn't have that same core of trust or established relationships.
3: So, Laura, do you think that this is something that can be formalized and replicated in other places?
0: Yes. Remember, this was inspired by action in Mexico City in 2017. And the guy behind that was Aurelio Cervantes. He was super helpful to the people in Cali. So I got in touch with him, and he said at one point in Mexico City, they ended up having 300 audio volunteers, and they quickly established a technique to try to locate survivors.
4: Porque las grabadoras se pueden sincronizar por timecode.
5: The recorders can be synced by timecode, so when the rescuers shouted to see if anyone was alive, the audio volunteers could hear a response in the recording, you know, thump, thump, thump, right? And they knew where it was coming from, because one recorder picked up the sound louder than another.
0: Even better, at one of the major rescue sites, they ended up with makeshift studios. And there, they used laptops and software to analyze the sounds in real time.
5: There was another group. We called them Golden Ears. They were audio engineers, music people, music producers, and they brought in this kind of portable studio where they could download the recordings. They would load the files and try to clean them up to see if they could remove certain noises, like, okay, this noise is definitely coming from the collapse. But this one is from a person, you know? And I remember hearing that they had found someone, and it was really incredible, that we really were able to find someone and help them. It was incredible, you know?
3: Laura, this is really good to hear. It's an inspiring way to apply our audio talents.
0: Yes, it is really uplifting to know that our radio ears are good for more than just our day jobs. But in fact, Aurelio told me that some of the people who worked on that earthquake in 2017 in Mexico have now trained to be part of a permanent professional brigade called Los Murciélagos, or the Bats. And just a few weeks ago, a new Latin American network of sound engineers for emergencies was created.
3: So it is growing. This is music to my ears. Thank you so much, Laura, for what we've heard today.
0: Thank you, Myra.
3: You're listening to People Fixing the World with me, Myra Anubi. We've just heard how podcasters and music producers helped rescue people from under the rubble in Colombia. But now we're moving from earthquakes to wildfires. 2026 is on track to have the highest number of ravaging wildfires ever. Spain, the US, Australia, Angola, so many places continue to grapple with this issue. Back in 2020, Argentina experienced the most wildfires in the country's history, more than 35,000. These fires had a profound effect on

0: on student Franco Rodriguez Vial.
1: So it was 2020 when I was 16 years old, and I personally had a family friends who lost their homes to wildfires. And I was in a technical high school, and I wanted to do something, so I started

0: called Satellites on Fire that can detect, alert, and monitor fires from early on and prevent them from getting bigger.
1: Oh, fantastic. It's Satellites on Fire. These guys are absolutely brilliant.
0: That's Prince William, founder of the Earthshot Prize, which rewards solutions to environmental problems, happily discovering that Satellites on Fire is a finalist for one of their prizes. In just 5 years, this app has already massively changed the way fires are tackled.
2: Before, by the time we got there might already be 100 or 200 hectares burning, for example. Nowadays, we get there and perhaps there's an affected area of 30 by 30 meters, for example.
0: Volunteer firefighter Gustavo Cornejo works in Cordoba in Argentina. He says before using the Satellites on Fire app, firefighters often relied on eyewitness reports and maps.
2: Sometimes we were told there was a column of smoke and we didn't know where it was. We'd plot one bearing, three bearings on a map and roughly work out where the fire might be. And only then would we start working out which road to take. Imagine all the time we lost doing that.
0: Gustavo says this app allows him to both find and extinguish fires more quickly, but it also helps firefighters to work towards preventing them in the first place.
2: With every spot that comes up, we are building a kind of historical record of the areas where most alerts occur. So we have the approximate areas where we may need to go more and do prevention work or preventive clearing.
0: So how does it work? Well, lots of fires are already detected using satellite imagery, pictures showing changes in temperature, which are beamed down from 800 kilometers above the Earth. But Franco Rodriguez Viao told me that their eureka moment was using AI to combine all the possible sources of data into their app.
3: I remember when we were starting Satellites on Fire that we were speaking with lots of different people who work with fires. One of them started sharing his screen and he had 11 different systems, weather data, wildfire data, lots of different information panels to tackle the fire more efficiently. And we were like, this can't be happening. When you have a fire, you have seconds to act. So we started looking to build an integral solution to that problem.
0: Your system is different. How does it work exactly?
3: So what we do is we process more than 13 satellites every 5 minutes with our AI algorithms that detects basically heat signatures in the field, and this allows us to send a WhatsApp or SMS alerts to the fire brigades, so they receive a WhatsApp message with a link to Google Maps and they go and tackle the fire in time. This enables them to put it out in the first minutes with just one fire truck instead of having thousands or hundreds of aircrafts and firefighters go over the fire when one is catastrophic, but to really get to help and save people's lives, communities, and biodiversity.
0: And so what you're saying is your system is able to detect heat maps or heat signals earlier and send the necessary people to them early enough to prevent a wildfire from being bigger.
3: Exactly. That's what we do, and we also connect to cameras in towers of detection, detecting smoke columns, and also sending these alerts through WhatsApp, which are faster than satellites because we can detect every fire in the first 3 minutes and also send to these first responders so they can act in time. And in some places, we also connect to drones that go and verify the fires automatically to check if those alerts were false positives or there were actual fires.
0: I mean, considering there's been satellites out there for many, many years, and, you know, some of the systems you're talking about, cameras, how come this, you know, has never been done before? Is there something similar that exists?
3: So there is, for example, the NASA system, but that system detects the fires hours or even days after the fire started. We developed an AI that was trained on a database that we have built for over 5 years, with people reporting fires in territory in more than 21 countries in diverse geographies. And that database is what enables us to train the AI models with real data from territory. And that is

0: what makes us faster. In this case, we detect fires on average 35 minutes faster than NASA's system, detecting 30% more wildfires.
1: Mm-hmm. Now, big question, Franco. Are you able to show me how exactly it works?
0: Totally. So I can share my screen. Let me see when you can see.
1: Okay, yes. So this looks like almost like a heat map.
0: Yeah, so here we are looking at a wildfire in Spain in August, for example, where we see that this fire was active for 8 days. And thanks to the more than 13 satellites that we input on our application every 5 to 10 minutes, we can see from our application how the fire grew on every hour. And this can help the firefighting teams to act in time, to implement fire breaks, to prevent these, to reach communities or to evacuate mm-hmm, in time.
1: Mm-hmm. Now, can you give me an example of the impact you've seen since you started doing this?
0: Yes. For example, in the state of Mexico, they relied on just a few of climate data to tackle the fire. But they didn't have enough information to know where the fire was spreading. So that's why they kept losing forest ranger lives on the fires, because they got trapped in them. And thanks to our system, we started giving them fire spread simulations, showing them how the fire was going to evolve. And thanks to that, they reduced the mortality rate to zero.
1: Well, I know you're in the business of making sure that you put out fires, but I will say, keep your fire burning. Thank you very much, Franco.
0: Thanks, Myra.
1: Franco Rodriguez Viao talking to me about his app, Satellites on Fire. From podcasters to students, we've heard about great examples on the show today of individuals who are making a difference. And it makes me wonder if there are people fixing the world where you live. People who started projects, big or small, that are making a difference. I'd love to hear, so send me a WhatsApp message or voice note to the number +44 8000 321 721. I'm Myra Anubi, and you've been listening to People Fixing the World from the BBC World Service. I'll be back next time with new ways to tackle old problems. Until then, thanks for listening.
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8: Coming up on World Business Express in 20 minutes, the International Monetary Fund says huge investment in AI has helped the global economy stay stronger than expected. But with tech stocks selling off, how long can that resilience last? Before that, on Business Daily, the Gulf's oil-producing nations are now getting most of their exports out. So why hasn't the price of diesel come down? But first, the latest BBC World News.
9: BBC News with Moira Alderson. 11 sailors are missing after a drone attack on cargo ships off the coast of Bulgaria. 2 ships were hit, one of them Ukrainian-owned, the latest in a series which has seen a total of 5 ships attacked close to Bulgaria's territorial waters. President Zelensky has said Ukraine received no warning from its partners last night about Russian ballistic missiles that hit the capital, Kyiv. He said such intelligence was crucial to help save lives. The head of Britain's domestic security agency, MI5, has said it's devoting more resources to countering state threats than during the Cold War. Ken McCallum said Russia was currently Britain's main aggressor. The BBC says the Taliban government in Afghanistan has suspended the transmission of the broadcaster's content across FM radio. The BBC said it was working with the authorities

0: to address the situation. The King and Queen of Spain have been welcomed by cheering crowds on a visit to Ceuta, one of the country's two North African enclaves. It's the first visit there by a reigning monarch for nearly two decades. It's seen as an attempt to affirm Spanish sovereignty over the territory. Ceuta hit the headlines in July after a large influx of migrants from Morocco. Rwanda has signed a 10-year deal to host Africa's first Formula One race in more than three decades. Critics accuse Rwanda's government of investing in sport to distract from human rights abuses. Syrian government officials have visited the ancient city of Palmyra to assess the possibility of turning the military airport there into a civilian one, primarily to cater for tourism. Palmyra was once a major visitor attraction, but more recently faced the risk of destruction when it was captured by Islamic State militants during the civil war. Its location, deep in the Syrian desert, is still seen as dangerous. That's the latest BBC News.
1: This is the sound of the most important fuel in the world being bought at a price it's never been bought at before. Diesel moves the lorries that stock your supermarket, the tractors used to produce your food, and the vans to deliver your parcels. In September, it hit record prices in the UK, in the United States, in Canada, Germany, France, and Italy. On this forecourt in Britain, filling up a family car with diesel now costs about $145. But here's what doesn't add up. The oil is moving again. Most of the crude that was trapped in the Gulf earlier this year is getting out. So why is diesel so expensive? And who's making money from it? Hello, I'm Sam Fenwick, and this is Business Daily from the BBC World Service. Today we're following the money behind a tank of diesel. In May, we followed a barrel of oil from a Saudi oil field to a petrol pump, just weeks after the war in Iran shut the Strait of Hormuz. Nearly 6 months on, a lot has changed. Gideon Long, who produces Follow the Money, has spent the week tracking where that barrel goes now, and he's with me. Gideon, what have you found?
2: Well, the Strait of Hormuz isn't exactly back to normal, Sam, but the oil-producing countries have generally found a way of getting their crude out of the Gulf. So Kpler, a company which tracks the movement of oil tankers, says that crude shipments from the terminals in the Gulf of Oman are back up to about 90% of pre-war levels. And get this, there was 1 week last month when Saudi Arabia loaded more crude oil than in any week since April 2020. So the oil is flowing. And the price, well, at the end of last week, Brent crude was still relatively high at around $100 a barrel.
1: So Gideon's saying that the crude is flowing, but diesel is still scarce and expensive. That's the gap we're following today. And to understand it, we need to take you back to what we found out in May and where a barrel of oil starts. Dr. Sadad al-Husseini ran the oil fields at Saudi Aramco, Saudi Arabia's state oil company, from 1996 till 2004. He's retired now. When I spoke to him earlier in the year, I asked him for his best estimate of what it costs to get a barrel of oil out of the ground.
3: We have to cover the cost of it, that's for sure. And it's not just the extraction, it's the pipelines, it's the stabilizers, it's the pressure maintenance. So what used to be $10, you know, in 1995 or 2000, may well be today $25. And that's just the bottom line. Now, if you can't recover your cost and cover the additional cost, then you're going to end up with saying, well, why am I doing this?
1: Around $25 to get it out of the ground. And at the end of last week, it was selling for around $100. That's a gap of about $75 on every barrel. With a gap that size, you might think the country pumping the oil gets to decide what it's worth.
3: We don't set the price. The way the price is set is by what people are prepared to pay for North Sea oil within the North Sea, and then what countries or companies are prepared to pay for U.S. oil, WTI, within the U.S. So those are the two, you might say, price setters.

0: if we were trying to displace them from the market, we would go broke and there wouldn't be any oil very soon.
1: Once the oil is out of the ground, it has to leave the Gulf, usually by sea. In May, Dr. Nikolas Tsakos, founder and chief executive of the Greek tanker company Tsakos Energy Navigation, told me that even in a crisis, shipping is a small part of the bill. A supertanker carries 2 million barrels of oil worth around $200 million.
2: 80% of the world's energy is transported by sea. Very few people understand this. Even in a booming market, the cost of seaborne transportation is very, very marginal. In today's market, which is a booming market because of the dislocation that we are facing, even at $200,000 a day, it's still 3% of the cargo cost. The seaborne transportation, even at the peak rates, is not a huge factor.
1: That was 6 months ago. Since then, the cost of hiring a supertanker to take oil from Saudi Arabia to China has passed $1 million a day, more than five times what he told me. And last month, Tsakos Energy Navigation said its profits for the first half of this year had more than tripled to $228 million. So oil is moving and the ship owners are doing well out of it. The problem this time isn't the raw material, it's what it gets made into. The Gulf doesn't only export crude, it refines it into diesel and other fuels and ships those out by sea too. Saudi Arabia has a pipeline that carries crude across the country to the Red Sea, avoiding the Strait of Hormuz, but there's no pipeline like that for diesel. Naveen Das is a senior crude oil analyst at Kepler. He tracks every tanker leaving the region. He used to be an oil trader himself, and he trained as a chemical engineer.
3: In terms of crude oil, we are seeing crude oil flows essentially at the level that we were pre-war, so around that sort of 16 million barrel per day mark. The issue now comes when we look at refined products, so anything from naphtha, liquefied petroleum gas, gasoline, diesel, jet fuel, fuel oil. Those volumes are about half of what we've seen pre-war.
1: Why has there been such a dramatic drop in refined oil coming out?
3: The attacks that we've seen during the war have disproportionately hit storage tanks at refineries and refinery units themselves. The loss in the supply that we've had is medium density sour crude oil, and this crude oil is the type of crude oil that yields the maximum amount of diesel output. So essentially we've lost the type of raw material we need to make middle distillates and diesel, which is where we are seeing the real acute shortage, and the refining capacity to make that diesel has also been attacked and is reduced globally.
1: According to Kepler, before the war, America and the Middle East each supplied 14% of the world's exports of diesel and similar fuels. Now the Middle East share has fallen to 6% and America's has risen to 20%. Kepler expects the Gulf's refineries to be back to pre-war levels by the end of the year if there are no more attacks. Until then, the shortage is at the refinery. And when refined fuel is in short supply, it's the traders who see it first.
4: Brent crude, the global benchmark, climbed several percentage points to more than $85 a barrel earlier today. And West Texas Intermediate, which is the U.S. benchmark, exceeded more than $81 a barrel. Now, all this
5: oil prices surged above $100 a barrel this week after 13 straight days of U.S. strikes in Iran.
1: Saad Rahim is the chief economist at Trafigura. It's one of the world's biggest commodity traders, which buys and sells physical oil and fuel. Earlier this year, he warned me that the price you see in the news isn't the price anyone actually pays.
6: The price that you're quoting is the price of Brent oil, as quoted through something like Bloomberg or Reuters or some other financial reporting mechanism, right? In effect, it is more of a financial construct than a physical one. That price represents something that you can trade like a stock or a bond, but it doesn't actually really give you the physical barrel of oil. To get to the physical barrel of oil, then there are a number of other things that then get built on top of that price that you see. And in a sense, there's a gap between the Brent on the screen, as we would say, versus what we would call dated Brent, which again is the first step in that physical market. That differential normally trades at a fairly low spread, so a few cents up to maybe a dollar or two, but it has at this point traded as high as $20.
1: That gap hasn't closed.

0: closed. Kepler says real cargoes of Brent were trading at between $120 and $127 a barrel at the end of September, still more than $20 above the price on the screens. Saad Rahim has this way of explaining it.
1: I think there's a little bit of that complacency in the financial community, maybe as a whole, because they're looking at, again, a very particular price. Because they're not specialists in this area, they're looking at something that they think is a price of oil. And it really isn't. And I liken it to, for example, if you were to buy a gold ETF and thinking that you actually own physical gold bars as a result. One is really a financial construct, one is an actual physical reality. And these two things right now are very disconnected.
0: So let's find out where that leaves our barrel of oil. Gideon is sat next to me. He's got his calculator out. Where are we at?
2: Yeah, so let's quickly recap. So as we've said, $25 to get a barrel of oil out of the ground. That barrel selling, the headline price for it at least, at $100, a $75 markup. But if you look at the price of a barrel of diesel, well, on US futures markets, that's selling for around $190, which is another $90 on top. So turning crude into diesel, i.e. refining it, is actually costing more than getting it out of the ground in the first place and selling it.
0: This is Business Daily from the BBC World Service. I'm Sam Fenwick, and today we're following the money behind a tank of diesel. And right now, one country has more diesel to sell than anyone else.
3: As you've heard me say many times, we have more liquid gold under our feet than any nation on earth.
0: Even in the United States, the country with more diesel to spare than anywhere else in the world, drivers have been paying record prices. In September, the average price of a gallon of diesel hit $6.53, and it's really hurting American consumers.
4: Definitely makes it a lot harder to get by because you burn a lot more money while trying to actually do your part-time on rideshare businesses.
5: Because gas has been so expensive, we have been staying home more. We haven't felt as comfortable to travel as much as before.
6: What we're paying today is expensive. Everybody wants to pay less, but it could be a lot worse.
0: Yet US refiners make more diesel than the country needs, about 5.3 million barrels a day of diesel and similar fuels, against the 3.6 million it uses, that's according to the refiner's own trade body. Bob McNally is the founder and president of Rapidan Energy Group, an energy consulting firm in Washington. He's also a former White House energy advisor to President George W. Bush.
7: The United States is the largest exporter of diesel, and therefore we are the biggest player right now. Traditionally, the United States used to export most of its diesel to Latin America and some to Asia and a bit to Europe, but now we've become really the last diesel exporter standing, if you will. India and China have reduced their exports, and the Middle East has been disrupted.
0: For farmers and truck drivers in America's farm states, the answer was simple. Keep the diesel at home to keep prices down. Republicans in tight races for November's midterm elections called for a ban on exports. And on the 22nd of September, President Trump said he was considering a ban.
8: We're thinking about it very seriously. That can oftentimes lead to a little bit of an increase on gasoline for cars. So we're looking at it very seriously. We may do it.
0: Experts believe a ban would have brought diesel prices down on the Gulf Coast where America's refineries are, but only for a limited time.
7: The reason why the benefit is only brief and then it reverses and you're worse off is because refiners will respond to the export restrictions by reducing their refining. They will make less. And that means supply will go down and the price will go back up. It's just basic supply and demand. Eventually, our refiners would stop producing the diesel. They would say, look, the government just took away the big source of my profits. I'm going to reduce my operations. Banning exports, throwing up export restrictions is sort of like a family that might be cold and decides to burn its dining room table and chairs. It'll work. Maybe that evening the family will be warmer. But the next day and every day thereafter, not only will the cold return, but the family will be sitting on the floor.
0: And it isn't only Americans who would have paid. Across much of Latin America, most of the diesel comes from the United States, so prices would have gone up there too. In the end, there was no ban. On the 2nd of October, the G7 agreed to release up to 100 million barrels from emergency stocks. And within hours, President Trump said there would be no export ban, and there was never going to be one. A week later, the president went further. On Friday, he said he'd agreed a deal with President Putin. Russia has started lifting the ban on diesel exports it's had since July. And the US Treasury has given temporary permission for Russian diesel to be sold around the world despite American sanctions. Mr. Trump says Russia will send more than 300,000 tons of diesel straight away. Ukraine's President Zelensky said the deal would help Russia keep fighting. And while the world scrambles for diesel, someone is doing very well out of it all.
7: Christmas, Sam, has come early for refiners around the world, especially in the United States. They are earning historically wide profit margins. So if we want to think about the margin that the refiner is getting just from diesel, it has recently popped over $100 a barrel. As we speak today, it is now $98 a barrel. Just the margin of turning crude oil into diesel was higher than the price of crude oil. That is has never been seen before.
0: And Gideon, what does that look like in the refiner's accounts?
2: Well, it looks pretty spectacular. So last week, one of the big multinationals, Shell, said its refining margins hit a record $42 a barrel between July and September. That's up from $24 in the spring and well above the previous record, which was set after Russia's full-scale invasion of Ukraine. And in America, the three biggest independent refiners, Marathon, Valero and Phillips 66, made $12.6 billion between them in the second quarter, more than four times more than they made a year earlier.
0: So why is diesel so expensive right now? Well, because the oil is flowing again, but the fuel isn't. The shortage has moved from the oil field to the refinery. Gideon, where's all that money gone then?
2: Well, if we follow our barrel, almost everyone along the way seems to be doing pretty well out of it. The Saudi oil field still gets it out of the ground for $25 and sells it for around four times more than that. Ship owners are charging more than $1 million a day in some cases for the hire of their supertankers. Anyone with oil to sell can get a markup on it that's well above the prices we see on screens. And the refiners are making record margins.
0: And the people paying for it are the ones who can't do without diesel. The lorry drivers, the farmers and the delivery firms, the countries that don't make enough of their own. When diesel gets scarce, governments start trying to keep it. Russia banned its diesel exports and is now using them to bargain with Washington. In the United States, President Trump backed a ban of his own, dropped it, and now it seems is turning to Moscow for help. In a shortage, the diesel goes to whoever can afford it and whoever controls it. And for now, that isn't the person standing at the pump. That's Follow the Money on Business Daily from the BBC World Service. I'm Sam Fenwick. The producer was Gideon Long. And if you want to know who else has made money out of the war in the Middle East, from the companies replacing the missiles to the people betting on how it would end, go back to our earlier episode, Follow the Money, Who Profits from the Iran War. You'll find it wherever you get your BBC podcasts.

0: AI boom is propping up the global economy, but for how much longer? It's World Business Express from the BBC World Service. I'm Luke Wilson. Earnings season gets underway with results from some of America's biggest banks, and Rwanda is set to welcome Africa's first Formula One race in more than three decades. Once again, investors are signalling that they're worried about the scale of investment in artificial intelligence.
1: Asian stocks set to decline as a sell-off in chipmakers weighs on sentiment ahead of earnings season.
2: Stocks are sliding around the world as investors pull back from some of the biggest names in tech.
3: The market was asleep yesterday. It's woken up now, and Asian tech is having a really bad day after Broadcom CEO warns investors are just gambling in a casino.
0: Just some of the reaction to markets over the last 24 hours there. Fiona Sincotta is senior market analyst at StoneX. Fiona, talk us through this. Why are we seeing another sell-off of tech stocks?
4: So basically, investors have worried again after Chinese chip maker CXMT announced significant progress on a chip architecture, which the markets now worry could intensify competition among semiconductor and memory chip companies. And this again has sort of prompted those questions then, you know, over whether huge spending in AI

0: AI infrastructure will actually generate sufficient returns. It's prompted a lot of profit taking. You know, we saw SK Hynix down 10% in Seoul, Samsung fell 7%, Nvidia, Micron, they're all trading lower today.
1: This all comes as the International Monetary Fund says the world economy has shown resilience this year due to strong investment in AI offsetting the energy shock from the war in the Middle East. In its latest global forecast, the IMF has reversed the downgrades given to many major economies at the start of the Iran war and now forecasts a slight improvement in global growth. The BBC's economics editor Faisal Islam is in Bangkok where the IMF is meeting.
2: This is a report for fans of nuance and balance. You know, there's a lot of understandable doom-mongery about the world economy, given the fact we had a massive trade shock, a massive energy shock at the same time. But I think the backdrop here is you had those two negative shocks at the same time as a significant positive shock, which is massive investment in AI. And to some degree, they have balanced each other off more than expected. So both the negative shocks, the world has been more flexible in coping with them. The energy has found other routes, not completely making up for the blockade in the Strait of Hormuz, but somewhat more than you'd have expected. The trade has found other routes. So the US and China has seen a fall in the mutual trade, but both of the world's top two economies have increased substantially their trade with third countries. So that has been a diversion of sorts. And then despite the negative of both of those two factors, you're seeing this AI boom, frankly staggering amounts of investment, help support the world economy in patches. So this mainly centered around, of course, the USA, where I am right now in Asia, the UK has benefited too. So it's a kind of sort of global seesaw balancing act, which has meant that the global economy, the downgrades, some of the downgrades penciled in quite understandably 6 months ago, some of those have been reversed. I'd say less pessimism, perhaps even more optimism than you would have expected given the shocks.
1: But the IMF's chief economist, Silvana Tenreiro, says that resilience is reaching its limit.
3: This confluence of risks calls for decisive action. Fiscal policy must be restrained to contain demand pressures at a time of highly inflationary risks. Countries with high debts and deficits need to initiate a fiscal consolidation and make sure that deficits and ultimately debt are on a downward trajectory.
1: Well, Fiona Sincotta from StoneX is still with me. Fiona, why is Silvana Tenreiro worried about deficit levels, debt levels in countries?
0: So basically, global government debt is at the highest that it's been since the aftermath of World War II. So it's at 95% of global GDP in 2026, projected to hit 100% by 2029. And this is basically a problem because we are in a higher bond yield environment. And this means that governments are spending more on debt repayment, which means that there's less left over for public services. And at the same time, we've got sort of, you know, rising energy costs, geopolitical tensions, which are adding pressure. So, you know, even small market shocks could actually push yields higher and trigger financial instability.
1: And while we've got you, Fiona, earnings season back underway this week. We're starting with four of America's top five biggest banks. What have we heard from them?
0: It's very much a mixed picture, actually. So on the one hand, Goldman Sachs beat expectations, very much driven by a surge in equity trading revenue, which jumped by 72%. And then on the other hand, you've got JP Morgan, who actually missed forecasts for earning and revenue, which is actually very rare. And that's basically because they saw sort of their fixed income trading weaken and expenses rise. I think overall, so far, there are actually few signs of significant stress among consumers, and borrowers are managing to cope with this sort of higher rate environment that we're in at the moment, which is good news.
1: Fiona Sincotta from StoneX, thank you. Netflix has secured the exclusive broadcast rights in Spain and Andorra for the next Men's Football World Cup. It's the first time the subscription-based service will show games from the tournament as it looks to venture into more live sports coverage. Netflix says every Spain match, both semi-finals and the final, will be free to watch on TV. Spain are the defending champions and are co-hosting the 2030 tournament alongside Portugal and Morocco. Ethiopia has opened its first ever gold refinery, a $50 million joint venture aimed at making the East African country a processing hub for precious metals across the region. Dubai-based SAM Precious Metals will own a 49% stake alongside Ethiopia's Sovereign Wealth Fund. Brooke Tay is head of that fund and spoke to my colleague Rob Young.

0: earlier.
1: We're exporting $5.6 billion worth of gold, and the total capacity will be determined not only with the Ethiopian demand, but we have to rely also on other countries sending their gold to be refined in Ethiopia. So what we will be earning is 51% our share, plus being able to refine the actual gold in Ethiopia and actually sending the added value to the global market.
2: And what then happens with the money that you earn from the gold? Where will it go?
1: It goes to the central bank.
2: And so when will it be spent to the benefit of the people of Ethiopia?
1: Yeah, from day one. I mean, this is what we use to buy petroleum products, fertilizer, medicine, all the essential ingredients. And the National Bank also puts this earning from sales of gold to FX markets. As we speak, there is an auction that's happening, $140 million auction that's going to the private sector banks. And this is all coming from our gold export.
3: Brooke Tay there. And it's not the continent's only new development. Formula One has announced a 10-year deal with Rwanda to host the African Grand Prix from the early 2030s. It'll be Africa's first race since the South African Grand Prix in 1993. Simon Chadwick, professor of Afro-Eurasian sport at the Emlyon Business School, told me it'll be a big boost for Rwanda.
4: The country has long been on a trajectory where sport plays a very important part in the economic and social development of the country. 2025, we saw the World Cycling Road Race Championships heading there. We see from Paul Kagame and the government really big ambitions around hosting major events. And of course, sponsorships. Many of us will know sponsorships such as Visit Rwanda from Arsenal shirts and Aston Villa shirts. This is all part of an attempt to promote the growth and development of sport.
3: And it's going to be a purpose-built track out at a new airport that's being built outside the country's capital. So it seems like a lot of money, a lot of investment going into this.
4: Kigali Airport is being reconstructed with significant funding coming from Qatar. At the same time, Qatar Airways is on the cusp of buying approximately one half of Rwandair, the national airline. And of course, Qatar Airways is a major sponsor of the Formula One World Championship.
3: Simon Chadwick. That's it from World Business Express. I'm Luke Wilson. Thanks for listening.
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7: The retired US Marine who studied classics at university saw the sacking of the Iraq Museum in Baghdad and then set up an antiquities trafficking unit to recover priceless stolen artifacts. We glimpse the treasures in its basement.
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8: Welcome to Outside Source with me, Rahul Tandon, live from the floor of the BBC newsroom here in central London, where, as always, we have stories coming in from all over the world. And one that one of my colleagues have been focusing on has come in from our BBC Arabic correspondent, Sabi Nabil, a familiar voice on this programme, because Sally travelled to Iraq to look at what is a growing problem there, violence against women. You'll hear some of the stories that she heard while she was there. They're difficult to hear, but they give us a window into the scale of the problem. It is hard for women to speak out in Iraq. Often their own families oppose them doing so because of social pressures. But it's important that they do, because when they do, it encourages many others to come forward. We're going to hear Sally's report, and then we're going to hear from her. But first, let's bring you the very latest world news.
9: BBC News with Moira Alderson. 11 sailors are missing after a drone attack on cargo ships off the coast of Bulgaria. Two ships were hit, one of them Ukrainian-owned, the latest in a series of attacks near Bulgaria's territorial waters. Our Eastern Europe correspondent Nick Thorpe reports.
10: The two cargo ships struck by multiple drones early this morning in the Black Sea were just outside Bulgarian territory.

0: real waters. That's important because if this had happened just a few nautical miles to the west, Article 5 of the NATO treaty could have been triggered. It defines an armed attack on one member state as an attack on all. 11 crew members are missing in rough seas from the cargo ships, while others have been rescued. 12 crew died last week in a previous drone attack off Bulgaria.
1: The head of Britain's domestic security agency, MI5, has said it's devoting more resources to countering state threats than during the Cold War. In his annual threat assessment speech, Ken McCallum said Russia was currently Britain's main aggressor. He also said MI5 had caught terrorists seeking to exploit AI, including in drones. Here's our security correspondent, Frank Gardner.
2: Russia, he said, remained the number one aggressor, using encrypted messaging apps to recruit criminals to damage Western societies. Our adversaries, he said, were using polarizing algorithms to try to divide British society and turn us against one another. He talked of the need for societal and technological resilience, something that needed to involve the whole of society. MI5, said Sir Ken McCallum, now spent as much time on confronting threats from Russia, Iran and China as it did on counter-terrorism.
1: Rwanda has signed a 10-year deal to host Africa's first Formula One race in more than three decades. The event, which will be called the African Grand Prix, will start in the early 2030s. Activists have previously accused Rwanda of investing in sport to distract from its human rights record. But the president of motorsport's governing body, Mohamed Bin Salem, called this a big moment.
3: The last Grand Prix was in Africa, was in South Africa, and it was many decades ago. And today, here in Rwanda, we are announcing the return of Formula One to this great continent. This is a moment of immense pride.
1: Houthi media say that there's been an attack on the Yemen oil company and its depot in the Yemeni capital, Sana'a. It comes after the Saudi-led coalition backing pro-government forces in Yemen ordered the evacuation of the facility ahead of a military operation. It's the latest escalation in the confrontation between the Houthis, who are supported by Iran, and Saudi Arabia. World News from the BBC. Reports from Germany say two more people have been arrested in connection with an attack on a Starlink base in neighbouring Poland. Starlink satellites are used by Ukraine for communication and targeting in the war against Russia. Warsaw had blamed Moscow for the attack on the Starlink station, which took place last month. The King and Queen of Spain have been welcomed by cheering crowds on a visit to Ceuta, the Spanish enclave in North Africa. It's the first visit there by a reigning monarch for nearly two decades. In July, 80,000 people swam into Ceuta from Morocco, more than 100 drowned. The royal couple will attend a ceremony to commemorate those who died. In Azerbaijan, girls wearing headscarves are now being refused entry to their schools. It's under a new law banning religious clothing, which has prompted serious protests outside some schools in the capital, Baku. Rehan Dimitri has this report.
4: Police in Azerbaijan said they had detained pupils after an attempt to set fire to a secondary school in Baku. On Monday, 37 people were arrested for protesting against new school uniform rules, Azerbaijan's interior ministry said, after children wearing headscarves were turned away from a number of schools in the capital. Videos on social media showed students chanting hijab, hijab. The rules, which were approved by the government last month, ban clothing in schools that contradict the principle of secularism in education.
1: Syrian government officials have visited the ancient city of Palmyra to assess the potential for turning its military airport into a new civilian airport, primarily to cater for tourism. Palmyra was once a major visitor attraction, but more recently faced the risk of destruction when it was captured by the Islamic State group during the civil war. Its location, deep in the Syrian desert, is still seen as dangerous. That's the latest world news from the BBC.
5: Hello and welcome to Outside Source on the BBC World Service with me, Rahul Tandon, coming to you live from the middle of the BBC headquarters in central London. As we always do at the start of the programme, let's paint a little picture of what is taking place in the newsroom. Some people are walking down the spiral staircases that lead into lots of conversations taking place. I'm sure you can hear the buzz of conversation around.

0: me from people discussing stories, discussing how they're going to edit some of the video images that are coming through. There's 21 screens in front of me. Huge number of screens on them at the moment. I can see lots of pictures coming in from Paris with lots of protesters on the streets. We just saw pictures of a burning car, police standing there with their batons and also with shields as well, watching those protests continue to grow. And as always, we have stories coming into this newsroom from across the world. And one that we're going to focus on now has come in from Iraq, because violence against women and girls there is widespread, but underreported, according to UN experts. Human rights campaigners say the government needs to do more to protect survivors who are left with little redress and protection for incidents of sexual violence. There are actually no official figures. The BBC has been to the Iraqi capital, Baghdad, to speak to women who say family and social pressures have discouraged them from speaking out, but they've now decided to break their silence. They've been speaking to BBC Arabic Sally Nabil, who has this special report. Some listeners' viewers may find details in this piece distressing.
1: We've come to Baghdad to meet women who have survived various forms of sexual violence. It's not an easy job. Women are quite reluctant to speak up.
2: Speaking out carries a real risk. Social taboo, family shame, and the system accused of failing to deliver justice.
1: We are going to meet a lady who has an appalling story to tell us about sexual assault within the family. In order to talk to us, she required anonymity, and it took us really a lot of time and effort to convince her to agree.
2: Amal, not her real name, says her daughter was raped by her own father nearly 5 years ago. The girl was a minor then. We've taken out many of the graphic details to protect the family's privacy.
3: He came straight in and locked the door. He took out his gun and told her, "No one will hear you if I kill you."
2: After hearing her daughter's account, Amal says she rushed to report it to the police. The mother showed me medical documents, including DNA evidence, which support her account. Amal still gets shivers when she explains how her decision to take legal action has come with a heavy price.
3: He called a family member right in front of me and told him, "If the police arrest me, wash off our disgrace."
2: What did he mean by wash off our disgrace?
3: That is so that the medical examination report would not come out and the assault would not be proven. An honor killing it would be.
2: She tells me the court case is still open and the father is on the run. In recent months, a number of videos went viral on social media featuring apparent public attacks on women. "Get out," screams a lady in one of these videos as she tries to grab a man out of his car in a busy Baghdad street. She claims he was exposing himself and making obscene remarks. Women are often too scared to contact the authorities. They have no confidence their complaints will be taken seriously in a society that usually blames the victim.
4: The number of women who are requesting...
2: Earlier this year, prominent women's rights activist Yanar Mohammed was killed by gunmen in front of her house in Baghdad.
4: Minor marriages, severe abuse.
2: She was a vocal critic of gender-based discrimination. No one has been charged with her killing. Other activists are now worried their safety is on the line too.
5: "I've received death threats. I've also been threatened by acid attacks and subjected to online slur campaign using fabricated photos."
2: Sarah tries to help survivors document online cases of alleged abuse. We sit in her living room as she scrolls her Instagram page full of videos filmed by women who complain about being subjected to sexual abuse and harassment.
5: "Publishing these videos has started to serve these women justice. It's a means to shame the harasser and also a piece of evidence in case the woman decides to sue him. We need a law. We need a deterrent."
2: So far this year, Iraq's government said

0: says it has received around 300 reports of sexual harassment. The real number is likely to be much higher. We put some of the accusations we've heard to Miqdad Miri, the spokesman for the Ministry of Interior.
1: Many cases never reach the police because of society, customs and traditions.
0: I tell him we heard some testimonies from women who said that security forces are sometimes involved in cases of harassment.
1: It is very limited. I don't deny that it happens, but it's extremely limited. We have strict oversight of this issue.
0: Iraq is a country where conservative tribes are influential, militant groups are active, and some political parties have a strict religious agenda. Many mindsets are far from being able to recognize the impact of these violations, and championing women's rights at the moment can hardly be a priority.
2: Sally Nabil with that report there, and I'm delighted to say that Sally joins us here on Outside Source now. Sally, we heard those stories. They're difficult to listen to, but important to listen to. Can I ask you firstly, how difficult was it to get women to tell you their stories?
0: Wow, extremely difficult. I mean, you can't imagine how much time it took us and how much effort we've put in trying to get women to speak to us. I've spoken to so many women before getting to film this piece, and most of them, they refuse to go on camera or to do any recording for multiple reasons. They were afraid of a family backlash because of the naming and shaming in their neighborhoods. And they tell me that they are the ones to blame. It's the victims who are being blamed and people start pointing a finger at. Secondly, they are not sure really that if they speak up, things are going to get better for them, because they have no faith in state institutions at all. They have no faith that if they happen to file a complaint at any point, these complaints will be taken seriously by the authorities. So they have a long list of no's that didn't really help me until I managed to convince those ladies in the piece to speak to me.
2: When you spoke to women there, did they give you a sense that this is a problem that is getting worse?
0: Absolutely, and it's a problem that is untold. That's the worst bit. It's not just about suffering, it's about the inability to speak up and voice your pain so that somebody could hear. And as long as it's a story untold, so things can get worse without anybody noticing. And we were drawn to the story, first of all, but by a few viral social media videos. But the more we dig into it, the more we speak to women, we just realize the scale of this tragedy, the scale of this suffering that no one is paying attention to.
2: Well, that is the key point, isn't it? Because often social pressure, I mean, I saw that a lot when I was working in India, where women were often scared to speak out. But another reason is because people think nothing is going to be done about it. When you speak to people in authority in Iraq, did you get any sense that those mindsets were changing, that people were going to take these cases more seriously?
0: It's really hard to answer this question, because when you put your thoughts and the accusations you've heard from many survivors to those in power, you just kind of get the feeling that they are putting the blame on society. They say that most of them incidents are not reported, so because of how conservative families are, they don't have the guts to come forward to the police station. So we are not just struggling against perpetrators of sexual violence, but against very conservative mentalities of women who refuse to report. But again, if you go back to these women and say, why you don't go to the police station, many of them are worried that they might be harassed by people inside the police station, including law enforcement personnel.
2: When you have that situation, Sally, how do you tackle it? I mean, how do you bring about change here when women are scared to speak out because of their families often, when the authorities are not taking it seriously?

0: seriously, how does it get better?
1: I think it really counts on a few brave voices who take the risk of speaking up, of providing a kind of a safe window for women to share their stories, like Sarah, the activist who is using her Instagram page as a platform for women to share stories where they complain about different incidents of harassment and abuse, like the late activist, the very well-known activist who was killed a few months ago, Yanar Muhammad, who was trying to provide shelters for women who survived sexual violence at home. So I think change is really very much dependent on the bravery of these women and these activists who dare take the risk and break the taboos.
0: Well, they did, some of them, didn't they? And they put their lives at risk by doing that. Sally, final thoughts from you. You've covered these sorts of stories across us for the Middle East for such a long period of time. When you went there and you saw the scale of the problem, the fear in the eyes of these women, were you surprised?
1: I was very shocked. And I, just as you said, I've been around in this region. I've been to refugee camps, to camps of the displaced, heard so many tragic stories. But the problem with this story in particular, it's more or less an everyday occurrence. And it's a suffering in silence. When you happen to spot the light on the tragedies of people, of refugees, of displaced people, the world knows about them because there are human rights campaigners who speak, there are people who try to make their voices heard. But what's happening in Iraq regarding sexual violence against women, it happens almost around every corner, and it's not spoken about in the way it deserves.
0: Sally, thank you very much for bringing us that report and also adding the details to it by joining us live here on Outside. Just when you have reports like that, there are a lot of people involved. As Sally said, it takes a lot of time to convince people to talk on the record, as we heard there. Thank you, for Sally, for joining us. Let us take you to Ukraine now, because President Zelensky has said that Ukraine got no warning from its partners last night about the launch of Russian ballistic missiles that hit the capital, Kyiv. He said such intelligence data was crucial in helping save lives. The missiles, they said, had hit civilian infrastructure. Mr. Zelensky added that Ukraine had refrained from attacking Russian energy infrastructure for 2 days after Donald Trump announced a ceasefire on such strikes. But he said Russia continued to attack Ukraine's energy facilities. Let's bring in two Ukrainian politicians in Kyiv. Lisa Yasko is a Ukrainian member of parliament for President Zelensky's party, while Maria Mesentseva is also a member of the Servants of the People. Lisa, Maria, thank you so much for joining us here on the program. Firstly, can you just describe, I mean, give us a picture of Kyiv at the moment and what it's been like over the last 24 hours. Lisa, do you want to go first, and then Maria, do you want to pick up?
2: Yeah, sure.
3: Well, every 30, 40 minutes, we have explosions wherever you go, to the school, to the work, to the pharmacy, to the restaurant, to the shop. We have electricity cuts, water cuts. For instance, in the place where I live, we hardly had any electricity during last 3 days. And the same and similar situation is with the water.
0: Maria?
4: Well, you know, both of us, me and Lisa, are young moms delivering our best to our children during the war, during this full-scale war of aggression and genocidal war. We never want our, you know, this young generation to inherit this war.
0: I think we've lost Maria. Okay. Yeah, carry on, Maria. So yeah, we lost you for a minute.
4: The strategy of Putin is very simple, and I want to deliver this message around the world. You know, the strategy is a genocidal war today when it is a real stalemate. And I know what I'm talking about because my husband is a commander of a drone brigade. My brothers are servants since the beginning of this war, 2014, of this contemporary war. So the stalemate in the battlefield brings him an absolute, you know, no-go for success back home in Russia, because there is no success whatsoever. That's why he deliberately goes on with killings and

orders, of course, and it's not just him. It's not just Putin's Russia. It's generally Russia as a state who attacks us. And that's why Kharkiv, my home city, the capital Kiev, and many other

0: this now, because we've heard from Kyiv's former commander in chief, who has been talking to the BBC. He said that Ukraine has broken Russians' ability to advance and stabilize the front line. Let's hear from Oleksandr Syrsky now and hear a little bit about what he's been saying.
1: The war is going to become even more technological. It's now spread into every domain: space, cyberspace, air, sea, land, even underground. Automation and the use of robots will increase. Even an ordinary weapon will have an AI-based control system to enhance its uses. But we should not rule out conventional weapons like tanks. Right now, both Russia and Ukraine are racing to develop defense systems to protect armored vehicles. If someone succeeds, it will again change battlefield tactics, just like when drones were first introduced.
2: What legacy do you think you're leaving behind yourself?
1: The main criteria is how much land has Russia occupied. For example, during the first 6 months of this year, Russia seized in total 61 square kilometers. It shows that the front line has stabilized. You should not forget that Russia overpowers us in everything. But thanks to our attacks, mid-range strikes, deep strikes, we were able to reduce this ratio. At the same time, with the help of new technologies, we began inflicting greater losses on our enemy. Right now, Russian losses exceed ours by up to 6 times. We've broken their ability to launch offensive operations because they've suffered so many losses.
0: Oleksandr Syrsky there, who was in charge of the Ukrainian army for more than 2 years before he was dramatically dismissed in the summer. Lisa, what did you make of what he said there?
3: Well, whether we like it or no, but having a technological weapon is the only way how we can defend ourselves and actually to reduce the Russian ability to have this war against us. And this is very simple. If we don't strike inside Russia, they will kill more people in Ukraine. This is how it works.
0: Mm. Marie, can I bring you in here into this bit of the conversation? President Trump has had strong words for President Zelensky, hasn't he, over the weekend? How worried are you that the Americans may withdraw some of the intelligence support that they give to Ukraine?
4: Oh, we've had some of these cases before. There were some pauses, then it was renewed. I think today President Zelensky communicated it clearly that the exchange of the intel is rolling. Same goes with our European partners and others. Therefore, it hasn't been cut. I think it's in the interest of our U.S. partners, the first place as well, to continue this operations going, because today we're not talking about Ukraine's security, European security. There are no such notions whatsoever. Today it's a global security, and I think everything that we are observing across the globe, Russia has its involvement as well. That's why U.S. shouldn't be disillusioned by the fact that, for instance, tomorrow Russia may send diesel, and I doubt they don't have such amounts as President Trump announced. They just don't. And recently the prices went even higher. That's why, you know, everything is interacted. Currently, our armed forces at every unit operational-wide are receiving this data, and I'm sure that, you know, we will give a very prompt response to this recent attacks against us.
0: Yes. Lisa, Maria talked there about that diesel deal that was done between the U.S. and Russia. How disappointed were you to see that take place?
3: Well, absolutely. That's not the first time when we see that Americans are trying to please Russia, and we believe this approach is really wrong.
0: Well, were they trying to please Russia, or they desperately need diesel themselves as the prices go up in the U.S.? Do you understand why they did that?
3: Of course, there is always a political reason why you do certain things. You need to sell something to your own public. But in the same time, you are doing this stuff with the aggressor. And, you know, some people think that the dirty money

0: is okay, but we know in Ukraine that this every dollar that will be coming from the US to Russia will be used in a Russian weapon strikes against innocent Ukrainians, and there will be more and more people killed, and there will be more tragedy. So it is very simple, and we shouldn't be feeding the Russian war machine. And if Americans are caring about the price of diesel, there could be other ways to do it, with other geopolitical ways, but not just leasing Russia and giving this money to them.
1: Very briefly, if you don't mind, unfortunately, because we're heading towards the news. When you speak to President Zelensky, if you spoke to him now, what would you say to him? Should Ukraine stop attacking Russian energy infrastructure at the moment, or should it continue?
2: Well, I don't think it's just up to the President Zelensky and my speech to him. I think globally, publicly, Ukraine, the people are supporting it, because this is where this war has to be taken. It's to take it back to Russia, to the aggressor itself. Once again, according to international humanitarian law and the laws of wars, even though it's a very different type, as General Sirsky mentioned, the type of war, we bring the war back home to Russia. We had multiple wars with them, but we really have to win this one. And I just want to point out, if we cancel sanctions, if we buy natural resources from Russia, I agree, we feed this war machine constantly, and it will be back to our subcontinent.
1: Maria, I'm going to have to interrupt you there, I'm afraid, because we are heading towards the news, but I think we've got a clear sense from Lisa and Maria of their thoughts about that.
3: This is the BBC World Service asking, does the world have a sleep problem?
4: Do you know the feeling of lying in bed, exhausted, but you just can't fall asleep? Well, if you do, then we have something in common. And we aren't alone. According to the World Sleep Society, a third of the planet isn't getting good sleep.
5: Things like blue wave light from your cell phone 10 minutes before you go to bed is a total mismatch. 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
5: When we have a bad night's sleep, we're going to suffer serious consequences.
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1: Here on Outside Source, we like our sports news, and there's been some pretty major news that has taken place today on Tuesday, because Formula One has announced that there will be a Formula One race in Africa. There have been races there before, but they were a long time ago, so this is clearly an extremely significant development. We're going to hear from some Africans who are loving Formula One shortly.
7: BBC News with Moira Alderson. The Bulgarian authorities are searching for 11 missing sailors whose ship was hit by a drone off the Black Sea coast. Two vessels were hit, one was Ukrainian-owned. Bulgaria has summoned the Russian ambassador. The head of Britain's domestic security agency, MI5, has said it's devoting more resources to countering state threats than during the Cold War. Ken McCallum said Russia was Britain's main aggressor. The Taliban have suspended the transmission of BBC FM radio broadcasts across Afghanistan. The BBC said it was working with the authorities to address the situation. Houthi media say there's been an attack on the Yemen oil company and its depot in Sana'a. The Saudi-led coalition fighting the Houthis in Yemen had ordered the evacuation of the facility ahead of a military operation. The White House has asked the US ambassador to Greece, Kimberly Guilfoyle, to resign. She denies accusations of misconduct, including an alleged request to a Republican Party donor to pay off her credit card bill. Cheering crowds have welcomed the King and Queen of Spain to the North African territory of Ceuta. It's the first visit there by a reigning Spanish monarch for nearly two decades. Ceuta is still dealing with the effects of a large influx of migrants from Morocco in July. Rwanda has signed a 10-year deal to host Africa's first Formula One race in more than three decades. Critics accuse Rwanda's government of investing in sport to try to distract from human rights abuses.

0: Syrian government officials have visited the ancient city of Palmyra to assess the possibility of turning a nearby military airport into a civilian one, primarily to cater for tourism. Palmyra faced the risk of destruction when it was captured by Islamic State militants during the civil war in 2015. Its location, deep in the Syrian desert, is still seen as dangerous. BBC News.
1: You, of course, are listening to Outside Source here on the BBC World Service, coming to you live from our newsroom in central London. I'm sat on our white round table, three microphones on it as always, number of computers as well that we read our scripts off. If I look right behind me, there's a bank of TV screens, also a big TV screen that says On Air. Behind it is one of the TV studios where we see a lot of our television news programmes coming out of. I can see on the screens in front of me lots taking place. Still those pictures coming in from those protests in France, but also pictures now of President Trump, who is speaking to the media in the US. Of course, if he says anything that we think is worth reporting and is relevant, we will, of course, bring it to you. But let us turn to sport now. Here's a question for you. There are only two continents which don't feature a Formula One race at the moment, or didn't when we wrote this particular script. They are, give you a second to pause if you want to take it over, to have a guess in your own mind. They were Antarctica and Africa. That has now changed because by the early 30s, Rwanda will host the first African Grand Prix in more than three decades in a landmark deal announced today. It will be held on a purpose-built circuit south of Kigali near a new international airport. President Paul Kagame said it was a proud moment for more than 100 million F1 fans across the continent.
2: Sports is a great equalizer, but we have to be intentional about delivering this promise. Rwanda is happy and excited to be part of a journey that will change how Africa is perceived in the world of sports.
1: So, I think that gives you an idea of the significance of the moment when Paul Kagame says it's going to change the way that Africa is perceived in the world of sports. Let's bring in Wesley Orr, founder of the South African karting team War Motorsport, which aims to produce an African F1 driver. Wesley, you better get a move on, haven't you? Because you got that Grand Prix coming shortly.
3: Yeah, I mean, thanks for having me. It's probably the best news that we've heard in a long time. But, you know, it's quite strange that this came out today, because this weekend we launched the Karting Africa series in Angola, which is, you know, the biggest grassroots motorsport movement in the world on the continent. So, you know, for us, it's very motivating, and we can see a bright future.
1: You can see a bright future. Were you surprised about this? Had you expected this announcement to come?
3: Yeah, I was there earlier this year doing the driver selection for the grassroots, so I knew it was coming. Obviously, it was a big pitch up between South Africa and Rwanda, but, you know, Rwanda has the firepower behind them, and that's the difference.
1: Mm. Okay, so there you go. You're in South Africa, so are you founder of the South Africa karting team, War Motorsport. Are you a little disappointed that it's gone to Rwanda? Do you hope you might be able to get it at some stage?
3: I think it's going to be a snowball effect. I think this, you know, it doesn't matter where on the continent it is, it needs to happen. So you may be a bit disappointed that it's not at home, but, you know, we got to look at Africa as a home, not just a single country. So.
1: Mm. Okay. So what will it mean, do you think? Let's start with Formula One, firstly. What does it mean for Africans who love Formula One? And there are millions of them, of course, who follow the sport across the very wide and diverse continent that Africa is. You know, will we see an African driver in Formula One soon? I know you're trying to get one there.
3: Well, there's actually a few of them that are really good and competing in Europe and doing very well. So I think talent is not going to be the issue. But it means that the whole ecosystem, the motorsport ecosystem on the continent, is going to be lit up. You know, it's going to make a huge difference for the jobs, the job creation in the industry itself. The drivers, you know, at the end of the day, I think they'll get a bit more motivated, and there'll be more money thrown at them, so we can get them into the F1 seats. I think F1 is a lot about how much money you got to get there. Talent is important, but I think the financial backing is more important. So I think that'll come now from sponsors, which is good. And then the ecosystem, you know, there's going to be a massive job creation on the continent, which is exactly what we need.
1: Tell me more about the ecosystem that is there when it comes to motorsports, isn't it? Because, you know, F1 is often seen at the pinnacle of it, but you need a lot more motorsports beneath it to

0: produce those drivers, etc. Do we see that across Africa? You're in South Africa at the moment. Rwanda, does that have it as well?
1: Well, South Africa's obviously been leading that charge for many, many years. You know, there's a British colony here that came and started motorsport and made a strong push. So there's a lot of knowledge. But going up into Africa, there hasn't been much. So when I went to Rwanda in the beginning of the year, the only thing they really have is rally, and they're really good at it. So they understand a bit of motorsport, but the thing that we've been lacking across the continent is grassroots. Mm. So it's all fine and well. We have F1 Grand Prix, but, I mean, we need youth. We need school. So karting is the most important, and actually, you know, the FIA has endorsed our Karting Africa program. We had 39 drivers, 14 countries at the event, so that'll be the leading grassroots motorsport series in Africa, and 2027 it also gets launched.
0: Can I ask you about Lewis Hamilton? Because he has been quite outspoken, hasn't he, about the fact that it is important for Formula One to have a Grand Prix in Africa. How crucial a role do you think he has played in getting to where we are now?
1: Well, he's put the pressure on in the press, and I think he's obviously, you know, he's able to move the needle. So, you know, he's definitely had a massive impact on getting this Grand Prix in Africa. But, you know, he needs to follow through. I think he needs to be more present. You know, in the end, he doesn't want to end his career before this Grand Prix comes, and that's good. But we need him, you know, because it's in 3 years' time, so we don't want the hype to die, because announcements are one thing and putting it down is another, right?
0: Well, but that is the key, isn't it? Because an announcement has been made, you know, you want it to happen as soon as possible, don't you?
1: Yeah, but, you know, there's been a lot of announcements, and I think there's always that flexibility when you announce something, you can change it, but we're hoping that, you know, they follow through on the date, but Lewis will have to step in and use some power to make sure it happens.
0: Well, let's see if he does that. Can I ask you, when you sit there now as somebody, and we can hear the passion that you have in your voice, and clearly you're somebody who loves motorsports, why has it taken this long for Africa to get a Grand Prix once again?
1: No, because we're divided. We're too divided. The continent is very independent in their own countries. There's no unity. I think only now we're starting to come together, and it's taken a lot of, you know, a tug of war, and someone like Lewis definitely, you know, comes in and says, guys, you know, stop messing about. Let's get on with it. And so that's what's happening now.
0: Yeah. Those divisions, are they still there? You know, you see some criticism today of it going to Rwanda, people saying, why take it to a country which has a poor human rights record? Do you understand some of those criticisms?
1: You know, I think every country's got its challenges, and unfortunately, you're always going to have noise. You can't keep everybody happy, but we're going to look at the positives. We're getting a Grand Prix on the African continent. It's exciting the youth, and, you know, we have to look at generations ahead. Like, you know, and that's what we can't look at our own generation. We've got to look ahead, and I think this is going to be a unifier for Africa. So I'm hoping, you know, there's a lot of positives coming from this.
0: Wes, we like to have conversations on this program, and you've done really well to sustain it while we've been trying to get Mbalu Maku, who's the host of the Paddock Experience podcast, on with us, Africa's leading F1 podcast. You're going to be busy, aren't you, Mbalu, moving forward in a few years' time?
2: Yes, hopefully. We're excited about the African Grand Prix that's coming to Rwanda, and we can't wait to show F1 to the rest of the world and show what Africa is ready to offer.
0: Mm. What is Africa ready to offer then?
2: Oh, much more than just F1. The experience, the people, the culture. I mean, if you've been to Africa, if you've been to Rwanda, you must have gone and seen the silverback gorillas. And there's much more that's untapped in terms of tourism, culture, the people that F1 is ready to see.
0: It's ready to see. Where can I take you back to that moment when suddenly this announcement came, Mbalu? What emotions went through your mind?
2: Everything. Happiness, exhilaration, excited. I mean, I've been to a couple of Grand Prix before, in Abu Dhabi, in Malaysia, and I was like, when will this come to Africa? And this is the time we get the opportunity to do that. And just as the president of Rwanda said, we just have to hold on and wait and see what they're ready to offer.
0: Wesley, we started the conversation talking about what an important moment this is for Africa.
2: Yes.
0: When it comes to F1. Beyond that, and Mbalu, do you want to pick up after Wesley's given his answer to this question? For the wider sports industry, Is this a moment where Africa says to the rest of the world, look, you know, don't just bring F1 here, you can bring all your sports here?

0: big events can take place here.
1: Well, I think recently we...
0: Go, Wesley, you go first.
1: I think recently we had the Live Golf in South Africa that was a huge success. And the other thing is Rwanda's hosting massive sports events continuously. I mean, I've been there, I've seen it. So Africa itself is a breeding ground for something new. There's a massive excitement. There's, you know, I was saying to my friend the other day when I had sort of a whiff of this news, I said, Europe, this is old news to Europe. To Africa, this is like, it's like finding a diamond, you know. It's an incredible thing, and it's a beautiful story.
0: Ambali, pick up now. You can go now.
2: Yes, I echo the same because, I mean, in Kenya right now, we have WRC that's been there for the longest time. It went away and came back, and we are always very excited when WRC comes to Kenya because it is the toughest rally in the WRC calendar. And now we're hoping that Rwanda can bring that excited F1 challenge to Africa and show that Africa can not only just host an F1 race, but we can host much more.
0: Yeah, well, but the thing that strikes me is, it was 2010, wasn't it, when South Africa held the Football World Cup. It's not moving as quickly as it should do, is it, Ambalu? What about an Olympics in Africa? Will we see that, do you think, soon?
2: Perhaps the Olympics is coming next. Who knows?
0: Who knows, indeed. And Wesley, what about an African team in Formula One? That's expensive, but could we see that in the years to come, do you think?
1: That's definitely going to happen, for sure. I don't have any doubt about that. I think, you know, you're just going back to what you're saying, is that, you know, the sports environment or the sports events are moving slow, but because the knowledge transfer is slow. That's the problem. We're importing knowledge, and then it leaves all the time. So we need to knowledge transfer and keep it here. And that's the biggest challenge we're having, is that, you know, we're always importing the knowledge, and then when the event is finished, they leave, but they don't transfer the knowledge across to the next, the next ever hand kind of thing.
0: Yeah, Ambala, how do you get that knowledge transferred across? How do you get it to stay? Because talent will leave as well, doesn't it? Talent follows money, doesn't it?
2: Yes, but we have local motorsports groups around Africa and in each country, so that we are hoping that they can get the opportunity to learn from F1, know what it takes to host a Grand Prix. I mean, we've had a couple of African volunteers who've gone to marshal at other Grand Prix, and this would be a moment whereby when we have the FIA and Formula One bring the expertise into Africa, let them train the local people so that you don't need to get marshals from outside. We already have people here who are ready and willing to learn, and let that knowledge remain in the country.
0: Well, listen, I want to say thank you to both of you. It is a significant moment, isn't it, for Formula One, a significant moment for African sport, and clearly a significant moment for both of you. We look forward to speaking to you again as we get closer to that first Grand Prix in Africa for quite some time. Still extremely busy in the newsroom. A couple of conversations taking place to the left of me, which is where a lot of our TV colleagues sit, who are cutting some video, looking at the pictures that are coming in. I can see pictures of France there. President Trump has stopped speaking now. He talked quite a lot about what was taking place in the Middle East. Now, the issue of fertility is becoming increasingly visible in women's elite sport. Both Chelsea Football Club and the Spanish Football Federation have recently announced support for players wanting to freeze their eggs for potential use later in life. It's often presented as a way for female athletes to preserve their fertility and delay motherhood until the peak of their careers has passed. BBC Sports reporters Joe Curry and Katie Gornall have been looking into it, and you've both been speaking to athletes who've been through egg freezing, including England netballer Juva Mentor. Here's a bit of what she said about her experience.
3: I didn't really notice anything. I still trained, as in pre-season. It didn't affect me. But when I took the last reactive injection, which basically releases the eggs into a position for extraction, the next day, I remember waking up in the morning and I couldn't stand. I was bent over in two. I barely walked. Luckily, my brother was with me at the time in Australia, so he took me to the clinic where I was getting them extracted for the egg retrieval, and then I went under, and it was just real brief sort of general anaesthetic. For those of the athletes out there, it's like a knee scope, so sort of in 15-20 minutes and you're done.
0: Joe, just for people who

0: don't follow netball as closely as they should. I mean, we are hearing there, aren't we, from one of the biggest stars that the sport has seen.
1: Absolutely. Jeeva Mentor is widely regarded as the sport's greatest ever goalkeeper, England's most decorated netball player. And for 20 years, she focused on being an elite athlete. But then at the age of 35, she'd already been to four World Cups by that point, but she'd been through a divorce. She wasn't in a relationship. She was still playing domestic netball out in Melbourne, Australia. And she knew she wanted a family, but didn't know when it would happen. And so that's why she decided to, first of all, get her fertility levels checked to make sure that she had eggs to be frozen. Thought about the timing as to when she would get her eggs frozen, because she did it in the off season going into pre-season, because as you hear there, that she had an awful lot of eggs to be removed in her case, and
0: there's
1: a lot of bleeding afterwards, and she had to take 2 weeks off the sport. But essentially she did it because she was in the prime of her career. Even at the age of 35, she ended up going to six World Cup in total, and she knew she wanted to be a mum, and she didn't know when she'd fit that in. So to her, this was what she called her insurance policy.
0: Katie, it's great to see this being offered to women, isn't it? And we've talked about Chelsea Football Club, Spanish Football Federation, but are they exceptions? How common is this now?
2: I think it's something that athletes maybe have done sort of privately in the past, and what we're seeing is a shift now to this becoming more seen by clubs and organisations as part of their player welfare. So Chelsea and the Spanish Football Federation examples, they're sort of the big talking points from this year. But previously we have seen clubs in the NWSL in the USA introduce egg freezing packages for their players. We've seen in the WNBA, Women's Basketball League in America, they have a fund of around $60,000 that they offer to veteran players to reimburse them for fertility treatment they might have gone through. And there are other leagues like the WTA who protect player rankings when they go on maternity leave or have fertility treatments. So there are other policies and other offers in place, but these ones from Chelsea and the Spanish Football Federation are different. They're landmark because they're funds that exist for athletes at the clubs and the federations to access themselves and spend how they want to. It can be egg freezing, it can be other fertility treatments. So it's not widespread, but it is becoming more common.
0: Question for both of you. Joe, do you want to go firstly? And we heard in that clip, didn't we, that even if it's offered, it's not an easy process for a woman to go through. And we're talking about athletes here, often at the pinnacle of their career. So, you know, Joe, do you want to go first? And then Katie, do you want to pick up? Even if it's offered, it's not an easy decision to make, to say we're going to take it, is it?
1: Well, the first thing that Jeeva said that she had to think about was the first thing you get done is your fertility is actually tested. Because she says that if for a female who wants to become a mother, if you're told that you have low fertility or even no fertility, that, of course, is heartbreaking. And if you're having to deal with that news in the middle of a competitive season, how do you cope with that while still going out and being an elite athlete day after day? But even if you do have a successful egg retrieval, when those eggs are frozen and then thawed out, they may not survive the thawing. And of course, even if they do survive the thawing and they are implemented, there is no guarantee at the end of that that an athlete will be guaranteed to have a baby, essentially.
2: And I think there's a lot of questions as well around this that athletes need to ask, because there's so much that's still unknown. Like there isn't a lot of research around how athletes might juggle egg retrieval or egg freezing around continuing to play, whether they should pause their training or reduce its intensity. We just don't know exactly. And there's also, just to add another layer of complexity to it, there's an anti-doping consideration for female athletes who go through egg freezing. Some of the fertility drugs that are commonly used to stimulate egg production are prohibited by the World Anti-Doping Agency, so athletes need to declare them and apply for a therapeutic use exemption before treatment. So I think it just underlines that these options that are giving athletes more reproductive choice, more options as they go forward, it's important that there's education as well underpinning it, so that athletes know what they're signing up for and know what the complexities are around it.
0: Yes, and Katie, another thing is, I mean, sport is a business, isn't it? Nowadays, there's a lot of money involved. Some would cynically say, look, is this an attempt to say to some women, you know, have children after your sporting career is over?
2: That's certainly been a criticism and something that's been discussed, particularly online, when people have seen these headlines around egg freezing. There have been people who have said, well, this is this is something that's saying it's easier, it's encouraging clubs. Sorry, they're saying that athletes should delay motherhood and carry on playing in the peak of their career. That's one sort of criticism against this. But I think what the Spain Fed

0: Federation and Chelsea have been keen to stress that their offer isn't just about egg freezing, that this is part of a package of support that includes maternity support as well as access to fertility treatment. And they would, I think, reject that suggestion that they're encouraging players to put motherhood off.
1: Joe, Katie, thank you very much for bringing us more details on that particular story, which is an important one. Right, in the newsroom, a lot of people going through what President Trump has just been saying about the situation in the Middle East. It is, of course, the big story of the week. And now three Houthi missiles have been intercepted and destroyed north of Riyadh, according to a spokesperson for the Saudi-led coalition. He also said a warning would be issued shortly for people to evacuate an area in the Yemeni capital, Sana'a, which is held by the Houthis, ahead of what he called a special operation. Lots going on. Let's bring in our BBC monitoring Middle East specialist, Greg Holyoke, who was with us yesterday answering your questions. Now he's answering mine. And the first one, there is so much taking place. Sum it up for us.
2: Well, thank you for having me back, first of all. In the last 24 hours, as you say, we've been seeing that there have been strikes going back into Saudi airspace. Nothing that we've seen so far actually hitting the ground. It's not like on the weekend when Saudi's quite considerable kind of defense capabilities were overcome by Houthi missiles and led to a number of deaths. We're also seeing that on the opposite side, there is a huge amount of fighting going on in Yemen itself, especially around the axes of Taiz and around Sana'a, the Houthi-held capital. As you mentioned, there has been this warning coming out today, first of all from the coalition saying that it wants to liberate, as it says, Sana'a from the Houthis, who have controlled it since 2014, but also suggesting or putting out a warning to all civilians around a Yemen oil company facility to evacuate, suggesting they will be striking there.
1: I was watching pictures, couldn't hear him, of President Trump, and he was talking to reporters. We're getting a few details of what he said. Here's one line, Greg. What do you make of this? He told reporters that he might ask the Turkish President Erdogan to intervene and support Saudi interests. President Erdogan, I think, would do as I ask, says President Trump. Possible escalation, widening of this?
2: Well, I think that's interesting in two ways. Firstly, there is the initial point that we're coming to this Mecca Pact, the so-called Islamic NATO, which was signed last month and was quite extraordinarily quickly put to the test by a load of Houthi strikes being fired at Saudi Arabia. You know, this kind of clause to sort of protect all as one, that's between Turkey, Saudi Arabia and Pakistan. You know, this is the latest pressure that's come on, because what we have seen so far, in fact, I was writing something about this earlier today, that they have been doing a lot to all three of that pact, Turkey, Pakistan, but also Saudi Arabia, seem to have been doing sort of mental gymnastics of finding ways for the other two not to become militarily involved. But with these latest raids and now this pressure from Donald Trump, it seems that maybe Turkey could get involved. We have seen that they have been helping militarily in kind of defensive ways and putting in, you know, military capabilities within Saudi Arabia, but they haven't been involved in actually striking. The only other thing that I would add to that is I think it's also interesting because it speaks to the US reticence of getting involved itself. You know, Donald,
1: which they could do.
2: Which they could do and which they have done. You know, in the last couple of years, especially when there were these strikes against Israel over what the Houthis said was Israel's actions in Gaza and Western support for them, the US was often involved. It was striking directly Houthi targets. Now it's definitely not, and this is the latest sign that Trump may want his allies to get involved, but doesn't seem to be that interested in getting involved himself.
1: We have also seen the Houthis, haven't we, I think, today, talk about Aramco, which is the world's biggest oil company, issuing a threat there as well. And this is the problem. The Yemeni civil war is bloody and difficult for all the people who live in Yemen, but this has huge global consequences for the price of oil as well, doesn't it?
2: Absolutely, and it goes beyond just striking the facilities in the first place. This is something I think you and I have spoken about beforehand, that

0: You know, with the Strait of Hormuz out of action, the Bab el-Mandeb is one of the most vital arteries for natural resources and just global shipping generally.
1: Yeah,
0: to get
1: and for Saudi oil.
0: And for Saudi oil specifically. So this is something where they have... Saudi Arabia has a pipeline that can go basically from the Persian Gulf, or whatever Trump decides to call it, to the Red Sea, right from east to west, and can get its oil out on both sides. Beforehand, that was kind of an advantage because its competitors and allies in OPEC, the oil cartel almost, as it were, but this organization of oil-producing countries, they weren't able to get their oil out, but Saudi Arabia was. With the Houthis attacking that infrastructure, it's much more difficult for Saudi Arabia to do that.
1: So, we conclude once again, you know, that really this is all continuing to ratchet up and up and up. I mean, President Trump may ask his allies to get involved here, but at this point in time, it just seems to continually escalate.
0: Yeah, we are seeing absolutely no sign of any level of kind of de-escalation, any sign of talks coming in. The Houthis obviously think that they still have enough support, enough weaponry to continue the fight. Whether that will change if other international groups get in, they definitely haven't been trying to get or goad the Americans to become involved. That being said, you know, this is still having a huge effect on the ground. The number of casualties rising every day, especially in Yemen, but now we're seeing in Saudi Arabia as well.
1: Greg, as always, thank you for coming to the desk and guiding us through developments. Lots taking place there, I'm sure. We're going to hear quite a lot more from Greg over the course of the next few weeks here on Outside Source.
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4: Being gay in Jamaica in the 1980s and 90s could be a lonely place. So Marlon James, now a celebrated novelist, requested an exorcism. It did change him, but not in the way the preacher intended.
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1: You're listening to Outside Source here on the BBC World Service, coming to you live from our newsroom, which, of course, is based in central London. You can hear the buzz of conversation that's taking place around me. I can see on the TV screens in front of me pictures still of President Trump. Also, lots of pictures that are coming in from France, where those protests by students are still continuing. But we're going to focus now on the American actor R.J. Mitty. Many of you will know him from his appearances in Breaking Bad. According to some, it's the greatest TV series ever made. In it, the character that he played had cerebral palsy. That reflected his life as well. He has unfortunately died at the age of 34. But we're going to look at the legacy that he left behind. He was a strong advocate for people with disabilities being seen on screen. So we're going to hear from some people about the impact he had.
5: BBC News with Moira Alderson. The White House has asked the US ambassador to Greece, Kimberly Guilfoyle, to resign. It follows a string of damaging reports, including an alleged request to a Republican Party donor to pay off a six-figure credit card debt. She's denied misconduct. Ms. Guilfoyle, a former host on Fox News, was once engaged to the president's son, Donald Jr. Here's our correspondent in Washington, Bernd de Boosman.
6: For the last week or so, the Wall Street Journal and other U.S. media outlets have been reporting on allegations of her conduct in Greece. For example, asking for $100,000 for her credit card bill and in exchange for access to the administration, or threatening Greek officials at events. And that had become increasingly untenable for the Trump administration. Just yesterday, he said that the administration is not happy.
5: Britain's intelligence agency, MI5, has warned that far-right terrorism represents a growing threat and that young people in particular have made plans to attack mosques and venues related to immigration. The agency's head,

0: Ken McCallum, was giving his annual speech outlining the various challenges to national and global security. These included foreign states using polarising algorithms to divide British society and terrorists using artificial intelligence. Here's our security correspondent, Frank Gardner.
1: A great concern to government, not just his organisation, is that what he called low sophisticated bad actors could try to enhance their capabilities using AI to either adapt an existing pathogen or even, God forbid, create a new bioweapon.
0: 11 sailors are missing after a drone attack on cargo ships off the coast of Bulgaria. Two ships were hit, one of them Ukrainian-owned, the latest in a series which has seen a total of five ships attacked close to Bulgaria's territorial waters. Its prime minister said the attacks would be to Russia's advantage and has summoned the Russian ambassador. Our Eastern Europe correspondent Nick Thorpe says Ukraine uses this part of the Black Sea for maritime trade.
2: Ukraine is increasingly depending on shipping grain and other products out through Romania's ports on the Danube. Those are then transshipped through the port of Constanza and on down through the Black Sea. So there's this sort of constant coming and going up and down that coast.
0: Rwanda has signed a 10-year deal to host Africa's first Formula One race in more than three decades. The event, which will be called the African Grand Prix, will start in the early 2030s. It will be held on a purpose-built circuit south of Kigali near a new international airport. The Rwandan president, Paul Kagame, said it was a proud moment for more than 100 million F1 fans across the continent. Activists have previously accused him of investing in sport to distract from his government's human rights record. BBC News. Netflix has announced it's secured the exclusive broadcast rights in Spain and Andorra for the next Men's Football World Cup. It's the first time the subscription-based service will show games from the tournament as it looks to venture into more live sports coverage. Netflix says every Spain match, both semi-finals and the final, will be free to watch on TV. Houthi media say there's been an attack on the Yemen oil company and its depot in the Yemeni capital, Sana'a. It comes after the Saudi-led coalition backing pro-government forces in Yemen ordered the evacuation of the facility ahead of a military operation. The BBC says the Taliban government in Afghanistan has suspended the transmission of the broadcaster's content across FM radio. In a statement, the BBC said it was working with the authorities to address the situation. Jacob Evans has more details.
3: The BBC offers independent news in 45 languages across the world. It's a crucial outlet for people seeking impartial information away from the control of their government. Afghanistan is a prime example. With services mainly in Pashto and Dari, as well as English, the BBC reaches around 5.5 million people in Afghanistan, more than a fifth of the population. This announcement is the latest move by the Taliban government to suppress independent media. According to Reporters Without Borders, Afghanistan ranks 175th out of 180 countries for media freedom, with the Taliban exercising total control and journalists facing suppression and even torture.
0: Jacob Evans reporting. Russia's security agency says it's arrested a journalist from one of Japan's most prominent newspapers on suspicion of spying. The FSB said a Japanese national working for Hokkaido Shimbun was detained on the island of Sakhalin in Russia's Far East as he attempted to leave the country and taken to Moscow. Russia has used jailing foreign nationals as a means for initiating prisoner swaps. BBC News.
4: Welcome back to Outside Source here on the BBC World Service, where the newsroom is extremely busy. Lots of my colleagues looking at those images of President Trump walking up some steps heading towards a plane. There are also images coming in from France. We still see some protesters on the streets. So if you look at the pictures now, there seem to be far more police than protesters there. Of course, students continuing their protests across France. We're going to turn to this story now, which I know a lot of you have been following very, very closely. And it is, I'm afraid to say, very sad news, because we're going to talk now about the death of the actor Ajay Mithi, who has died. He, of course, is best known for his role as the defiant son of the drug kingpin Walter White in the drama series Breaking Bad. If you haven't watched it, definitely worth a watch. One of the greatest TV series of all time. He has died at the age of 34. Let's bring in our correspondent.

0: resident in Los Angeles, Shamit Khalil. Shamit, who, for those who don't know, and there will be many people across the world who are not familiar with the work of RJMIT, just give them a little synopsis of who he was and his life and the challenges that he faced.
1: It's funny, you were talking, Rahul, about our colleagues in the London newsroom looking at all the different images. And since that news about RJMIT dying of suicide, I've been looking at images of him, how he's changed over the years. But I've really been delving again into his work in Breaking Bad, because this is what, you know, the crown jewel of the most of his work.
0: Yes.
1: This is what he's known for. He's known as Walter White Jr., the son of Walter White, played by Bryan Cranston. And it's about this chemistry teacher, good man gone bad, becoming a meth kingpin, and his son, a defiant, funny, stubborn, good-looking teenager, sometimes very frustrated with his dad and his mom, and he's caught in this extraordinary family story. And he comes across on screen as, you know, this boy who's trying to find his own life, break
0: yes.
1: his own story through this drama. And his cerebral palsy was visible, and sometimes you could see that it played into some of the scenes. Especially there's a scene, I don't want to spoil it for people, but there's a scene in the beginning.
0: It's a big
1: where
0: series.
1: His dad
0: there's
1: decides,
0: lots of episodes. Go on.
1: Oh, yes. But there's a big scene that I can still remember 10 years on from watching it, where the dad kind of defends his son from people ridiculing him. And it's a very defining scene. But it was never really mentioned beyond that. Mitty himself, you know, speaking to different outlets, he was saying, look, this was just a part of him. And that's that. And I think this is really off-screen what he's remembered for. He's helped audiences see the fuller picture of someone living with cerebral palsy, used his platform to push for others to get their chance. And I remember watching him in a BBC interview, actually, when he's saying, look, it is hard for people to get roles in this town, no matter who you are, because there's always someone who's better looking than you are. There's always someone who's more, you know, who's more in demand than you are.
0: Well,
1: and you have to build a confidence in yourself.
0: Well, Shaima, you have just talked about the interview. A bit of it that we're going to play now was with the BBC Newsnight program.
1: That's
0: Let's hear
1: right.
0: a little bit of what he said.
2: This job kind of picked me. I didn't really pick it. I started working in the industry. I moved to Los Angeles when I was about 12, 13 years old because of my little sister, actually. And if you move to Los Angeles and you don't go to school and you don't join a gang and you don't act, which are all the same thing, you're not going to really meet any people your own age. So I started doing this to meet kids my own age, and about seven months later, I auditioned for Breaking Bad, and I booked Breaking Bad. And it gave me a career, and it gave me an opportunity to bring light to subjects like this and to disabilities that need to be heard, and to show people how normal a disability really is. Disabled or not disabled, I think everyone has an opportunity, and everyone should be given that opportunity to audition for a role, no matter who you are. It's hard to get a role in this industry, no matter what, disabled or non-disabled, no matter who you are, no matter where you are. There's always someone better looking. There's always someone with a better disability. There's always someone that has something that can one up you. When you have someone with a disability, people don't normally have a lot of confidence. I don't have a lot of confidence. I don't feel that I do, and I don't think that I do. But that's what happens, is when you had something and someone has been working so hard for one thing and they finally achieve that, and then they got jumped to the next thing. And I think it wears on that confidence. And I find people need to be more self-assured of who they are.
0: Yeah, fascinating to hear what he
1: said. Isn't that
0: wonderful?
1: And it's funny because he says you have to have a lot of confidence. He had, you know, he projected so much confidence in that interview and in other interviews. And when you see him in Breaking Bad, Rahul, you don't. The first thing you say is, oh, well, here's a son living with cerebral palsy talking to his dad, or talking back at his dad, or yelling at his parents. You just see a family in turmoil, and you want to see what happens to them, how they're going to resolve this. And I think this is why, of course, it's very personal to the Breaking Bad actors, especially Bryan Cranston, who says he's in deep despair. He says, you know, I'll miss you, son, because he, you know, he played his son and he watched him grow up for such a long time on screen. But of course, he developed this relationship off screen. And I think that is the legacy of this young actor, the fact that he's reached beyond.

0: on Breaking Bad and made that conversation about living with a disability, having equal opportunities with that disability on screen, in Hollywood, no less, all that much more public and much more open.
1: Shaima, thank you for joining us there. And let us continue that conversation now, because I'm joined by Jack Hunter, award-winning actor, writer and poet. He's based in Scotland and has cerebral palsy. Abby Hills, a producer, writer, and also the founder of a talent agency, which is disability-led and diversity-focused. Abby has ataxic, which is a left-sided hemiplegia, a cerebral palsy. Forgive me, Abby, if I mispronounced any of that. And Elizabeth Hay, a casting director and disability registration advocate based in New York City. Elizabeth has cerebral palsy too. I want to say thank you to all three of you for joining us. Elizabeth, can I just start with you, just briefly, if you don't mind, because there will be some people who are listening to this who are not quite sure what cerebral palsy is. Could you explain it to them, please?
2: Oh, yeah, absolutely. Cerebral palsy is brain damage in the brain that occurs during or after birth, usually due to lack of oxygen, and it's a spectrum disability, so it can affect different parts. It can be, affecting legs, it can affect your upper body, it can affect just one side of your body, like, in layman's terms.
1: It's a very good explanation. Thank you very much for giving it to us. Jack and Abby, Jack, do you want to go first here? We heard from our correspondent, Shaima Khalil, there about the impact that RGMIT has had for somebody who has cerebral palsy. How important was it to see somebody like him on screen?
3: Oh, it was absolutely trailblazing to be able to watch Breaking Bad as a teenager and a young adult. I would watch RJ's performance and go, you know, not only is it great to have that representation on TV, but you go, what a performance, you know? And I think it's important not to dismiss that. I think it's, you know, obviously when you're an actor, you get auditioned for the role, and you know, the casting team and the writers and everything, they saw that in him. And I think what was so fantastic about his performance and his journey through that show was that he got to do all the things that as a rebellious teenager and as a disabled actor you want to do. I mean, he has such a phenomenal story arc in that show, and you know, he's funny, he's sarcastic, he's badass. I mean, there's that one scene where, or one episode where Walt, Brian Cranston's character, buys him a Dodge Challenger, and he wrecks this car, and it's just, you know, that was completely unseen well, at my age, to have that sort of representation, you know. Generally, if you were looking at disability representation on screen, you'd be talking about superheroes or villains. But RJ's performance was something that was real and gave great authenticity, and you know, without a doubt, created a path for other disabled actors to get cast in work, which for characters that are not just defined by their disability, that their disability is merely a facet of who they are as a person and a facet of the characters that they play.
1: That was what I think was so important about this. Abby, we heard, you know, Jack said trailblazer there. Are we seeing it change? Are we seeing the industry change because of RJ?
4: Somewhat, I think incremental change, definitely. I mean, I'm nearly 31 now, and I think up until when I was a teenager and even into my early 20s, I think the amount of disabled people, yes, but also people with cerebral palsy that I'd ever seen on TV had probably been like less than 10, really. And I think now my exposure to connecting with people with CP, yes, the industry's changing a little bit, but it's actually because I've sought out those communities and I've sought out these industry friends and connections. Like, I'm, you know, there's been a little bit of change since RJ, but I think on such a grand scale, when we're talking about like an international mainstream Netflix show, that is still kind of

0: of unusual for representation in our community, which is shocking and sad to say, but I think that's why we all feel so deeply affected by this, because we feel like we had a role model to an extent, but a friend and somebody that we could relate to in a show like that. And certainly for my age group, like, he was doing the messy teenager thing, living with disability, and then so many of us were as well off screen in the real world, and we could always kind of come back to, you know, seeing him in the show and going, oh yeah, there's someone like me.
1: Can I ask you, Abby, about your own cerebral palsy? I mean, is it something that within the industry you have been able to be open about, or at times do you worry about that and so don't talk about it too much?
0: Oh, it's been a bit of a journey, that one. So I have, and it's a bit of a mouthful, ataxic left-sided hemiplegia.
1: Well, thank you for saying that, because I made a complete mess of it earlier, so thank you.
0: They don't make it easy for us. I mean, most of us just shorten it to CP, right? Okay. It's a lot easier. But yeah, so mine, although it's a bit of a mouthful, it does present for me largely as non-visible or less apparent. I notice it, but a lot of people don't day to day. So when I was starting out in the industry, I was kind of figuring out my identity quite a bit. And it was only when I had my brain scan at 17 that I was like, oh, I'm going to embrace this now, because I kind of saw it on paper, and I guess I just connected with it a little bit more, and I became less apologetic about it. But there were certainly times where I did hide it and I did mask a lot, but it's completely exhausting, and it actually feels a lot more free now that I can speak so openly. And I think doing a lot of advocacy work for others has actually helped me self-advocate over the years.
1: Well, thank you for being so honest about that. Elizabeth, I want to ask you this question, and then Jack, do you want to pick up when Elizabeth finishes her answer to it? You know, we're talking about the huge impact that he had, but still today, if you look at people with disabilities on in movies, in series, in general entertainment, it's nowhere near the representation that it should be, is it, Elizabeth?
2: No, not at all. In the United States, it's about 3.9% of characters on scripted television that have a disability, and about 80% of those characters are played by able-bodied actors. In the UK, it's slightly better. You have about 8.3% of actors making those contributions, and it's so interesting to me, because even those numbers are changing a little bit, because the last time a study like that was done is 2023. And I think what's really important is a lot of the storylines are still very disability focused. Like the main attribute is that person's disability, where people with cerebral palsy, and especially how Vince wrote RJ's character, have whole lives, and they're experiencing the spectrum of living. You know, the world is not necessarily made for us, but we adapt, and, you know, we have romance, we have friends, we crash our cars that our parents drive. Like, it was so dynamic, I think, that character. You know, you have a little bit of that with people like Francesca Martinez and her characters on television, and Rosie as a comedian. You know, she's probably the more prominent face of having cerebral palsy right now. Rosie Jones, I mean. It's interesting to me specifically because we're in a market of risk takers, and a really savvy, astute producer will realize that there's money to be had when, you know, 26% of the population identifies as having a disability, and there's disposable income there. And it's the most intersectional of all the minorities. Like, so that's what's really interesting when you compare it to the numbers. Because integration is so easy.
1: It was so interesting that Elizabeth Jack talked about.

0: risk taking? Why is it that, you know, the creative industry, people need to take risks? Why don't they? Why isn't there enough risk taking when it comes to disability? And tell me about your own experiences here. You're an award-winning actor, writer, poet. Is it still hard for you?
1: Well, it

0: You know, and I think ultimately the reason why, and Elizabeth touched on this, the reason why we don't see more representation in stage and screen with disability is because I feel that some studios and producers and whatnot and writers still have a very narrow-minded view of what a disabled character is. Now, I think that's a really sort of misleading statement. I think a disabled character is whatever you want it to be and whatever it can be, you know, and I think I always say this when I go into auditions or when I'm talking to younger actors, disabled actors that are just wanting to get started, I always say that no matter what role I play, whether it's Hamlet or, you know, the fifth villager in the panto, the character that I play will have a disability because that's part of who I am, and that's telling stories through a disabled lens. Now, that doesn't necessarily mean, like what Elizabeth was saying, that those stories need to be predominantly about a disabled person's experience. It can just be a facet of their character. Well, I think people should, disabled actors should be judged on their acting chops rather than, you know, if we think they can or cannot do something.
1: Yeah, unfortunately, we're not quite there yet, I think, from the conversation that we're having with all three of you. Abby, can I get final thoughts from you? Clearly, it's a moment of sadness with the passing of RJ here. But also, for yourself, is it a moment of pride in terms of what he achieved as well, despite all the challenges you three have been talking about?
2: Absolutely, and it's definitely been a moment of connection in the community as well. And I think we're all so, so proud. And I think what we're hoping from, you know, from the non-disabled community, the entertainment industry, and beyond that, is that RJ's work, yes, it can be a leading example, but I hope that studios are being more inclusive, other filmmakers are thinking of hiring inclusively. Like we've all said today, like, disability doesn't need to be the main point of your narrative and the main point of your story. There's so much dimension to it. And I think, unfortunately, a lot of the reason that individuals don't hire disabled talent, I think, unless they've come from a world of lived experience, it is probably fear and lack of understanding. And I think that's where education comes to it, and just hiring disabled people and asking the questions, and you'll soon see the magic that we can all create. I mean, it's right there with RJ and beyond, you know, Rosie, all of these people.
1: Well, listen, I want to say thank you to all three of you. Sometimes we have conversations on this programme, I think, that open a lot of our eyes to topics that we should talk about a lot more and we don't. So I want to say thank you to Jack and to Abby and to Elizabeth for joining us for an honest discussion there about the progress that we've made. Let us talk about a subject that people like to talk a lot about here in the UK, which is the weather. But we're going to look at global weather now, because El Niño, we talk about it a lot on this programme, has continued to strengthen to what scientists are calling unprecedented levels weeks before its expected peak in December. Several key measures are now in record territory. Here to explain is the BBC Weather's Simon King. So, what levels are in unprecedented territory, Simon?
3: Hi, Roel, yes. Well, there are a number of key measurements that we can take to look at the strength of El Niño. And we've seen a few of them being broken over recent weeks. So the first one really has been that daily sea surface temperature in the tropical Pacific, where we measure El Niño. That has been the highest on record. We've seen the first time that a temperature above 30 degrees Celsius in the sea has been recorded in the Pacific. And then over the last 24 hours, the Australian Bureau of Meteorology have declared that they've looked at the average weekly sea surface temperatures in, again, the tropical Pacific, and that has now exceeded a record, the highest, exceeding the very record-breaking 2015 El Niño. So it's just all these different measures have come together. They're just kind of pieces of the puzzle. So the more of them that come together gives us the bigger picture of how strong this El Niño really is going to be.
1: Yeah, and it's a picture that it looks like it's pretty strong. A lot of people will be listening to this, Simon, and we use the term El Niño. They won't really know what

0: it is? Just give us a brief explanation.
1: So very briefly, El Nino is just a natural warming of the tropical Pacific, and it goes through three phases. So it can have a neutral phase where temperatures are around average. You can have La Nina, which is the cooler phase, and then El Nino, which is the warmer phase, and that's what we're seeing at the moment. And El Nino happens around about every 2 to 7 years, and as I said, it's a natural phenomenon. But what's been so remarkable about this year in particular is that it's not just that tropical Pacific area that is much warmer than average, but it's spilled out into many more parts of the Pacific and around the world. We're just globally seeing sea surface temperatures higher than average, and that is in part due to human-induced climate change. So we've got a background of human-induced climate change and those warmer sea surface temperatures. Add on top of that, this El Nino, it's making it a super-sized Super El Nino, and that's why, again, as I said, we're starting to see all these different measures come together to bring this picture of it being the strongest on record.
0: Simon, thank you very much. Indeed, the Super El Nino, unfortunately, does have pretty dramatic consequences for many parts of the world.
2: We're glad to have you with us on the BBC World Service. In half an hour, it's Outlook.
3: Being gay in Jamaica in the 1980s and 90s could be a lonely place. So Marlon James, now a celebrated novelist, requested an exorcism. It did change him, but not in the way the preacher intended.
2: That's followed by Witness History, looking back to psychologist Harry Harlow's monkey experiments.
4: When we originally started to separate our baby monkeys from the mothers at birth, we did it with just one interest in mind. I wanted to study the maturation of learning in the rhesus monkey.
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5: I was lucky enough that when I arrived, one gene had just been discovered, and I had to try and understand how this one gene that had been stumbled upon worked in order to switch off a whole chromosome.
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0: 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There is a lot happening in the world of sports, so we're going to focus on that for a little while. There's a major report looking at Premier League football finances, of course, being in the news with Manchester City. That's just coming out. We're going to talk to you about that. And also, F1 finally going back to Africa. We're going to get reaction from the continent about it, what it means for the sport and the continent as well.
6: BBC News with Moira Alderson. The White House has asked the US ambassador to Greece, Kimberly Guilfoyle, to resign. It follows a string of damaging reports, including an alleged request to a Republican Party donor to pay off a six-figure credit card bill in exchange for access. She's denied the accusations. Britain's domestic intelligence agency, MI5, has warned that far-right terrorism represents a growing threat and that young people in particular have made plans to attack mosques and venues related to immigration. The agency's head, Ken McCallum, also said artificial intelligence was already being used by terrorists. The Bulgarian authorities are searching for 11 missing sailors whose ship was hit by a drone off the Black Sea coast. Two vessels were hit, one was Ukrainian-owned. Bulgaria summoned the Russian ambassador. The de facto ruler of Saudi Arabia, Crown Prince Mohammed bin Salman, has said Yemen's Iranian-backed Houthi movement will face consequences for their attacks on Saudi Arabia, including the country's airports. Meanwhile, Houthi media say there's been a Saudi attack on the Yemen oil company in the capital, Sana'a. The Taliban have suspended the transmission of BBC FM radio broadcasts across Afghanistan. The BBC said it was working with the authorities to address the situation. Syrian government officials have visited the ancient city of Palmyra to assess the possibility of turning a nearby military airport into a civilian one, primarily to cater for tourism. Islamic State militants captured Palmyra in 2015 during Syria's civil war. They then destroyed its most famous temple. Netflix has announced it's secured exclusive broadcast rights in Spain and Andorra for the next Men's Football World Cup. It's the first time the subscription-based service will show games from the tournament as it looks to venture into more live sports coverage. That's the latest BBC News.
0: You're listening to Outside Source here on the BBC World Service. We are here in our newsroom in Central London. It is extremely busy. A lot of people on their feet having some pretty intense conversation, some smiles as well.

0: pictures are still coming in on the screens in front of me. Still lots of pictures coming in. From France, people busy writing scripts for programs that are coming up on the TV. Also, for some of the pieces that you may be reading online a little bit later. We're going to have a look at some sports news now because there's a lot of it about. Let's start with English football and the Premier League. Well, English football finances are dangerously exposed, with the majority of clubs living on the edge of financial disaster. That's according to a landmark report by the independent football regulator that's just come out. Let's bring in BBC Sports, Jane Dougal. Jane, thank you for joining us here. We see huge sums of money being chucked around, don't we, in English football for transfer fees, for wages now. What is this report telling us, though, about the overall finances of the sport?
1: Hi, Rahul. Yeah, there's some incredibly strong and concerning language used in this report. It's called The State of the Game. It's the first of its kind, and it was published by the Independent Football Regulator. And it warns that despite billions of pounds of international investment, many clubs in England are at risk of collapse if their owners were to walk away. And the statistics in this report are particularly alarming. It found that 94% of clubs in the top five English leagues made losses last season. More than 60% of EFL and National League clubs are technically insolvent, and that most Championship, League One and League Two clubs hold less than 30 days of cash. Really concerning if you're a football fan. The chairman of the football regulator, David Cogan, said that while some clubs are among the richest and most competitive in the world, of course we're talking about the Premier League here, others are standing on the edge of financial disaster. That this report should serve as a wake-up call for English football.
0: Well, let's see if it does wake up. And are we talking about huge differences here? Are we saying that most of the Premier League clubs look fine? It's the clubs below that that are in real trouble, or are we talking about some Premier League clubs as well here?
1: Well, yes, I mean, obviously there's a huge difference between the Premier League and lower league clubs. That's not news. Obviously, TV money, the price of players, ticket prices, etc., means that the average Premier League club now earns more than eight times the average Championship side. And then, of course, there's parachute payments paid by the Premier League to Championship clubs, which are relegated from the top division. That also contributes to Championship clubs overspending. And then in turn, that drives up player wage inflation. And the biggest issue, as you can imagine, is player wages. 20 clubs, primarily in the Championship, League One and National League, spent more than 80% of their revenue on player wages. And it's just not sustainable.
0: Is there a problem here? Because the Premier League has so much money that clubs are desperate to get into it and they can overextend themselves to keep trying to move up the leagues.
1: Well, that's absolutely a danger, and that's one of the reasons why the Independent Football Regulator has been created. One of its main tasks is to improve the financial sustainability of clubs, to protect the long-term future and the heritage of English men's football across the five tiers. Its aim is to manage financial risk and also to put robust contingency plans in place in case owner funding's withdrawn, and it was created under the Football Governance Act in 2025, and that was to replace a self-regulatory model that the UK government decided was insufficient for protecting the modern game.
0: Jane, when we're talking about football finances, it's impossible not to talk about Manchester City. And I know we're talking about the football regulator, but they've had comments here about Manchester City as well, haven't they?
1: Well, these are very different circumstances. Manchester City have been found guilty of 114 charges, breaking financial fair play rules over a nine-year period. They deny those charges. They have appealed those charges. And they've also been charged with failing to cooperate with the Premier League investigations into their finances. And it's alleged that the club arranged sham commercial agreements and disguised owner funding as corporate sponsorship to artificially inflate revenues by over £900 million. Again, they deny that and they have appealed that. So it's very different from what we're talking about here.
0: Yes.
1: And there have been some recommendations made in the report. The need for intervention has been highlighted, with the IFR proposing a six-point plan to try to improve the management of financial risk. They say that there needs to be a reform of revenue distribution, with changes focusing on financial stability, not encouraging imprudent spending. That clubs must improve how they manage financial risk. I'm not sure how you enforce that.
0: No.
1: They also say that clubs must show how they take fans' views into account, and I think that is key here. If we've got time, I can tell you some of the reaction that we've had. Lisa Nandy, Secretary of State for Digital, Culture, Media and Sport, what she has said is particularly poignant

0: She says this report doesn't just validate the anxiety of football fans, it's blown the doors off the game with the most stark uncovering of the state of football club finances in England today.
1: Yes, indeed. A lot to digest. A final thoughts from you on this. Is it just a symbol, do you think, not just of football here in England, of course, you know, it's such a global brand, the Premier League in particular, but generally sport across the world now, that there is a real difference between the haves and the have-nots in so many areas of what has become a huge business?
0: Yeah, absolutely. I mean, and I think you could say that for a lot of sports, not just football. Obviously, the popularity of football, and I mean, we just have to look at the World Cup and how prices for everything were inflated at the World Cup. And many people were complaining that FIFA weren't considering the fans, the true fans of football for the World Cup, that many of the true fans of countries weren't. Their country had only got to the World Cup for the first time in a long time. They didn't have the opportunity to go and see them because the prices of tickets were so high. So it does filter down, doesn't it? And at the core of all of this, I think a lot of people do forget that it really is, it should be the fans' game, and it does belong to the fans.
1: Thank you very much indeed for joining. That, yeah, I think a lot of fans would say that is a distant dream, unfortunately, nowadays, with that some news that is also part of that, where the regulator has said, and those are the people who've come behind this report, the head of the football regulators has said he will resign if he encounters any political interference over the future of Manchester City. So that, of course, still dominating a lot of conversations here. Let's stay with sport, talk to BBC's Adi Adedoyin, familiar voice on this programme, because let's move away from football and its finances. It's a massive day for Formula One, isn't it, Adi?
2: It is, Raul. Africa will return to the Formula One calendar for the first time since 1993, with Rwanda set to host the Grand Prix from the early 2030s in a 10-year deal, which was announced earlier today. The event, to be called the African Grand Prix, will be held on a new purpose-built circuit 25 miles south of the capital, Kigali, and next to the city's new international airport. Mohamed Ben Sulayem is president of Motorsports World Governing Body, the FIA.
3: I tell you, Africa deserves more, not because we have to, because we want to. There is no way the FIA will be growing without having a great and a big continent like the African continent. So thank you very much for allowing us to come here, and now look where we are.
2: Well, today's news has met some opposition, with critics calling it sports washing, as the BBC's F1 correspondent Andrew Benton explains.
4: They're currently the subject of a case that's been filed against them by the Democratic Republic of Congo, their neighbouring country, at the International Court of Justice, in which they're accused of breaching multiple international treaties covering genocide prevention, racial discrimination, women's rights and torture. And of course, these allegations go right back to the 1994 genocide. Sports washing is essentially where a country uses a high profile international event, the idea of cleansing your image by saying, look at what we can do.
2: Well, Amnesty International have released a statement saying a 10-year Grand Prix presented by Visit Rwanda is a sports washing prize for the Rwandan authorities. Arsenal, Aston Villa and the Cycling World Championships, and now Formula One, Rwanda is buying into the world's sports to polish its image and deflect from its appalling human rights record. F1 must not be a bystander. It should use its influence with the Rwandan authorities to push for change rather than lend its brand to a PR exercise. Well, Formula One, in defense of their decision to award this Grand Prix to Rwanda, have said that this is an opportunity to inspire and bring the passion of Formula One to 100 million people in Africa, and that sport can be a positive force for good.
1: Adi, thank you for that. Let's pick up on that story now, because earlier I spoke to two people very excited about the news of Formula One coming to Africa. Mbalu Mako is the host of the Paddock Experience podcast, Africa's leading F1 podcast. And Wesley Orr is the founder of the South African karting team, War Motorsport, which aims to produce an African F1 driver.
5: It's probably the best news that we've heard in a long time. But, you know, it's quite strange that this came out today, because this weekend we launched the Karting Africa series in Angola, which is you know, the biggest grassroots motorsport movement in the world on the continent. So, you know, for us it's very motivating, and we can see a bright future.
1: You can see a bright future. Were you surprised about this? Had you expected this announcement to come?
5: Yeah, I was there earlier this year

0: the driver selection for the grassroots. I knew it was coming. Obviously, it was a big pitch-up between South Africa and Rwanda, but, you know, Rwanda has the firepower behind them, and that's the difference.
1: Mm. Okay, so there you go. You're in South Africa, so are you founder of the South Africa karting team, World Motorsport. Are you a little disappointed that it's gone to Rwanda? Do you hope you might be able to get it at some stage?
0: I think it's going to be a snowball effect. I think this, you know, it doesn't matter where on the continent it is, it needs to happen. So yeah, maybe a bit disappointed that it's not at home, but, you know, we got to look at Africa as a home, not just a single country. So.
1: Mm. Okay, so what will it mean, do you think? Let's start with Formula One, firstly. What does it mean for Africans who love Formula One? And there are millions of them, of course, who follow the sport across the very wide and diverse continent that Africa is. You know, will we see an African driver in Formula One soon? I know you're trying to get one there.
0: Well, there's actually a few of them that are really good and competing in Europe and doing very well. So I think talent is not going to be the issue, but... it means that the whole ecosystem, the motorsport ecosystem on the continent, is going to be lit up. You know, it's going to make a huge difference for the jobs, the job creation in the industry itself. The drivers, you know, at the end of the day, I think they'll get a bit more motivated, and there'll be more money thrown at them, so we can get them into the F1 seats. I think F1 is a lot about how much money you got to get there. Talent is important, but I think the financial backing is more important. So I think that'll come now from sponsors, which is good, and then the ecosystem in this. Going to be a massive job creation on the continent, which is exactly what we need.
1: Tell me more about the ecosystem that is there when it comes to motorsports, isn't it? Because, you know, F1 is often seen at the pinnacle of it, but you need a lot more motorsports beneath it to produce those drivers, etc. Do we see that across Africa? You're in South Africa at the moment. Rwanda, does that have it as well?
0: Well, South Africa's obviously been leading that charge for many, many years. You know, there's a British colony here that came and started motorsport and made a strong push. So there's a lot of knowledge. But going up into Africa, there hasn't been much. So when I went to Rwanda in the beginning of the year, the only thing they really have is rally, and they're really good at it. So they understand a bit of motorsport, but the thing that we've been lacking across the continent is grassroots. Mm. So it's all fine and well. We have F1 Grand Prix, but, I mean, we need youth. We need school. So karting is the most important, and actually, you know, the FIA has endorsed our Karting Africa program. We had 39 drivers, 14 countries at the event, so that'll be the leading grassroots motorsport series in Africa, and 2027 it also gets launched.
1: Can I ask you about Lewis Hamilton? Because he has been quite outspoken, hasn't he, about the fact that it is important for Formula One to have a Grand Prix in Africa. How crucial a role do you think he has played in getting to where we are now?
0: But he's put the pressure on in the press, and I think he's obviously, you know, he's able to move the needle. So, you know, he's definitely had a massive impact on getting this Grand Prix in Africa. But, you know, he needs to follow through. I think he needs to be more present. You know, in the end, he doesn't want to end his career before this Grand Prix comes, and that's good. But we need him, you know, because it's in 3 years' time, so we don't want the hype to die, because announcements are one thing and putting it down is another, right?
1: Well, but that is the key, isn't it? Because an announcement has been made, you know, you want it to happen as soon as possible, don't you?
0: Yeah, but, you know, there's been a lot of announcements, and I think there's always that flexibility. When you announce something, you can change it, but we're hoping that, you know, they follow through on the date, but Lewis will have to step in and use some power to make sure it happens.
1: Well, let's see if he does that. Can I ask you, when you sit there now as somebody, and we can hear the passion that you have in your voice, and clearly you're somebody who loves motorsports, why has it taken this long for Africa to get a Grand Prix once again?
0: Oh, because we're divided. We're too divided. The continent is very independent in their own countries. There's no unity. I think only now we're starting to come together, and it's taken a lot of, you know, a tug of war, and someone like Lewis definitely, you know, comes in and says, guys, you know, stop messing about. Let's get on with it. And so that's what's happening now.
1: Yeah. Those divisions, are they still there? You know, you see some criticism today of it going to Rwanda, people saying, why take it to a country which has a poor human rights record? Do you understand some of those criticisms?
0: You know, I think every country's got its challenges, and unfortunately, you're always going to have noise. You can't keep everybody happy, but we're going to look at the positives. We're getting a Grand Prix on the African continent. It's exciting the youth, and, you know, we have to look at generations ahead. Like, you know, and that's what we can't look at our own generation. We're going to look ahead, and I think this is going to be a unifier for Africa. So I'm hoping, you know, there's a lot of positives coming from this.
1: Wes, we like to have conversations on this program, and you've done really well to sustain it while we've been trying to get Mbalu.

0: Maku, who's the host of the Paddock Experience podcast, on with his Africa's leading F1 podcast. You're going to be busy, aren't you, Mbalu, moving forward in a few years' time?
1: Yes, hopefully. We're excited about the African Grand Prix that's coming to Rwanda, and we can't wait to show F1 to the rest of the world and show what Africa is ready to offer.
0: Mm. What is Africa ready to offer then?
1: Oh, much more than just F1. The experience, the people, the culture. I mean, if you've been to Africa, if you've been to Rwanda, you must have gone and seen the silverback gorillas. And there's much more that's untapped in terms of tourism, culture, the people that F1 is ready to see.
0: Mm, it's ready to see. Where can I take you back to that moment when suddenly this announcement came, Mbalu? What emotions went through your mind?
1: Everything: happiness, exhilaration, excited. I've been to a couple of Grand Prix before, in Abu Dhabi, in Malaysia, and I was like, when will this come to Africa? And this is the time we get the opportunity to do that. And just as the president of Rwanda said, we just have to hold on and wait and see what they're ready to offer.
0: Wesley, we started the conversation talking about what an important moment this is for Africa. Yes. When it comes to F1. Beyond that, and Mbalu, do you want to pick up after Wesley's given his answer to this question? For the wider sports industry, is this a moment where Africa says to the rest of the world, look, you know, don't just bring F1 here, you can bring all your sports here, all big events can take place here?
2: Well, I think recently we had the LIV Golf in South Africa that was a huge success. And the other thing is Rwanda's hosting massive sports events continuously. I mean, I've been there, I've seen it. So Africa itself is a breeding ground for something new. There's a massive excitement. There's, you know, I was saying to my friend the other day when I had a sort of a whiff of this news, I said, Europe, this is old news to Europe. To Africa, this is like, it's like finding a diamond, you know. It's an incredible thing, and it's a beautiful story.
0: And Mbalu, pick up now.
1: I echo the same, because, I mean, in Kenya right now, we have WRC that's been there for the longest time. It went away and came back, and we are always very excited when WRC comes to Kenya, because it is the toughest rally in the WRC calendar. And now we're hoping that Rwanda can bring that excited F1 challenge to Africa and show that Africa can not only just host an F1 race, but we can host much more.
0: Yeah, but the thing that strikes me is, it was 2010, wasn't it, when South Africa held the Football World Cup. It's not moving as quickly as it should do, is it, Mbalu? What about an Olympics in Africa? Will we see that, do you think, soon?
1: Perhaps the Olympics is coming next. Who knows?
0: Who knows, indeed. And Wesley, what about an African team in Formula One? That's expensive, but could we see that in the years to come, do you think?
2: That's definitely going to happen, for sure. I don't have any doubt about that. I think, you know, you're just going back to what you're saying, is that, you know, the sports environment or the sports events are moving slow, but because the knowledge transfer is slow. That's the problem. We're importing knowledge and then it leaves all the time. So we need to knowledge transfer and keep it here. And that's the biggest challenge we're having, is that, you know, we're always importing the knowledge, and then when the event is finished, they leave, but they don't transfer the knowledge across to the next, the next ever hand kind of thing.
0: Yeah, and Mbalu, how do you get that knowledge transferred across? How do you get it to stay? Because talent will leave as well, doesn't it? Talent follows money, doesn't it?
1: Yes, but we have local motorsports groups around Africa and in each country, so that we are hoping that they can get the opportunity to learn from F1, know what it takes to host a Grand Prix. I mean, we've had a couple of African volunteers who've gone to marshal at other Grand Prix, and this would be a moment whereby, when we have the FIA and Formula One bring the expertise into Africa, let them train the local people, so that you don't need to get marshals from outside. We already have people here who are ready and willing to learn, and let that knowledge remain in the country.
0: You could hear the passion, couldn't you, in the voices of both of them there, particularly Mbalu Maku, the host of the Paddock Experience

0: podcast, Africa's leading F1 podcast. He's going to be a lot busier now, probably going to get quite a few more listeners as well. And Wesley Orr, co-founder or the founder of the South African karting team War Motor Sport. He's confident that we'll see an African F1 team. No exact date yet for when that is going to start, but I know where we sit upstairs on Outside Source, the team upstairs, as we put together the program. Next to us sits our colleagues from BBC Newsday, the program that I'm sure many of you tune into, which focuses heavily on Africa. So I know that they will be looking very closely at that story tomorrow. Let us turn to this story now, because the American ambassador to Greece has announced her tenure may be coming to an end. Guess where she did it? She did it on social media. Pressure on Kimberly Guilfoyle has been mounting since allegations of misconduct emerged earlier this month. President Donald Trump's new White House press secretary, Katie Zakaria, revealed earlier today that the administration had asked her to step down. At that briefing was our White House correspondent, Bernd Debuschmann, thank you as always for joining us here on the program. We'll talk about the new White House press secretary as well in a minute or two. But in terms of the American ambassador to Greece, fill us in here with what exactly has been taking place.
1: Well, over the last week or so, she's been facing mounting scrutiny over a series of reports, mostly in the Wall Street Journal, which alleged what can best be described as improper behavior during her tenure as ambassador in Athens in Greece. In one report, for example, it was alleged that she had asked a Trump donor to pay a very sizable credit card bill of about $100,000 in exchange for access to the administration. In another report, it was alleged that she had essentially threatened a Greek official at an official function that took place in Athens. And the Trump administration initially had stood by her, but over time it became increasingly clear that her position was tenuous. Just yesterday, as he was leaving here at the White House, President Trump said that they were not happy and that they would be looking at her job. Mm. And today, in kind of a surprise twist that it came so quickly, the new press secretary announced that she had been asked to resign.
0: Okay. So when the ambassador said her tenure may be coming to an end, it is coming to an end, isn't it?
1: It is. It's just the manner of it is at the moment a little bit unclear. As you mentioned, she said her tenure may be coming to an end, and President Trump said just a short while ago that she won't be in the position anymore. But she didn't kind of outwardly say at President Trump's behest that she was resigning from their position. And she's repeatedly denied any sort of wrongdoing and said the allegations against her were false.
0: Okay. We're going to hear a lot of Katie Zakaria, aren't we? She is the new White House press secretary. She had her first briefing today. I was watching that. You were there. There's quite a lot of people there, weren't there? It's quite a important job.
1: It is very important job, and ultimately it's one that President Trump follows very closely. Today's briefing was slightly unusual, and it was exceedingly short compared.
0: It was, wasn't it?
1: In 4 years that I've been covering the White House, it was the shortest by a fairly wide margin, just 14 minutes, and she only answered a handful of questions. It is her second day on the job. She accepted the position on Friday. She was here briefly yesterday, which was a holiday here in the United States, and today she stepped up to the podium. But she said during the briefing that she thinks President Trump is his own best spokesperson. Mm. And I thought it was quite notable that just minutes later President Trump was answering questions from reporters, many of which we had expected her to answer in her first briefing.
0: Because her predecessor, Caroline Levitt, became a very well-known figure, and she would answer lots of questions, wouldn't she?
1: She was, and she was certainly someone who was very important to President Trump and was widely seen as being very, very effective at her role. And she had kind of a very long career with President Trump. Katie Zakaria, on the other hand, I think to many people, her appointment was quite a surprise. She was kind of seen as, at best, an outside candidate. She had some experience very briefly being the spokesperson for the Department of Homeland Security. But more than anything, she's just a long time and very vocal Trump loyalist who often is on conservative news networks or Fox or even CNN sometimes, really vocally defending his

0: policies, and she's never really uttered any sort of anything bad about him, which kind of stood her apart from some of the other candidates that were being bandied about in Washington.
1: You know what we journalists are like. We like to gossip, have a little bit of a chat. What was the mood in the press camp after her first performance?
0: Well, I think there was very much a sense of surprise at how quick it was. I mean, there's obviously quite a lot to talk about, whether it be Ukraine or the fuel deal with Russia or Iran or the upcoming midterms. And we really didn't get many hard data points for news, with the exception of that very brief announcement that Kimberly Guilfoyle had been asked to resign.
1: It was just her first one. So you have to give people time. Let's see how she develops in the role. But there was a lot of focus on it today. Bernd was there and has given his thoughts to us. We had on the program yesterday a focus, didn't we, on frat culture. So this is an interesting story that's coming through in one of the news agencies. Cornell has suspended fraternity social events. That, of course, is after that alleged gang rape. That is it for this edition of Outside Source for me and the rest of the team.
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2: The food chain, Thursday at 3:30 GMT. In 50 minutes, witness history.
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5: Coming next, it's Outlook with me, Jo Fidgen. Being gay in Jamaica in the 1980s and 90s could be a lonely place. Homophobia was rife.
6: I absorbed it to the point where I think I'll never have friends. Or my mother will never talk to me. Or one day people, a gang is going to find me and beat me to death. I never absorbed it to the point where I thought I am doing something wrong.
5: In desperation, Marlon James, now a celebrated novelist, joined a church and requested an exorcism.
6: And you're believing you're getting rid of the demons. I remember the preacher just holding my chin. And she goes, Marlon, there are 8 demons inside you. I was like, 8? Damn, I can barely handle one.
5: The exorcism did change him, but not in the way the preacher had intended. Join us after the BBC World Service News.
7: BBC News with Moira Alderson. The White House has asked the US Ambassador to Greece, Kimberly Guilfoyle, to resign. It follows a string of damaging reports, including an alleged request to a Republican Party donor to pay off a 6-figure credit card debt. She's denied misconduct. Ms. Guilfoyle, a former Fox News host, was once engaged to the president's son, Donald Jr. Here's Ben de Boosman in Washington.
8: For the last week or so, the Wall Street Journal and other U.S. media outlets have been reporting on allegations of her conduct in Greece. For example, asking for $100,000 for her credit card bill and in exchange for access to the administration, or threatening Greek officials at events. And that had become increasingly untenable for the Trump administration. Just yesterday, he said that the administration is not happy.
7: Britain's intelligence agency, MI5, has warned that far-right terrorism represents a growing threat, and that young people in particular have made plans to attack mosques and venues related to immigration. The agency's head, Ken McCallum, was giving his annual speech on national and global security challenges. He said terrorists were already using artificial intelligence.
9: We've caught terrorists seeking to exploit AI to improve their reconnaissance and attack methodologies, with AI-enabled drones adding a new twist. Not yet realised, but the misuse case to which I'd attach greatest weight is AI's potential to change the stakes on existing or even new bioweapons.
7: Ken McCallum also warned of the threat from foreign states, especially Russia, who were using polarising algorithms to divide British society. 11 sailors are missing after a drone attack on cargo ships off Bulgaria. 2 ships were hit, one of them Ukrainian-owned, the latest in a series of similar attacks.

0: near Bulgaria's territorial waters. This part of the Black Sea has increasingly been used by Ukraine for maritime supplies, and Bulgaria's prime minister said the attacks would be to Russia's advantage. President Trump has denied a suggestion that the US has stopped sharing intelligence with Ukraine. He was answering a journalist's question.
1: We are helping them and we are sharing intel. We want the war to end. So we're working with them and with Russia on getting the war to end.
0: Earlier, President Zelensky said Ukraine got no warning from its partners about the launch of Russian ballistic missiles that hit Kyiv last night. Tensions between Kyiv and Washington have grown over a deal Mr. Trump agreed for Russian diesel to be supplied to the US and his insistence that Ukraine stop attacking Russian oil refineries. The BBC says the Taliban government in Afghanistan has suspended the transmission of the broadcaster's content across FM radio. In a statement, the BBC said it was working with the authorities to address the situation. It added the BBC reaches around 5.5 million people in Afghanistan, more than a fifth of the population. It offers services in English, Pashto and Dari. 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The de facto ruler of Saudi Arabia, Crown Prince Mohammed bin Salman, has said the Houthis will face consequences for their attacks on Saudi Arabia, including airports. The Crown Prince expressed condolences to the families of those who've been killed as he chaired a meeting of the Saudi cabinet. Our Middle East correspondent Hugo Bishega says there are no easy options for the Saudi government.
2: The Saudis have been involved in the conflict in Yemen. They have been supporting the internationally recognized government as it tries to take back territory that has been seized by the Houthis in recent weeks. But everybody knows that there is no military solution to this conflict, a conflict that has proved to be humiliating for the Saudis in the past.
0: Meanwhile, in Yemen, the Houthi media says there's been a Saudi attack on the Yemen oil company and its depot in the capital, Sana'a. Hezbollah has announced it will provide up to $14,000 to Lebanese families whose main home has been destroyed or made uninhabitable during the current war with Israel. It's the first time the group has offered financial aid since it fired missiles into Israel in March, prompting the Israeli government to invade Lebanon with a major new offensive. Russia's security agency says it's arrested a journalist from one of Japan's most prominent newspapers on suspicion of spying. The FSB said a Japanese national working for Hokkaido Shimbun was detained on the island of Sakhalin in Russia's Far East as he attempted to leave the country and was taken to Moscow. Russia has used jailing foreign nationals as a means of initiating prisoner swaps. A new report by the English football regulator has warned many professional clubs are living on the edge of financial disaster. The watchdog says 94% of English clubs are loss-making, facing a dangerous cocktail of rising debt and over-reliance on funding from wealthy owners. BBC News.
3: Hello, welcome to Outlook. I'm Jo Fidgen. This is the programme where we get to know someone who's done something extraordinary. And today, that's Jamaican novelist Marlon James, one of the most celebrated writers of the times. He's on the shortlist for this year's Booker Prize, having won it before with A Brief History of Seven Killings. He is undoubtedly part of the literary establishment these days. But he grew up feeling like a freak, in his words, a mutant, gay, in a society where that was a dangerous thing to be, where homophobic violence was all too common. From very early on, Marlon knew that it was important to fit in, also that he didn't.
4: As soon as I hit high school, normal was defined. High school, all boys school, and normal now becomes a set of rules. Normal is you don't speak with a lisp, you don't sound effeminate. Normal is even though you're 11, you should have a pretty detailed description of female anatomy, which turns out to be completely wrong, by the way. Normal is loving really aggressive reggae music. Normal is finding some way to be sexist to your female teacher.
3: Oh.
4: You know, normal was liking pop music, which that was one of the few tests that I passed. Normal was not caring about your grades.
3: Did you pass that test?
4: No. I was a pretty good student. So, yeah, the normal was really policed.

0: and I thought it was just school until I realized there's so many whole societies set up.
1: So you say that this really became institutionalized at high school and policed. Mm-hmm. So was that the point where you started judging yourself on this scale?
0: Of course. By the time I came to high school, believe it or not, I didn't have a lot left to discover about myself. I was pretty self-aware. I knew what I was, and I knew who I was. My struggle was always, how do I get them to like me? Because normal is a performance. It's so much work. And I think even those who fit in the boundaries, within the boundaries of normal, eventually chafe behind to do so much daily work.
1: Mm. You say you knew who you were, aged 11. Did other kids spot you?
0: Oh, yeah. I was a class gay. I was a street gay. I was a neighborhood freak.
1: Freak?
0: Yeah, I couldn't hide it at all when I was a kid. I could never figure out why, because I thought I like Sesame Street, too. I like football. So I wasn't like some sort of nerd who only like art and stuff. I was actually pretty jockish. And it was, no, you're not man enough. You're not boy enough to play football with us.
1: Not man enough. So that's the undertone,
0: yeah,
1: is it?
0: Yeah. I don't know if a 13-year-old would say not man enough, but they'll say you're not cool enough or you're not normal enough. We don't have those words. We just think you're funny. And in Jamaica, funny means weird, not hilarious.
1: How did you feel about yourself?
0: I felt fine until people told me I wasn't. I didn't think there was anything wrong with me until somebody said there was. To my parents' credit, they never made me feel freakish.
1: Did they ever talk to you about it when you were born?
0: They never talked to me about it. In fact, what I'm saying is not totally true. For the most part, they didn't. But I remember once, it was night. It was late night. And this is the 70s, so TV still signs off. So I have no business being awake. But I was. I remember going to my bedroom and passing my parents' bedroom, and they're having a very tense discussion, and I realized it was about me. And then my mom said things like, well, you know, he likes things like ballet and that creative dancing. And my dad said something. I never heard what it was, but I remember the tone.
1: Which was?
0: It was very harsh. The harshest I've ever heard him say. He never spoke that way to my face. And whatever it was, whatever they were saying, I remember thinking then, I was around 8, whatever it is about me, I need to kill it.
1: So when you said to yourself, whatever it is, I need to kill it, what did that mean to you?
0: It means whatever people said it was, because I couldn't tell. I remember constantly examining myself. I remember once, just something like, somebody, I want to borrow somebody's ruler, and I stick my hand out, and some guy beside me just dropped his wrist like this. Mm-hmm. And I don't remember dropping my wrist, but then I'm like, yeah, I'll never do that again. But it was just constant. People were constantly watching for see if I walk from here to there, does my hips sway a little too wide? If I sit down, are my legs spread wide enough? Because if they're together, you're a girl.
1: Did you try to perform masculinity?
0: Oh, God, yeah, it was hilarious.
1: What would you do?
0: So my favorite way of performing masculinity was studying dancehall reggae and talking like dancehall artists. And even now, me trying to sound hardcore Jamaican sounds hilarious, because I just don't have that accent. Trying that, I remember, let's say this in a way that can still air on air. I remember writing really erotic, pornographic stories about heterosexual stuff, thinking the boys will think I'm cool now, because I'm writing like contraband. So I would do those things. I was always trying to get the cool kids' favor. I'd do their homework.
1: Right.
0: It was just daily work.
1: Tell me about dancehall reggae. Mm-hmm. So what kind of messages were you getting from that?
0: Well, in our society, we have no model for manhood. Not really. The present father is a modern concept. And by modern, I mean maybe the past 100 years. It's a modern concept. Whether we like it or not, our legacy is stud for.

0: slaves and slavery. So in the absence of that, you look for archetypes wherever you can get them. And reggae provided a huge archetype. Reggae itself was searching for an archetype, was searching for masculinity. Reggae lyrics say you must have 10, 20, 30 women and beat some of them. And the thing is I don't want to portray reggae as just nasty and brutish. Reggae was also foundational for black consciousness. But not every song was black and conscious. Some songs were like, I'm above you, you woman.
1: And as a young queer boy, young gay boy, you saw yourself how in reggae music?
0: I didn't think I fit. I had to search for pop music to fit. I had to look at Annie Lennox putting on a suit and Boy George putting on a dress and go, oh, somewhere between those two, I think I am. And don't even get me started on the Smiths. The Queen is Dead was my Bible. Also, an album that I would repeatedly cry over. So, the music that says, I see you, was not my country's music.
1: Talking of role models, what about your dad?
0: So my dad was an intellectual role model. My dad was kind of an artistic role model. The first Life of the Mind I knew was his. I became a Shakespeare freak because he's a Shakespeare freak. We used to do Shakespeare duels. Who could recite a monologue longer? It was the way we bonded because we didn't really have any other way. Again, we don't have the language. We don't have the language. Fathers don't have the language of talking to sons. Where would they get it from? But yeah, he was sort of an outsized figure, and he stayed outsized in a way.
1: What did he do for a living?
0: He was a lawyer. By the end of his career, by the end of his life, rather, he was a judge.
1: And your mom?
0: So my mom was a detective. She was also in the police force. She made a rank of detective. She stayed around, then she retired early.
1: You and your dad bonded over Shakespeare.
0: Mm-hmm.
1: But you were into comics too,
0: yeah.
1: Huh?
0: Yeah.
1: Why comics?
0: Fair enough, he's the one who bought my first comics. Oh Lord, why comics? One, because I wanted more than, let's call it realistic stories. I wanted Zap and Pow. And when I came across the X-Men, it was a revelation to me. The idea of doing good in a world that will never do good by you. I remember thinking, I'm doing all these kids' homework and they're still calling me words I cannot say on this show. I'm an X-Men. I am an actual mutant. Funny enough, it also gave me a kind of pride. I'm like, well, you know what? At least I have a superpower. They don't.
1: So you felt pride. You didn't find yourself internalizing the homophobia that you saw around you.
0: I don't think I ever absorbed it to the point where I started to think I was bad. I absorbed it to the point where I think I'll never have friends. Or my mother will never talk to me. Or one day a gang is going to find me and beat me to death. I never absorbed it to the point where I thought, I am doing something wrong.
1: How present was the fear of a gang finding you?
0: Not for me. Most of the times when I heard of it was a news report. Because, you know, I'm pretty insulated by class, both intellectually and financially. I went to a posh boys' school. It's weird seeing I was constantly bullied because nobody would ever dare touch me. So I never personally felt a physical threat. But I remember there are times when I'm like, oh, God, I'm downtown Kingston. Why did I wear these tight jeans? I realize is you don't have to have the imminent threat of violence to be scared of it. Or to be downright absolutely terrified of it. The thing is, there is always a sense of possibility. There's a sense that I'll be on a bus going home and one of the cool kids would shout out, hey, see him there. And that's all it would take for that bus to turn around and everybody kill me. So the fear was enough. But again, it's weird me saying I didn't internalize it because I never at any point, you know, I don't think I ever said, I wish I was straight.
1: To yourself, even?
0: No. I always said, I wish my mom would like me.
1: Right.
0: Or the only times I think I wish I was straight, not because I thought heterosexuality was something, because I actually always thought heterosexuality was kind of a pathology. But I was like...
1: Tell me, t- t-

0: Tell me more about that for a second.
1: Well, I mean, look at heterosexual men. I mean, God. They can't separate sexuality from patriarchy. They still can't figure out the rules of consent. You have to teach them ongoing consent as if they don't already know it.
0: As you started growing up and becoming more aware of how society works, what did you see in Jamaican society that you could see as the roots of homophobia?
1: Oh, Lord, there's so many of those. The church. I think that I think we need villains and we need monsters. And I think when AIDS showed up, AIDS was almost the final ingredient that a lot of people been waiting for decades. When AIDS landed in Jamaica, the church was delirious with happiness.
0: Happiness.
1: They were so excited. One of our head preachers who became our ombudsman, I will never forget, I'm here. He's like, he dropped to his knees and, dear Jesus, I thank you for the AIDS. I thank you, God, for the AIDS.
0: What was the reasoning?
1: Because it will get rid of the homosexuals.
0: It will kill them. Whoa.
1: And context and is important here. There was a time in Jamaica when there were like 4 gay clubs in Kingston. There is a time in Jamaica where if you are homophobic, your response is, well, I just don't go to that club. Not kill everybody in it. The hysteria that these people are coming for your children. In my church, my pastor said, heterosexuals reproduce, homosexuals recruit.
0: How did you take that?
1: Well, back then the church was going to make me straight. So I'm like, it's not me. I joined the church to become a heterosexual.
0: Wait a minute, okay. So how old were you when you joined the church?
1: Oh, I was pretty late, actually. I'm not one of those people who was a kid in church. I joined church at 27.
0: You're 27 years old.
1: I was 27 because I realized if I stay with these tendencies, because I could never call myself gay. I didn't think if I stayed gay, I'm going to get beaten up. I say if I stay gay, I'm going to lose everybody and lose everything. And I said, I can't make that happen. So I went to church because church was going to change me.
0: How is it going to change you?
1: Because church promises that, well, the church is very clever. Church would say, if you come here praying, God make me straight, it's not going to work. What it says, come and ask God for the peace beyond all understanding and everything else will flow. Which sounds a lot like New Age. But that was the deal. And things people don't realize about church, if you're gay, you get to come out.
0: How so?
1: Because you have to confess your sins in order to be healed. So technically, when I confessed the sin of homosexuality, I came out. And the same type of relief you get when you do it in the secular world, you get it in church. This is why I understand the homosexual in the church. People think they're in denial. They're not. They're actually out. The deal is, though, it's going to change you and it's going to fix you. But until that comes, you are an open homosexual.
0: How involved did you become in the church?
1: I was super involved. I became a senior member of church. I was part of the church exorcism team.
0: Sorry, say that again.
1: Oh, yeah. see, the thing is, exorcism is things Anglicans use and Catholics. We don't use exorcism. We use deliverance.
0: This was in the evangelical church.
1: Yeah, evangelicals say deliverance. We don't say exorcism.
0: Okay.
1: But I was part of the deliverance team. I was driving demons out of people.
0: How would you do that?
1: By laying hands and speaking in tongues and commanding them to leave and establishing your authority because demons respect authority.
0: And these demons were doing what sorts of things?
1: All sorts of things. Making you speak weird, making you promiscuous, or maybe you have a little schizophrenia. But back then we were just like, it's demons.
0: So when you were delivering people from their demons, did you believe in it?
1: At the time, I did believe it. No, I'm like, man, there are some serious people who, you know, damn, some Prozac could really help you right now. You're not going to pray that away. You need an FXR.
0: You believed in it enough to think it might work for you.
1: Oh, absolutely, because I couldn't banish the demons of homosexuality. And I tried casting out the demons.
0: And how? What did you think of it?

0: time.
1: I thought it worked wonderfully. Because the other thing about that type of therapy that I think people don't realize is if you induce trauma in somebody, which is what they do, the relentless praying and laying on hands, and we need to pull that

0: So when I came in, there were two vomit bags already on the floor. So they've done this. They know what they're doing.
1: Without, I mean, I don't want to be graphic, but did you fill those bags?
0: Oh, yeah.
1: Oh, really?
0: Because, let's say I learned a lot from this thing, that there are ways in which I can put you through so much emotional distress that your body starts to react. And I think that's what happens, because you're purging. A vomit is a purge. And you're believing you're getting rid of the demons, you're getting rid of the filth. Of course you're vomiting, your body's shedding. And at the end of it, you do feel lighter because you are lighter.
1: How do they put you through that emotional distress?
0: How?
1: How?
0: Just the round-the-clock praying. I remember the preacher just taking hold of my chin. And she goes, Marlon, there are 8 demons inside you. I was like, 8? Damn, I can barely handle 1. 8. So I had to do the banishing them prayer 8 times. And of course, the thing about deliverance, particularly with gay men, is that it's not quite the same as the usual deliverance. What happens in deliverance with gay men is that they slip in ex-gay therapy. So think about the men you think you want to sleep with, and think about men you admire. If any of them are the same man, that means it's not sex.
1: Explain that to me.
0: Meaning that if let's pick some hot new boy, Theo James. So I really, really, really, really want to see Theo James in stages of undress. And then I was like, who do I admire? I go, oh, I can admire him as an actor, and I admire him. I think he may be the next Bond, I think, so on. Then I go, oh, see, you're just warping your admiration. And it's the sexualized world that made you think there's an attraction. And you just go through that. You just think of all the non-erotic ways you like somebody. And that's just day one, honestly. It's really quite ridiculous, ex-gay therapy. And when it was done, I did feel lighter. The preacher texted my preacher and got, it was a magnificent deliverance.
1: And you thought what after that? You thought,
0: oh, I thought I was cured. I thought I was pure. The thing is, the funny thing is, I actually think it kind of worked. But it's not in the way they thought.
1: Okay.
0: Because I think you do shed a lot of baggage. And, you know, I remember a couple months later, I don't remember which actor it was, and me totally, like, smitten by this man. And you know what? It wasn't there, the guilt.
1: So you got rid of the guilt?
0: I got rid of the guilt. I have this idea that Jesus is cooler than people think. And Jesus was like, get out of this hypocritical place. Because, yeah, I did get clarity. I was like, man, I have the temptation, I have the sin, I have the guilt, I have the penance, I have the church. I've tried all of those but one, and it never worked. What if we got rid of the church?
1: And did you?
0: Yeah, and that worked wonderfully. Funny enough, one of the countering things that was happening at the time was me emerging as a novelist. Because weirdly enough, the book I was writing was completely challenging the church.
1: This is John Crow's Devil.
0: This is John Crow's Devil. People who have really been in church can tell a church guy wrote it. Because there are lines in it, there are perspectives in it that only Christians know and only evangelicals know. So I'm in church, I'm pretty senior in church. Every night I'm writing a book that is dismantling everything I'm seeing in church. And, you know, yeah, at some point, these two couldn't stand together. I actually think it's a very Christian novel, even as it really is trying to rip open a lot of the hypocrisies of the church and evangelical behavior, and how it's not a big leap from church to cult, which is what I've experienced.
1: You were working in advertising at the time, is that right? And so but you wanted to be writing.
0: I went back to writing after only doing it in creative writing class in undergrad. I went back to writing because I wanted an artistic expression that was mine. Because I was also an artist, but I was a graphic artist. I was a commercial artist. I was a writer, but I was a copywriter. And I wanted some creativity that was just mine. So even before thinking I could publish or anything, I wrote that story just for me.
1: So how did the novel go down?

0: I think there is a huge section of Jamaicans who thought it was a vile, disgusting book. The first scathing review I got was in the Jamaican newspaper. But at the same time, and I'd say there were more Jamaicans who looked at this and almost all my novels as a springboard to talk, to have the conversations. Because we don't have the conversations in Jamaica.
1: Marlon's definitely got people talking, but there are things he still hasn't said to his mum. We'll be back with him in part two of Outlook as he finds his voice and love in America. Stay with us.
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1: In part two of Outlook, before he became an award-winning novelist, Marlon James was struggling to find a publisher. 78 rejection letters.
0: I thought I'd embarrass myself, because clearly this can't be good if so many people said they didn't want it. And I'm like, okay, maybe it was the worst writing, or maybe I'm not a writer, or... So I destroyed it.
1: Destroyed it?
0: Well, yeah, burnt it. It was very cathartic.
1: We're back after the news.
8: BBC News with Moira Alderson. The White House has asked the US ambassador to Greece, Kimberly Guilfoyle, to resign. It follows a string of damaging reports, including an alleged request to a Republican Party donor to pay off a six-figure credit card bill in exchange for access. She's denied the accusations. Britain's domestic intelligence agency, MI5, has warned that far-right terrorism represents a growing threat and that young people in particular have made plans to attack mosques and venues related to immigration. The agency's head also said artificial intelligence was already being used by terrorists. The Bulgarian authorities are searching for 11 missing sailors whose ship was hit by a drone off the Black Sea coast. Two vessels were hit, including a Ukrainian one. Bulgaria summoned Russia's ambassador. President Trump has denied a suggestion that the US has stopped sharing intelligence with Ukraine. Earlier, President Zelensky said Ukraine got no warning from its partners about the launch of Russian ballistic missiles that hit the capital Kyiv last night. Hezbollah has announced that it will provide up to $14,000 to Lebanese families whose main home has been destroyed or made uninhabitable during the current war with Israel. It's the first time that the Iranian-backed group has offered financial aid since it fired missiles into Israel in March. Syrian government officials have visited the ancient city of Palmyra to assess the possibility of turning a nearby military airport into a civilian one, primarily to cater for tourism. Islamic State militants captured Palmyra in 2015. During Syria's civil war, they destroyed its most famous temple. And a report by the English football regulator has warned that many professional clubs are living on the edge of financial disaster. The watchdog says 94% of English clubs are loss-making and dangerously exposed. BBC News.
1: Welcome back to Outlook. I'm Jo Fidgen. Before the news, Marlon James was telling us how he volunteered to go through an exorcism in Jamaica in an attempt to stop being gay. But what it achieved instead was to rid him of guilt. At the same time, he was writing what would become his first novel, John Crow's Devil, exposing what he saw as the hypocrisy of the church. But it wasn't easy to find a publisher.
0: Well, I approached 78 publishers and agents.
1: In Jamaica, in the United States?
0: Well, there wasn't anybody in Jamaica to publish it. In the States, in the UK, and I would just type up that query letter and send to six or seven people. And if I don't hear from them in like 6 weeks, I just send out another batch.

0: I did that for a while, and it wasn't until I got a postcard from a publisher that simply said, not for us. And that's when I went, well, hold on, how many of these have I sent? And I saw 78 letters. And being hit by that number all at once, that was like somebody just slammed me in my head with a brick. I thought I'd embarrass myself, because clearly this can't be good if so many people said they didn't want it. And I'm like, I thought, okay, maybe it was the worst writing, or maybe I'm not a writer, or so I destroyed it.
1: Destroyed it?
0: Well, yeah, burnt it. It was very cathartic.
1: Oh. So how did it come to be published?
0: So it came to be published because not only did I burn it, I deleted it from my hard drive. And then I remember, this is the old days, if I'm printing something at my friend's house, I have to send them the file for them to print it. So I'd go on my friend's computer and delete it from his computer.
1: Wow, you were really being thorough.
0: Oh yeah, I purged and erased nearly every single trace of me being a writer. And what happened was I was still enrolled in a writing workshop. The director couldn't make it that week, so a substitute showed up, novelist Kaylee Jones. And she's like, you know, you're a really good writer. Do you have anything? I'm like, no, I don't write. I was like, I don't do fiction. And some students in the class knew me and said, he's lying. He wrote a book. He just doesn't want to show you. Huh. And I'm like, I don't have a book to show. I destroyed every trace of this. And then she said to me, you don't know me, but I'm not leaving until you give me that manuscript.
1: But how does she make you conjure up the thing that's disappeared?
0: It wasn't until I went to an old computer and went into the email outbox. This was the days of Outlook Express and Netscape. I say that because none of your Gen Zers and Gen Alpha people know what the hell we're talking about. It was an email to my friend Robert. And I gave that to her, and she loved it so much she volunteered to edit it for free.
1: Wow.
0: And she gave it to her publisher, which was Johnny Temple at Akashic Books, and he loved it. And he published it. So, you know, number 79.
1: John Crow's Devil was published in 2005, by which time Marlon was living in America and enjoying the relative freedom it offered. He'd come from a place where being gay could get you beaten up, killed even. Human rights groups described homophobic violence as pervasive. In the United States, he could experiment.
0: I honestly didn't explore until my 40s. I certainly took advantage of the information age, the apps, the Grindrs and the Scruffs and the Manhunts and the Mr. This and so on. I call it gay adolescence, even though I was like 42. Because I really plunged into the things I thought I was denied, like cruising or wearing cowboy chaps and trying on gay identities for size, you know, leather boy or whatever, and all these things that you can tell is a freedom that you're relishing in because you don't have it otherwise. And yeah, I tried to pack a good 30 years into 10.
1: In Marlon's novels, the sex is graphic. The violence is graphic. When he said how influenced he was by Shakespeare and by comics, you get a flavour of the drama, the energy, the poetry of what he writes. And it was getting him attention. His third novel, A Brief History of Seven Killings, about the assassination attempt on Bob Marley, would win him the Booker Prize. But just before that, when he was on the shortlist and people were wanting to hear from him, he wrote an essay for the New York Times and came out publicly.
0: There's always this inner voice that tells me it's time. If I am coming out, if I'm doing something, I've been thinking about it probably for years. It still didn't hit me as I'm coming out until somebody said, dude, you just came out in the New York Times. I'm like, I did?
1: So as far as you were concerned, up until that point, you'd been semi-out?
0: Semi-out. We like to call it the glass closet.
1: Okay.
0: If you ask me, I will tell you, but if you don't, I won't.
1: So you still presumably hadn't told your parents then, because they hadn't asked you?
0: Yeah, well, I've never told my parents.
1: But once you'd come out publicly, how were you going to avoid that conversation?
0: Nobody's owed a conversation. Somebody says, you know, you have to call your mother. I'm like, no, she has to call me. You know, people are like, you're going to have to explain it to your friends. No, they have to explain themselves to me. Because the idea that one...

0: once you come out, then you're going to spend the next 10 years constantly coming out. Plays into this idea that you owe people an explanation for simply being who you are. If the discussion meant elaborating or explaining, I wasn't going to have it.
1: Right. Because I'd been in my head, I'd been sort of playing the pop psychologist, thinking, I wonder if you're on the long list for the Booker, you're thinking, I might be about to become very famous, my book might become very famous, and maybe I want to do that completely as myself, with nothing hidden.
0: Yeah, and if I thought about it that much, because if I thought about it too much, I probably wouldn't have gone through with it. But at the same time, I remember being so hit off guard the day after I won the book award. That was the first question Channel 4 asked. So as a gay man, and I'm like, oh my God, the first question. because yeah, that's what my mom was going to hear. That's the one that's going to hit International News Service. I'd rather somebody had asked me about the book.
1: Yeah.
0: I'm not sure you get to control your narrative much. And I, you know, I think I threw myself into work, or just threw myself into, honestly, the craziness of being a Booker winner.
1: Yeah, I mean, what changed for you after
0: everything?
1: That?
0: Certainly sold a lot more books, which is always good. I realized, for both good and bad, that my opinions seem now to matter, and people will latch on to them. The more controversial, the better.
1: But going back to Jamaica after that, having won the Booker, did you get a different reception?
0: Yes. Yes and no. So I went back to Jamaica before the Booker because I was asked to give the Bob Marley lecture. And on one hand, my sense from everybody is that there was excitement, certainly from the university. My friends were excited that I was coming back. I thought, man, you sure you want me? And they're adamant. I think even with that novel, I think my fear was more, would there be reprisals because of the subject matter? Because I'm talking about gang violence, I'm talking about the links between politicians and gunmen. Some of them were still alive. The venue was swarming with security. If anybody's going to take a shot at me for what I wrote in that book, that would be the venue. Instead, I found Jamaicans who were either curious about revisiting the history or being weirdly beyond it. So it almost as if the events in my book, somebody else did them. It was actually, I found it quite strange.
1: Your most recent book, The Disappearers, also set in Jamaica, set around a group of young gay men, or not all of them young, in fact, but some of the central characters, the same age as you would have been at the time it's set in the late 80s initially. You're writing about kind of gay culture in Jamaica at the time that it sounds like you didn't experience as a man who's largely in the closet. So how did you go about researching what it was like for people living, choosing to live different ways from you at that time?
0: Well, I was still friends with people who did choose to live different ways from me at the time, and I'm still close to quite a few of them, even if back in the 90s, I was like, I would have nothing to do with you all, I'm going to church. They're a very forgiving bunch. I managed to interview a couple dozen people, and through them, I learned all of this. Through them, I learned about AIDS. Through them, I learned about the different gay bars that were around. I learned some of the gossip. Who was gay, who wasn't gay, which rich family had gay sons, which rich family had lesbians, who shipped their lesbian daughter off to Florida. I spoke to people who were part of the gay freedom movement. I got as many first-hand accounts as I could.
1: There's an act of extreme violence in the book, which the men in the book experience. The people you were speaking to for your research conversations, had they encountered violence like that?
0: People who knew people. I didn't get to speak to, well, a lot of these people who experienced violence are dead. But I knew people who were close. I know people who found the bodies. But also, how do I put this? I don't know if I needed victims to relive their trauma for me to write about it. I think in some ways brutality is straightforward.
1: When you talk to young gay people in Jamaica now, how different are their experiences from yours?
0: Oh, they're almost night and day.

0: with some of them. Some of them, not all of them. Because I've had young, particularly young gay men and gay women, lesbians, who tell me that they don't identify with anything I've written. So to me, these are good things. I don't want in 2026 people are going, I'm going through the same thing.
1: What specific things do people tell you that made you think, oh, things really have changed?
0: One, they were not interested. I went to the LGBT Kids Students Association at the University of the West Indies, and I was shocked there is even such a thing, because that would never exist in my year. And I remember giving them a big, long speech about how things are going to get better because the world is changing. And they were like, we don't want to hear that. Do you know Beyonce? Yeah. And they want to know Beyonce versus Rihanna, was my opinion. And these were gay teenagers who refused to give up the right to be teenagers.
1: Right.
0: I was like, my job as a teenager is to worry about, does this dress look good? Who am I taking to the dance tonight? And maybe don't take drugs. Not, how do I make a threat assessment every time I enter a room? Who here will kill me? So there is that. There is an exuberance. There is a defiance. They are less likely to want to leave. But at the same time, almost all the trans women I know have fled.
1: To where?
0: To the States, to Miami, New York.
1: Because they
0: nearly all of them.
1: Because they don't feel safe.
0: They don't feel safe. I know way too many lesbians in Jamaica who say men threaten to rape them all the time.
1: Oh.
0: So it's kind of a one step forward, two steps back, two steps forward, one step back kind of thing. You think it's moving, but make no mistake, it's moving backwards all the time. I mean, maybe we'll get there, but there's a lot of forward and backward.
1: Do you wish that you had lived your teens and 20s differently in Jamaica?
0: The teens, no. 20s, kind of. But I don't know if I'd have lived them in Jamaica, though. I mean, I have had friends who are like, yeah, I was dating boys. I'm like, yeah. And I go, but yeah, but you also lived in a rich neighborhood. I don't know. I don't spend a lot of time on stuff like that because I'm not sure where it goes. I'd probably, from my standpoint anyway, or my personal, or within me rather, I'd have lived it the same way.
1: Mm. I realise that we haven't talked about falling in love.
0: Huh.
1: Was that something you felt you were freer to do somehow when you were living in America?
0: Not necessarily. I didn't feel that way when I was in Minnesota, and I was there for 13 years, and I love it. I was just there a few weeks ago. But I also realize if I stayed in Minnesota, I was going to die alone. Because, weirdly enough, for such a progressive city, we really have a sort of a retrograde gay community. It still remains to this day the most racist gays I've ever come across. I think my entire time in Minneapolis, I had one relationship and it was somebody who moved there.
1: So where did you fall in love?
0: New York. I'm a cliche.
1: With a New Yorker?
0: No, with a guy from D.C.
1: Who is he?
0: Oh, man. He doesn't need an introduction from me. He is Nicholas Boggs, writer, a fantastic one if I do say so myself.
1: How well do two writers live together?
0: My office is way south. His office is way north. We both have offices outside of the neighborhood. He writes in total quiet. I write in jazz. But because we're so far separated, it works.
1: I've got to ask a very personal question. Has your mum met him?
0: No, she has not. She might, because we're in Jamaica all the time. I'm doing this documentary about moving back to Jamaica, and it's one of the few times I kind of get angry about her. Where I'm saying, you know who doesn't give a damn about old people? Straight people. So you know who love old women? Gay men. I was like, these could have been your fabulous years. They would have adopted you. They'd have given you a makeover. They'd have dragged you to the club. You'd be mothers of 15 gay men looking for mothers, and all they want to do is love

0: you back, but you're not going to get it. So, but I don't know. Given some of the family members I've seen come around, I have hope. She's also not going anywhere. She just had her 90th birthday. She's living to 100, and she knows it.
1: It strikes me that having, you know, described yourself as an outlier as a boy, you mm-hmm. are now establishment, literary establishment, aren't you?
0: I guess.
1: Do you like it there?
0: I mean, I like it. I don't totally trust it. Not trust is not a word. I think you need, I'm old. I think you need a healthy skepticism. And I think people who are younger than me, for example, they love the fame, but they can't understand what happened when it goes. I'm like, dude, this was never permanent. You know, it's why, as well, you know, I learned so many lessons from entertainment. One was, you know, all the people you see on the way up, you're going to see back on your way down. So maybe think about how you treat them. That's it for me. I think, you know, I'm never going to go, oh, fame or cruel fate. I absolutely love it. But I'm not going to lose it if it vanishes next year. Like, I'm not going to be devastated if it goes, because I think it is kind of ephemeral to begin with.
1: And in the meantime, you get to have an informed opinion about Beyonce versus Rihanna.
0: I love both, but I'm very much in the beehive.
1: Jamaican author Marlon James, the winner of the Booker Prize, is due to be announced in early November. My thanks to Marlon for coming into the Outlook studio, and to you for listening. Today's producer was Harry Graham. I'm Jo Fidgen. Thanks for your company.
2: BBC World Service are now history told by the people who were there. It's Witness History with me, Reena Stanton-Sharma. We're going back to the late 1950s when a series of controversial tests on baby monkeys studying bonding and attachment challenged a common belief that too much love would spoil a child. The man behind the idea was psychologist Harry Harlow, who studied at Stanford University in the US, one of the most prestigious universities in the world.
3: A very dramatic thing happened to me, and that is a psychological friend of mine looked me in the face and he said, "You know, Harry, you are going to go down in the history of psychology as a father of the cloth mother."
2: Harry speaking to the BBC in 1965. He was called the father of the cloth mother because he created two surrogate mothers for baby rhesus monkeys. They were both made of wire, but one had a thin cloth covering. These were used to study how monkeys form connections. He wanted to understand whether love was actually an important factor in the development of babies. I know it seems totally bizarre today, but back then, many psychologists in the West actually saw loving behavior towards children as a problem. In fact, in his 1928 book on child rearing, American psychologist John B. Watson said, "When you're tempted to pet your child, remember that mother love is a dangerous instrument." Claudia Hammond, a psychologist and BBC presenter, explained Harry's experiments in 2009.
4: Baby monkeys were put in cages with two kinds of dummy mothers. Both had a light bulb inside for warmth and a bottle which dispensed milk through the chest. With one group of monkeys, the cloth-covered monkey had the milk, and with the other, the milk was inside the bare wire monkey. And the experimenters were soon to discover which mattered most, food or comfort.
2: As you can probably imagine, there are pretty odd-looking things. The metal version was essentially a hollow wire tube with a white robot-looking face. Helen LeRoy, who worked with Harry in his primate laboratory, which he set up in 1932 at the University of Wisconsin, told the BBC in 2009 how a disease which almost wiped out their entire monkey colony sparked the idea.
5: It really came about because back in the early 1950s, the monkey colony here was devastated by a TB epidemic. That's why these baby monkeys were separated from their mothers at birth and raised in a nursery. Cloth diapers were put in their cages with them. People noticed that they were clinging to these diapers, and when the diaper was removed from the cage, they would become distressed. Harry Harlow had a terrific sense of curiosity. And so I think Harlow thought, I wonder what we can do to find out about why that's happening.

0: Unusually for a scientist, he was also a poet and was obsessed with his work, according to Deborah Blum in her biography of Harry. He experienced depression and self-doubt and lived in the lab dawn to dark, fueled by coffee, cigarettes and alcohol. And when it came to rhesus monkeys, he was interested in their psychological similarities to humans.
1: When we originally started to separate our baby monkeys from the mothers at birth, we did it with just one interest in mind. I wanted to study the maturation of learning in the rhesus monkey.
0: That's essentially how their brains would develop.
1: And I'd never conceived I'd ever engage in social or clinical type research. The studies came out quite well. As a matter of fact, we're still doing them. We observed these babies that we'd separated. We had to keep them alive. We found it was very helpful to give them some cloth to hang on to. And after you saw the intimate attachment of these animals to this kind of contactual need, eventually you could not help but make the discovery that this was a deep and abiding kind of bond. And one night when I was on a plane flying from Washington to Madison, the thought came to me, this might be turned into research. Mm-hmm. And out of this, we evolved our so-called dummy mothers.
0: His lab was one of the world's first centers for studying primate behavior. Dressed in his white lab coat over his shirt and tie, Harry explained his experiment to Charles Collingwood in a 1960 CBS television documentary called Mother Love.
2: Now here are 106's two mothers. As you can see, it was weaned on a wire mother. Here's baby 106. Watch.
0: Harry opens a box and the cutest little monkey comes scuttling out.
2: He's going to the wire mother. Got to eat to live.
0: He goes straight to the milk bottle attached to the wired surrogate to feed. And then, seconds later, heads to the cloth mother, clinging to her for comfort, briefly popping back for some more milk.
2: Oh, he's going back. He's back on the cloth mother, and he'll stay on the cloth mother.
0: You can see him clutching the cloth monkey and rubbing his body against the fabric while sucking his thumb. He would spend 17 hours a day on his cloth mother and less than an hour on the wire version. Harry explained that he was totally unprepared to discover that the need for comfort completely overshadowed the drive to eat, discovering that this was more fundamental to infant development. Before then, a prevailing belief in the West was that infants formed attachments simply because their mothers provided food. And spending a lot of time with children was seen as spoiling them.
2: From our experiments, we learn that there is a critical period in the development of the infants during which the affection for the mother is formed. For monkeys, this is between 30 and 90 days of age.
3: And with a human infant?
2: Between 3 months and a year. If the monkey or human infant has not learned to love by then, he may never learn to love at all.
0: Harry's studies revealed that babies have an innate biological need to touch and cling to something soft for emotional comfort and to form bonds with caregivers. In the years that followed, he faced criticism for his cruel treatment of animals, with some arguing that the tests were completely unnecessary. Other studies included placing baby monkeys in total isolation for up to a year and in a restricted space called the Well of Despair to understand the impact of being deprived of love. They developed severe psychological issues. But he did prove something that was revelatory at the time, that love, despite what many of his colleagues believed, played a crucial role in mental well-being and brain development. He demonstrated the vital importance of developing safe, secure, and supportive emotional bonds during early childhood. Dr. Christopher Coe, the former director of the Harlow Primate Laboratory, explained its significance to the BBC in 2009.
4: To say that children are raised in a better way now.

0: been in the 1940s and 50s as a consequence of a single set of experiments done in monkeys in Madison, Wisconsin. I would be thrilled if even one study by the time I'm done with my career has a fraction of that impact.
1: Harry's research was published in 1958. In the years that followed, hospital-born babies in America were no longer separated from their mothers at birth, and orphanages were forced to end strict isolation policies. Harry Harlow, who had four children of his own, died in 1981. Witness History was produced and presented by Sea World Service.
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3: Business Report,
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1: Kia ora and welcome everyone to another episode of Artist Spotlight. Today we are catching up with Minerva, an Ototahi five-piece creating heavy shoegaze-inspired alt rock. In the studio we've got Heidi and Ollie. How are you guys going?
2: Good.
3: We're going good.
1: Thank you so much for coming in. It's always great to have you guys in person in the studio. So the band has been making music since around 2025.
3: Yeah.
1: But your story also takes you a little bit all over Aotearoa, places like Dunedin, and you also release your debut EP, Juno's Crush, on April 14th, a name that is not only the name of the first EP, but the first name of the band, if I'm not mistaken.
2: Yeah, totally.
1: So there's a little bit of story here, and I want to go through all of that. And you also competed in this year's Dig the Gig, where you got to Heat 4, which is pretty cool.
2: Yeah.
1: Also, you're getting ready to return to Space Academy on October 17th with Perfect Gun and Plastic Manor for a headline gig.
3: Yes.
1: Perfect. So, guys, thank you so much for joining us here today. How are you guys going?
2: Yeah, pretty good. Not too bad. I feel like we're both in, like, it's uni assessment season kind of now. So we're a little bit all over the place amid, like, trying to manage band stuff and all that good stuff.
3: It's a busy time, for sure.
1: yeah, fair enough. What are you guys studying? Are you both at uni right now?
2: Yeah, we are. I'm nearly done, so I'm in my last semester, which is very exciting. So I do communications and psych, so I'm nearly free.
3: Yeah, and I'm doing law and polls, yeah, which is all right.
1: Yeah, keeps you guys busy.
3: Yeah, all those media and comms jobs seriously actually look quite cool and interesting. And I don't know, I'm seeing like the jobs that Heidi's looking at and then the stuff which like you can do with law and it's like, not sure what I want to do now, yeah.
1: Fair enough. If you like it, it's pretty fun. It'll probably help with the promotion of the band. So
2: yeah,
1: let's go back to the band.
3: Yeah, back to the band.
1: For anybody unfamiliar with your music who hasn't heard your EP or hasn't had the chance to see you guys live, how do you describe your own music in your own words?
3: Yeah, it's probably like there's some heavy kind of shoegaze elements and some alt rock stuff. We just try to like write catchy-ish stuff while still being kind of loud and noisy. That's probably, and then we've got Heidi's vocal. Yeah, how would you describe the band, Heidi?
2: Yeah, I don't know. I guess it's very much like creating a lot of noise.
3: Okay.
2: That's still like, I don't know, that still has like a bit of something to it. I don't know.
3: You're selling us.
1: Melodic noise.
3: Yeah.
1: So what was the original idea for Minerva? And let's give a shout out to the rest of the band who couldn't make it here today.
3: Yeah. We've got Spike, our drummer, James, our bass player, and then George, our like lead guitar or second guitar. Yeah, they couldn't make it today. But me and Heidi are here.
1: Cool. And what was the original idea for the band? Did you always know that you wanted to write shoegaze music, or that heavy, like, slowcore music, or did it evolve the more you guys played together?

0: I feel like it definitely like evolved. I think when we first kind of started playing music, it wasn't like, not that it was a bit all over the show, but I think you kind of often start out with like covers and kind of just starting with songwriting and putting originals together, which I think totally changed over time. Like I think about like the first songs we were playing and writing, and then the songs that we're kind of like fine tuning now. And there's a super different sound and a super different vibe. So it's been kind of cool to like feel the evolution of that, I guess. And like obviously like the change from like the Juno's Crush sound to the Minerva sound has been a bit different. Yeah, and like picking up new members along the way as well also kind of like shapes and changes your sound. And yeah, so it's definitely been a bit of an evolution, I think, to where we are today.
1: Yeah, it's kind of like it's been a weird backwards evolution, because when we started out, I was kind of like, oh, let's do real shoegazy, like My Bloody Valentine stuff.
2: Right.
1: And we like, I remember at our like first ever sort of gig thing we played, like My Bloody Valentine Soon with like minimal effects and all this, and it just sounded absolutely terrible.
0: And I was on bass too, and I'm not good
1: and
0: on
1: Heidi
0: bass.
1: Probably was not hitting any notes. And then we kind of went to a more dynamic sound. We're like, oh, we like the kind of quiet, loud thing that bands do that's like fun live. So we started doing more of the quiet, loud stuff and like went away from the shoegaze stuff. And then I kind of felt like our songs just felt very predictable after a point, and it was just like quiet, loud, and it was like simple structures and stuff. And then we like, I don't know, got the tuning slightly heavier and like wrote a song that didn't have the kind of verse, chorus, quiet, loud structure. And that felt good. And now, and that was kind of around when we changed the name, which wasn't, yeah, really like that linked to that. But I guess it was around the same time we changed our sound as well. So like that Juno's Crush EP, we called it Juno's Crush because it was like the songs we wrote when we were still called Juno's Crush, and it had that sound. So like our new stuff will probably sound a lot different.
2: Yeah. Oh, right. How long did Juno's Crush remain as a name before the change?
1: Like a year?
0: Yeah,
2: oh,
0: something
2: it's still
0: like
2: a
0: that.
2: Long time.
1: Yeah.
0: Yeah. It was like a good while. Yeah. Yeah. Trying to think of when the Minerva
1: probably
0: changed.
1: A little under
0: there.
1: A year.
0: Yeah.
1: I think we changed it last year, near the end of it, probably.
0: Yeah.
2: Cool.
1: So yeah, 50-50, probably.
2: Were there any other names that were being contended before Minerva was the right choice?
1: Probably.
0: Yeah, probably, yeah, but also I feel like it's so hard, especially when you like sit down with the intention of like coming up with a band name, because then I feel like you're just like almost like going in circles and stuff. You're like, you're just like looking at yourself, you're like, oh, and then it all kind of like sounds a bit the same.
1: Juno's Crushes, yeah, we kind of like, oh, it just sounds so PC, and like I kind of hate telling people I'm in a band called Juno's Crush. So
2: who's
1: like,
2: Juno?
1: Nobody. It was just a cool name.
2: Yeah.
1: When we're thinking of names, like 2 years ago, before like we'd written any original music or anything, I was just like, we're all thinking of stuff, and I was like, Felipe's Crush. And we're like, oh, okay.
0: Which was so random.
1: It was quite random. And then we're like, okay, let's do a different name than Felipe. And then we were just like, Juno? So, Juno's Crush.
2: Yeah. Roman goddess.
0: Yeah, true.
2: Yes.
1: Juno.
2: Yeah. Oh. Roman goddess. Wow. Or in Greek, I think it's Hera.
1: Okay.
2: Yeah.
1: Yeah.
0: I just think of that Michael Cera movie.
1: We're going with the goddess.
2: Oh, yeah. Sorry, just nerding out over here. So you guys were mentioning how the band has evolved. The sound keeps on changing. You keep on adding people to the band. What does each member bring to the band, and how would you describe the chemistry that you guys have?
0: Oh, that's a really good question.
1: Do you want me to answer?
0: Yeah, I want to see. I feel like, yeah, I would be interested to see what you would answer.
1: Yeah, I guess me and the bass player, James, probably have quite similar music taste. And I think that does help, because we kind of like my rhythm guitar and his bass to sound like one big guitar. And we like put a lot of like time into like EQing everything, so it feels like it like is like kind of one instrument. So like, I feel like me and James are kind of good at like locking in together

0: like he's really good at like getting, because we're quite like a rhythmic band, like I just like coming up with like random rhythms, and James like is good at locking in with those rhythms, and he's also just got good ideas. Like I do a lot of the songwriting, but like I really appreciate like the things he kind of, I don't know, suggests or like thinks like about the stuff I write. He'll just be like, oh, like this part doesn't feel like catchy or something, and you'd be like, yeah, actually he's right. Like I think it makes us have better songs. And then George is just like a good guitarist, I don't know. he's got like nice tone and stuff, and he's able to like kind of do real big like leady reverby sounding stuff, and then also just kind of like he's just like a great bandmate to have. Like he's really good at kind of playing to the song and stuff. You don't have to, I don't know, tell him to like be like, hey, can you like stop playing so much and stuff. Like he's good at playing to songs, and like, yeah. And same with Spike, like he's not like a drummer with like a massive ego. He's just like, he wants the song to sound good, and he plays stuff that makes the song sound good, and he's been putting in so much work for this. We've just kind of recorded like yesterday, and we're going to do vocals today, and he's put in so much work, and we just live tracked everything, and his drums sound great. Cool. And it's like mad respect for Spike. And then yeah, Heidi's just got great vocals, so she just makes our band sound like cool.
1: How and where are you guys recording?
0: So we tried, we did like a proper studio recording, and that was good, but like I think we didn't play very well. We just didn't play very well back then, and it didn't like, just I don't know, I just think we just didn't really know what we were doing. Like producer, like I think he helped us so much, and he like Levi like helped us with not recording before, and he made the process like good for us. But I just think we didn't really know how to kind of achieve like the vision we like really wanted to back then. And I'm happy to have the EP. It's just like a nice thing to have to like remember that time. And I don't know how we like maybe sounded more like back then. But this time we kind of wanted to do like live recording stuff.
1: Cool.
0: When everyone's playing in the room at the same time. So we kind of always enjoyed having this guy Marcus Winstanley, as you might know him. He's just a sound tech at Space Academy.
1: Yeah, shout out.
0: Yeah, shout out Marcus Winstanley. he was in like shoegaze bands back in like the 90s, I think. Barnard Star and stuff like that. But I feel like we always kind of like appreciated him as like a sound guy, and he just like, I don't know, he kind of like got our stuff a bit, and then we're like kind of thinking of different people we could ask to record, and we're like, what, like should we just like see if Marcus would be keen to do that stuff, because I don't think he really records people. So we messaged him, and he was like, yeah, I'll be keen to like do like a demo of you guys. And we just did that in our flat, and he brought all the equipment.
1: Awesome, that's yeah. Cool.
0: And that was good. It was doing that recording made us be like, wow, okay, like we've got some work to do, like the demo. So we cut like 2 minutes out of the single we're releasing, and me and Heidi like looked at the vocals again, but like we're like, this is like a cool way to do it. So like the past 2 days we've actually just been like in our flat. with Marcus's equipment, and then like Marcus like with like a long cable like sitting like down like the hallway in a different room to like monitor how it sounds and stuff.
2: And he had like a microphone, and it was like
0: yeah, we had
2: Marcus
0: it hooked
2: is
0: up
2: in
0: to
2: the
0: our
2: other
0: PA.
2: Room where everyone else is in like the main living room. Marcus is like sitting in like the hallway in like a little chair in the corner, and like we've hooked them up to like the PAs, but the PA system still had the reverb on it from when we were using it to like practice. So you hear like Marcus like over these PAs like,
1: ethereal,
2: all right,
1: Marcus,
2: can you hear me? And it's like, it was quite funny, but it was really
0: like
2: cool.
0: God
2: experience.
0: Was like talking
2: it's
0: to us.
2: The voice of God through the PAs, but it's just Marcus. It's just
1: a
2: Marcus,
1: deity
2: guys.
1: Coming in from the speakers. Awesome. Cool. So for fans of Minerva, me included, how long do we have to wait until this next single / album / you know, is coming out?
0: I'm not sure, because we haven't timed it very good with like like a gig or anything, because we're kind of all traveling a bit around for the next kind of 2 months after October. So we're probably not gonna

0: we might just end up, I don't know, releasing it like within the next like month, I would guess. Like,
1: yeah, I feel like the idea is to get like new stuff out soon to kind of like have that new sound and that new like method of capturing it out for people to listen to. Because like I think we all really like the idea of having that new sound somewhere on a platform for people to like have access to and all that stuff, nice. Which is really exciting for us. But yeah, I don't know. So I feel like for us, we want to get it out as soon as possible, but yeah, I don't know. And then like an album, I guess, is the next project on the list, perhaps, for like 2027.
0: Maybe an album.
1: Maybe another single. Yeah, we're a bit haphazard. There's not a solid plan, I don't think. But yeah, I guess
0: I've got a solid plan.
1: Okay, Ollie has a solid plan. But yeah, I think just getting the new sound out there is really important.
2: Yeah, absolutely. So finding this new sound, you guys have described yourselves as an alt-rock slash shoegaze band. What do these genres mean to you guys?
0: You go first.
1: I don't know, I guess. I think about like my own experience listening to like, I guess shoegaze in particular, and like a lot of the like really ethereal female vocalists and stuff like that. Like I take a lot from like Cockatoo Twins and stuff, and I don't know, I think the blend of the heavy instrumentals with the female vocals, or like any vocals, I think I kind of like it to act like a kind of like an additional instrument on top of everything, which I think is something that shoegaze kind of captures in a really cool way that a lot of genres don't. And then, yeah, the alt rock aspect is also, I guess, kind of cool in terms of like lyric writing and thinking about what you want to say and like thinking about all of that stuff. I think alt rock is a really cool space for it. Yeah, I don't know.
0: Yeah, that's like Heidi's vocal, like how she, the vocal thing, but for guitars, it's like, for me, I think, the shoegaze is just like the kind of loud guitars. And then alt rock is like just trying to have it, I don't know, maybe a bit more catchy than like the old kind of shoegaze stuff, like My Bloody Valentine. And I don't know, we just listen to like different alt rock bands, so inspired by them. Like,
1: yeah, I feel like the live sound for us is also like a really huge part of Minerva. Like that, like massive sound. I think that was like always like a really big thing. Was how do we get this? Like, how do we get the blend? How do we get the like? I don't know. I guess this like big wall of sound type of thing.
2: Yeah,
1: which is really cool to like, I guess, like produce. I guess in like a live atmosphere.
0: Yeah. I just like, I remember kind of a few years ago, we came down to like just see like our friends play a gig at like U-Bar in Dunedin before like I had any band or anything. We saw them and they were cool, and then like Ivy and Pearly were playing. Have you heard of those?
2: Yeah. I love Pearly.
0: yeah. Like, and I remember I'd kind of heard live music before and I thought it was cool, but like I wasn't too like attached to it. And then I heard Pearly like play, and they were like kind of the first like kind of louder guitar band I'd heard.
2: Cool.
0: When I like hadn't heard that before live, I just listened to it like on my headphones or whatever.
2: It's not the same.
0: And I just couldn't believe how like big it sounded, and like I was like, that was quite like inspiring, just like hearing like a sound like that. Because I was like, I'd seen a lot of kind of indie rock stuff before, which is cool, but it like doesn't sound like massive, and like doesn't like, it's just not supposed to. It's like not about that. But like seeing like a kind of guitar-y band, which is supposed to have loud guitars, and like feeling like how that kind of, I don't know, hits like in songs and stuff, was like quite like, wow, like that's like inspiring. And that's like, I guess that's like why we want like, how we want like the live sound to feel like quite big. Just so I know how it feels like in the audience, it just feels cool.
2: Yeah. So how important is the atmosphere and texture to your music? I think it's also a follow-up to what you were saying at the beginning of our corrido on how you guys wanted to evolve the sound, the wall of noise, like Heidi mentioned. How are you guys working through the dynamics and the texture for this new sound that you are getting?
1: I feel like this is a good question for George and his pedal board.
0: Yeah, George might have a different answer.
1: Yeah, I feel like you guys do spend a lot of time. Like, there's a lot of time and effort, I think, that goes into all of the effects and the pedals and the tone and everything like that, which I feel like, to me, is a bit like, but, but I think I definitely appreciate the effort and the time and the, I guess, like, the nuance of getting that stuff right.
0: Yeah, I mean, I think, like, dynamics are just, like, so important in songs, like, and initially we kind of just did that, and we still do it, but, like,

0: it would just be like, it'll be your quiet tone and your loud tone, and that would be like the dynamics, which like we still do, and it's a good way of doing it. But like, I think we've been trying like a bit more to like focus on like different kind of rhythms and like how fast like the strumming pattern is and stuff to like get dynamics even when it's just like loud the whole time. But yeah, I feel like for me, like what separates like a band that like I really enjoy live from like a band which I like less enjoy live is just like good like dynamics. I don't know, like just like riffs that feel real like fluid and like the song's like moving up and down quite a bit. So like I try to like do that for our own stuff as well. Maybe sometimes we get a bit too loud and I've been trying to like take it back a little bit. Like, so I'm like not, I don't know, going against like my feelings for that stuff.
1: Cool. With the EP, Juno's Crush, that is already out for everybody to go and listen, there's four songs. How different is the new sound compared to everything that you can find in there?
0: To be honest, like we say it's different, but it probably, someone would probably listen to like our new stuff and be like, it's not different. So like,
1: as long as it feels different
0: yeah,
1: to you.
0: To us,
1: guys,
0: it feels different. To other people, it might not feel different at all. I think there'll be like, I don't know, the production, like it maybe in one way, like it won't sound like as good, like it won't sound as like clear. There won't be as much clarity because we've just like dirtied up the guitars a lot and stuff like that. The kind of quiet, loud stuff we had on the EP is just like, will be different to the new stuff we put out. Just, I don't think we play any EP songs anymore live. We maybe, yeah, we play like Where Are You Now?
2: Yeah, but otherwise I feel like they've all kind of like filtered their way out of the set. And yeah, I guess in like, looking at like I guess what people kind of expect to be different, I think from like the vocal perspective, I feel like maybe that's one of the most significant changes that we've made over time. Like I feel like we had a little bit of a battle for a minute there trying to like get these vocals to like match the intensity of these guitars and to kind of like be able to like peek through. So like the tactic was to like,
0: we're just, like
2: sing them high and sing them loud, which was like I feel like for any vocalist playing in like a heavy band is kind of like the eternal struggle. But like, yeah, I don't know. I think we've kind of taken a different approach with the stuff that we're making now, and kind of relaxing those vocals and kind of getting them to fit more in genre, but also like to stop competing with those guitars as much.
0: I think we found like a lower register really helped. Like,
2: yeah, really helped genre-ify the music and all that stuff, even if it does make it a bit more challenging for the mix. yeah, so I think that that's definitely a huge difference that will come from like the new sound versus that old EP sound.
1: Cool. So with everything that you guys are currently working on, how do you know when a song is finished? Because it is very hard to stop working on something that you're obsessing over.
0: That's a good question because we haven't finished the song yet. So
1: still ongoing. Maybe we'll have another chat in the future.
2: We can
1: take this one back.
0: But I, to be honest, like the with Marcus's like rig and I don't know how he's like mic'd everything, he somehow like got in our like living room like no spill on like a live recording. And like he just gave us back his like first like mix of like no layered guitars or anything, and like to me it sounded like massive, and I was like,
2: yeah, it was pretty cool.
0: I was like, yeah, like we just layered guitars yesterday, me and George, so we just spent like kind of the day doing that, and today's vocal day for Heidi.
1: Exciting.
0: But to be honest, like I don't think we'll need be obsessing over it that much. Yeah,
1: cool. Well, I'm excited to see everything that you guys are working on at the moment. Important question. Will there be another untitled song?
0: Hopefully
2: no,
0: not.
2: No.
0: Hopefully not.
2: Absolutely
0: although
2: not.
0: Out of the EP songs, I do probably like that one the most. Just for
1: that's
0: like,
1: my favorite.
0: Yeah, yeah, that's just a good vibe.
1: Cool. I just had to ask, you know, maybe somebody else out there was wondering.
2: Touch
1: the same.
2: Wood, no.
1: Cool. So, team, thank you so much for coming in. For anybody who's liked everything that they're hearing here today, where can they find you and keep up with everything that you're doing?
2: We're avid Instagram users. So we're all over the gram.
0: What's that Instagram handle?
2: Instagram handle, I think, is...
1: It's _Minerva__band.
0: Yeah, there's a lot of Minerva bands.
2: There's a lot of Minervas out there. _Minerva__band.
1: And you'll find it there.
2: Yeah.
1: So next gig is on Saturday, October 17th with Plastic Manor and The Perfect Gun. Shout out, both great bands.
0: A conflict of interest.
2: Tiny, tiny, tiny bias.

0: But don't worry about it. And team, I've got a couple of rapid fire questions before you go, hey. If you're keen.
1: Yes.
2: Yeah.
0: So starting with, who's the most likely person in your band, time to throw somebody under the bus, to forget something important before a gig?
2: It's not going to be you. You don't have anything to bring.
1: Maybe you or James, because someone always forgets a power supply or something.
2: I'm going to go with tied between James and Spike for forgetting power supply and for Spike for forgetting like a ride cymbal or something.
0: What is your go-to pedal?
2: My go-to pedal.
1: It's Rapid Fire.
2: Russian Big Muff.
0: What is your go-to riff?
2: Go-to riff.
0: You pick up your guitar, first thing you play.
2: OG10, which is what one of our unnamed songs.
0: But not untitled.
2: Yeah.
0: What is a song that you wish you wrote?
2: Why I Like the Robins by Hum.
0: Are there any other Ototaki bands that you also want to give a shout out to?
2: Shout out Aktung.
1: And Kinring.
0: Kinring.
1: And The Perfect Gun. And Plastic Banner.
0: Awesome. Team, thank you so much for joining us here today. And what song would you like to play at the end of this kōrero?
1: It doesn't have a name yet.
2: At the moment, all of our songs are sadly untitled, but we call this one Arpeggio because it's got arpeggios in it.
0: Perfect. Up next, arpeggio? Yeah.

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0: 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Hear from a range of speakers, including Mayoress Chrissy Moger, Lauren Stephens from Save the Children, and Helen Osborne from Te Whare Waiutu to Kate Shepherd House. On Saturday, 19th of September, from 12 to 1 p.m. at the Kate Shepherd Memorial in Oxford Terrace. A wet weather venue will be available at the TSB space at Tūranga. 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
2: Kia ora. Welcome to Ōtautahi in Practice, a show where we amplify stories of curiosity, growth, and the transformative power of learning in Ōtautahi, Christchurch, New Zealand. I'm Sam Wolfe.
3: And I'm Erica Austin, and we're from Ako Ōtautahi Learning City, Christchurch. Each episode, we sit down with the unsung heroes of our city, learning champions and ambassadors, who remind us that every lesson learned, big or small, shapes who we are.
4: Kia ora koutou, and welcome to Ōtautahi in Practice, a podcast where we explore how learning shows up in real life, in real places, and with real people across our city. Ko Erica Austin, tōku ingoa. I'm one of the co-hosts for the show.
2: Kia ora, Erica. Ko Sam, tōku ingoa. I am the other co-host of the show. And today we have a very special guest, local, and someone I've been really excited to have on the show. I'll let them introduce themselves because they're incredible. Kia ora, feel free to...
5: Yeah.
2: Contextualise yourself and who you are.
5: Oh, kia ora everyone. I'm Kahu Carter. I'm a Green Party MP. I live here in Christchurch Central with my beautiful children who can both vote for the first time this November 7th. So if you have young people in your life, can you please make sure that they're enrolled to vote, vote.nz. Let's do it because we love Christchurch and we want our young people to have a say in how we reimagine our city and the future of our beautiful Christchurch.
2: Kia ora kahu. Thank you so much for the shout out for getting young people to vote. It is massive. Civic engagement is huge and we want to see more of it.
5: That's right.
2: Yeah. We'd love to talk to you a little bit about what you're currently learning and just your experience with learning. So, yeah, is there anything that comes to mind when I say, like, what is it that you're learning right now?
5: Yeah. Well, right now, the

0: that I'm doing is learning lines, because I don't know why we decided to put on a theatre show at the Court Theatre 2 weeks before an election, but we're doing it and I'm going to be in it. So I'm learning lines at the moment, and if you do want to come, it's on the 22nd, 23rd and 24th at the Court, and it's called Aroha is a Māori, and I wrote it in Tūranga Library. So it's going to be pretty cool. So it's a funny thing, learning the lines that you wrote, because you don't... You still have to learn them. So I do a lot of walking around the city whilst learning them. And that's why I like to do it, because we're just in the most beautiful city, hit the pavement, walk by the awa, take in all that nature and also be creative. So that's pretty fun.
1: Yeah, that's really awesome.
2: So I'm curious, like, is this your first show that you've written, or, you know, like, have you had a drama like experience in terms of like theatre performance or writing? Yeah, tell us more about that.
0: Well, I'm a trained actor, so I studied a type of acting called Meisner, and I studied at the Neighbourhood Playhouse School of Theatre in New York, and then came back to New Zealand and made theatre, made short films, made indie films, some were feature-length films, and also worked on Netflix shows and ads and stuff. So I've sort of seen across the film and theatre industry, and it's why I fought so hard to hold the arts and culture portfolio for the Green Party, which is a very coveted role in the Greens. You know, we all love the arts, we're patrons of the art, and we all want to have the portfolio. Mm. So I've loved advocating for artists, and I guess in a way Parliament might be the biggest theatre in New Zealand. Some days I go in and I'm going, okay, what's happening today? And I'll go, oh, no, not that. Or I'll go, wow, that was brilliant. Mm-hmm. So it is an interesting one. And it shouldn't really be like that, should it? It should be a bit more boring, a bit more about making really great legislation that has outcomes that make people's lives better. But there is a bit of drama.
1: Yeah, it sure is. Oh, yeah. Does your play speak to that at all?
0: So the play was written quite a few years ago before COVID, and we did 3 seasons of it, one in Auckland, one in Hamilton, and one in Ohakune. And it's the right time to bring it to Christchurch, right? And it is a loose retelling of my life growing up as a Māori girl on the North Shore of Auckland going to a semi-private Catholic girls' school. And I think it's really relatable to lots of different people. Everyone wants to fit in. Everyone wants to feel like they belong and feel safe, and especially in an education setting, a place where they belong and they can feel like they have the best conditions to learn. And that's what I wanted to tell, the story about how it's cool to be kind.
1: Oh.
2: How it's cool to be kind.
0: Yeah.
2: Love that.
0: And it's really funny, even if I do say so myself, which is cool. And so I'm really excited to bring it back. And, come check it out. It's going to be fun.
1: Yeah, I will. I'm actually really keen for that. I've only been to a handful of theatre shows in my life, but every time I've just been blown away with, I don't know, it's always been a good time. There's a lot of really huge, impactful experiences, I think, that theatre provides. At least in the few experiences I've had, I've been like, whoa, that was intense.
2: Yes.
1: In a good way.
2: I just want to also give a shout out to the Court Theatres, because I've got a 6-year-old and I took him to I think it was Finding Nemo Jr. And it's just so great to see programs for young people to really kind of, experiment and kind of stretch their abilities and their performance kind of capabilities to put on a fantastic show that not just kids love, but me sitting in the audience going, oh my goodness, this is amazing.
0: Yeah.
2: And how cool that we have access to that, and being able to, you know, have a central building that's dedicated to celebrating theatre.
0: And that's what we want to do. We want to make sure that all those public spaces, like the Court Theatre, like Tūranga, are used by all of our community, because those are the spaces where we can learn, where we can share with each other, and we can build connection. Because the more we are connected as a community, the safer we are.

0: because safety doesn't come from the absence of threat. It comes from the strength in our connections. And that's building a strong community. And let's just talk about our artists here in Christchurch, because it was our artists who brought people back into the central city after the earthquakes in those gap filler art, the gap filler art, and brought that vibrancy back in the city. And when anyone comes to Christchurch to visit, everyone mentions our public art, right? And that has brought that vibrancy into our city, and we want to make sure that our artists can be artists and continue to do that. And I did want to just give a little shout out to Cubbin Theatre, who are at the Art Centre, who do shows for young ones as well. There's just so many cool people doing amazing things in our city.
1: Yeah, there really are. With you being one of them.
0: And you, Sam.
1: Oh, cheers. Hey, we're all people here. Yeah.
0: It's cool to be kind.
1: It is. It's cool to be kind. Mm-hmm. Aroha is Māori. Mm-hmm. Yep. When it comes to your trajectory, heard a bit about your theatre experience. We know you're in politics at the moment.
0: Yeah.
1: What have been the bridging events between those two?
0: Thank you for asking. So my background is in zero waste. So I worked at the Ministry for the Environment. It's actually how I met Erica, was when I was working at Parakore, and it was COVID time, so we were online teaching.
2: Which felt really weird, because yeah, it would have been in nature or out in the public with human connections, but hey.
0: Yeah, and exactly. But we all pivoted to be online. And this is the beauty of any kind of learning and passion for learning, is that when there's necessity, we find ways of doing it. And we did that through Zooms and through listening to podcasts and the artists who got us through COVID. And so right now, things aren't great for everyone out there. People are feeling stretched. A lot of things are going on in the world that are easy to turn off to, or to just go, oh, it's just too, I just can't deal with it. And it's our artists who digest these really gnarly topics and give them back to us in a way that we can digest, so that we can help have conversations that shape the world that we live in. And that's the power of art. And I've just come from a arts meeting at the Good Times Comedy Club here with some of the venues and artists, lots of different mediums, musicians, visual artists and crew. And their vision for our city is about having a place where artists can just be artists and help share their stories and our stories, because what are we if we're not our stories? And what stories do we want for Christchurch and
1: exactly
0: our future?
1: Yeah. Yeah, you were talking about the conversations, you know, that shape the now, but it's also shaping what we want to have as well.
2: And, so you've got and also, like, oh, what's the you know, the role of storytelling in creating those spaces? And also, you know, Sam and I have been convening a group of very passionate storytellers of different forms to really look at, okay, how can, you know, not just learning City Christchurch, Ako Ototahi, but how does a collective of storytellers really explore what narrative stewardship looks like for our city. And, you know, with you being, you know, a creative and understand, you know, the power of storytelling, you know, what do you see the potential of that in the future?
0: Nobody can touch our hearts and minds like artists and like stories. If someone's retelling a story about something they're so passionate about or something that happened to them, we're like magnets. We want to hear it. We're so enthralled by it because someone's passionate about it. And that's how we connect with people who we don't agree with. It's how we connect to their experience, or can share our experience. And it just makes us closer together, because to move to the future that we want, one where everybody has the things that they need to live a good life, probably not that much to ask, you know. I want to live a good life. Well, what do we need? Well, we need to be able to talk

0: to people and relate to people who have differences of opinions to us. And so how we can do that in a way that touches hearts and minds and helps explain what's going on is through our stories. And a really good example was a few weeks ago, Frank Films, who tell local stories around Canterbury and the South Island, brought out a documentary called Housing the Homeless around homelessness in Christchurch and followed two workers, an outreach worker from Housing First and a public health nurse from the Roger Wright Centre, who went around Ōtautahi looking out for homeless people and building enduring relationships with them. And what that piece of storytelling did was it showed so many people who would never know that this was happening in our city, that there's people out there who care and that this is a collective problem. And it helps us go, okay, what is the future we want? Do we want a future where everybody in Ōtautahi has a house? Yeah, probably. Do we want a future where everybody in our community knows that someone cares about them? Because they're someone's son, they're someone's child, they're an important part of our community. So, yeah, those kinds of stories can really help highlight things that are swept away and people don't know about, or highlight incredible things like so many things in the city happening right now, right? Like, I'm like, there was World Rivers Day, there's the Pacifica Games happening today, and all of those stories that make us who we are. Actually, have you guys seen that Spice, the Spice Boys, and they get people to do the chips?
1: Yes.
0: Like, that is Ōtautahi storytelling.
1: Yeah, it is.
2: That's absolutely brilliant.
0: Basically, they get people on the street to be like, what's your hot take? And then they have to eat like this
1: spicy chip.
0: Spicy
1: and then
0: chip.
1: Talk about the hot take, yeah.
0: And it's brilliant because we're seeing our community members, they're getting to say their hot takes.
1: Yeah.
0: There we go.
1: And they're often,
0: brilliant.
1: Often the community members really are community members.
0: Yeah.
1: Like, they're people that you will recognize if you're spending a fair bit of time in the city center, which is great because you get the everyday, you get the workers, you get the people passing through. It's brilliant.
0: So good. And this is the thing. If you didn't know before, now you do. Christchurch is the place to be. We're full of really onto it people, really caring people who have gone through a very special set of circumstances together with the Christchurch earthquakes and losing 184 people. Then the reimagining of the city and it rising like the phoenix from the ashes. And then we have COVID, March 15th, and that brings us to a real, like, different set of circumstances to other places in New Zealand, and it's one where our communities turned up for each other and continue to turn up for each other, and that is the spirit of Christchurch. Mm. So the more that we can keep shining a light on those areas of our society who still need so much support to have that good life, it's all in our stories. Yeah, we love it.
2: Mm. And just, you know, going back to what you mentioned around the inspiration of your upcoming theatre show is that, you know, you grew up in Auckland, went to school there. Like, what brought you here?
0: Yeah. Oh, gosh.
2: As
0: I love
2: Christchurch. Putting on my Christchurch ambassador hat.
0: Absolutely. Christchurch. Yes, we're on Team Christchurch. Christchurch is a wonderful place to raise children, and it's the best city I've ever lived in. It's the best place I've ever lived in. And when my kids started high school, I wanted them to live in a city that still had access to all the natural taonga. So our maunga, our awa was still a livable city so that they could get around on their bikes and walking. Quite easy to do that here in Christchurch because it's very flat. And also in a connected community. And Christchurch was it. And so when I came here and I'd just be like, oh, I love Christchurch, Christchurch this, Christchurch that. People are like, really? Really? And I was like, yeah. And now it's just so awesome to see that in that time, now everybody's, not just people from Christchurch, but all across New Zealand.
1: Mm.
0: It's a place for young professionals, for UC students or artist students, Lincoln students.

0: young families, retirees. Everybody just wants to come to Christchurch. We've got stories to tell.
1: We do.
2: And places for everyone.
0: Yeah. Places for everyone. And actually, the learning city that we're talking about, because what Christchurch does by having these spaces like our botanic gardens, like our river, where we can actually learn from the river, things that we can't learn in a classroom. Mm-hmm. The small courses that are going on, whether that's pottery or raranga weaving or learning to preserve or doing scrapbooking, they are all over our beautiful city. Mm. And those opportunities for learning are just everywhere.
1: I'd love for you to take us through like a brief tour through your mind, because sitting here, just you being able to articulate the spaces and places and people, and this really unique position that you have of being able to actively go around and maintain contact with this group of people is really special. So how do you go about like internalizing all of this and being able to articulate it in such a way? I guess I'm talking about the process. How do you process that? Mm. Like, please give us a tour.
0: Well, I don't know if I've really ever broken it down, but I love community. I love people. And that's what builds me up. That's what gives me strength when I go into Parliament, is knowing that I've been there in community and gone to the art exhibitions and gone to the support our locally owned businesses and the things that are happening in our community power me up to go into the halls of power and really advocate for Christchurch. And I think that's what people in Christchurch are really good at. We're really good at having things to do, conversations with people. You can't walk down the street without seeing someone you don't know. It's like peak Christchurch, right? Or their parents. That one hits, right? But when it comes to art, and art is an essential, for our human experience. It is as essential as breathing and running and eating and education and healthcare, because to create is the human practice. And so when we support each other to create, when we are interested in what other people are creating, we build that vibrant city that we're looking for. And one of the examples is like the Otakaro Orchard, which is right by the Band Rotunda, just down by the town hall. And the education that happens just in that space, from walking past and seeing everybody doing the planting, and then business people coming and picking the figs for lunch, and the opportunities for children to learn in there as well, different things. Those things just inspire me and the community members who do them. So I guess I'm always drawn to those experiences. And then my firm belief that creativity is part of the human experience, and that it is essential for a thriving society where people are well, that we have that creativity. All of that stuff just like keeps me powered up and continuing to go, because it doesn't matter if you're learning about physics, climate, whatever you are learning, if you can bring in that artistic expression, people are going to be just passionate about it and have that thirst for learning that we want to ignite in our young people and everybody, so that they go on to have a love of learning for the rest of their lives.
2: Mm. I love it. To create is a human practice. And sometimes you forget that creativity actually came from that word of like creating and actually actioning and experimenting and testing and putting something out there that may not be perfect. And that's where, you know, it makes it more human to be vulnerable, to put something out there, to get it kind of criticized, I guess, mm-hmm, or mm-hmm. critiqued. And actually that's where the connection happens. And I love that you talked about, you know, Otakara Orchard. Like, even before it became a building, the whole

0: process of community coming together, of, you know, I was part of the brick making,
1: yes, working I made some bricks
0: and
1: too.
0: planting the trees. Like, mm-hmm. like, yes, we could see the building as a static kind of reminder, but actually the whole process of it is

0: Absolutely. And that wetland on the roof, I learned so much when that was getting planted. I was like,
1: huh. You should see the calculations of that roof. Anyways, I'm not going to go into that. And this is with my architectural background. But
0: this is the beauty of learning and learning in different ways. Because my son, who's 19, just the other day, he said to me, if Pete kids don't have good home lives, you'd hope at least school was good, right, Mum? And I'm like, yeah. He's like, you know, having food in school and, you know, having a place where kids, like, want to come. And I was like, yeah, totally, honey. He's like, yeah, well, it's not like that. And I was like, sometimes no, but I think that is was really poignant that not all kids learn the way that school is currently teaching. And so we have to give opportunities in other spaces, out in nature, those kids that learn so much from just digging into the soil. Or if we talked about that Ka Ora Ka Ako program, which is the food in schools program, just here down the road at Te Pa Ora Kai Hotu School, they have been teaching the kids to grow the food, and not just the kids but their families, and then they'll make a big kaitahi from the food from the garden, and extended family members will come, and they all feel like they're part of something so much bigger, and that learning. And then they do stuff like reduce their cardboard waste to landfill by 80% in the first few months.
1: That is
0: teaching so much, right?
1: Yeah, and shout out to Bailey Perriman for doing that.
0: And Ollie.
1: Cultivate Christchurch.
0: Yeah.
1: And Matua, you know, Keith. It's absolutely essential where you, like, weave those expertise but actually facilitate and just watch the young people really get into it.
0: Mm-hmm.
1: Yeah.
0: I would love to talk about the whakapapa of learning, like, before colonisation, and, like, what I have learned about the way that Māori used to teach children in our communities was when you had a baby and in a community, everyone was so excited and you'd see this baby grow, and some babies, they would want to stay by their mums and do weaving and sit there and do all those tasks. And then there was some babies that wanted to stay up all night, and some, when, you know, the kids went swimming, those ones didn't want to get out of the water. And the way that our culture taught those kids was by going, wow, they love the water. Why don't we teach them about fishing? Why don't we teach them about the currents? Why don't we teach them about waka and navigation? And then if there was a child that was up all night, they'd go, oh, that child needs to learn about the stars. You know, we've got some experts here. They're going to be in charge of teaching this child, the ones that wanted to stay with their mamas, you know. And it was pulling out those special strengths in children so that they could be the best at it, and they knew that their tribe, their family, their community needed their special skill because they were so good at it. And now when you think of the model of school we have now, which is, okay, you're really good at maths, cool, we're not going to get you to do maths, we're going to get you to do that thing that you really don't like and that you're not great at, so we're going to get you to do English way more than you do maths because that's what you need to work on. And you can see that there's a little bit of a disconnect between empowering kids to, like, use their special strengths and to be the best at something, to contribute to the collective, to contribute to their classroom, to their community, and the opportunities for growth that has because they're so confident in themselves and their knowing that they are so special because they bring this thing. And then flip that over to the situation that I was talking about. And don't get me wrong, both my parents are teachers. I was a kohanga reo teacher. We love our educators. We want to have conditions where they get to shine a light on the special strengths of the kids and themselves and have all the things that they need to help our kids thrive.
1: Absolutely. And it's also about, you know, how do we reweave our observational skills to sit and actually pay attention to what we're noticing in our rangatahi and how they learn, but also that idea of strength space.

0: learning, right? Like, it's not about, you know, improving on your weakness, but actually growing your strengths and managing your weakness.
1: Because then what will happen is that the stronger you are at something, the more confident you are. Mm. And then that confidence tips over it to be able to try something that you might not be so confident in. But because you know, it actually just works for everybody, children, adults, all the people.
0: Yes, we're still learning about our strengths and how to apply that. Hey.
2: Yes, yep, oh sure.
1: Do you guys know your learning styles?
2: If we're talking like kinesthetic,
1: yeah. Like, I'm a yapper, obviously. I like to learn by chatting and doing rather than reading out of a book.
0: I'm a visual and
1: do like
0: and
1: a flow doing. Chart.
0: Yeah, yeah.
1: Oh,
0: I paint 3D models in my head.
2: Yeah, I'm probably a bit of a like visual, but more in the sense that I'd rather see someone else do it and then I'll do it. Or I'll just go and do it and try to figure it out, but have to make room for mistakes.
1: Yeah. Totally. And fail up, right?
2: Yeah, yeah.
1: How gorgeous.
0: Fail up.
2: Really, we're coming to the segment of our show where we really like our guests to give us and listeners a challenge.
1: Ooh.
2: So really quickly, what's a challenge that, or a reflective question that you'd like to give to us?
1: Really want everybody to feel empowered to be their best selves and to have their voices heard. I guess that wero, the challenge to you all, is to use your voice, because what you have to say is important. You are powerful, and when we come together as a community, using our voice, being more powerful together, we can only do good things.
0: Kia ora.
1: Kia ora.
0: Thanks for being on the show.
1: It was so nice. I don't want to leave, actually. Can I just stay?
0: I'm not sure your 4 o'clock will be very happy.
1: Yeah. Oh, jeez, have I got another event? Yeah. Yes, I do.
2: Oh, shame. Okay.
0: Oh, shame.
1: Hey, I'll just have to come
0: we'll
1: back.
0: We'll catch you at your next event.
2: Yeah.
1: Absolutely.
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1: Kia ora te whānau, nau mai hoki mai ki tēnei kaupapa whakahirahira Life Rewritten 40 Plus. This isn't the end, it's just the beginning, and it's me, Crystal Nihol, and I am back for another episode. So it was really lovely to have our Tracy last episode. This one, I thought I would do a bit of an update, because I would have to say that I am absolutely going through another massive change and timeline and constantly rewriting my life. And it's interesting because I've been going through a lot of learning of lessons at the moment, learning to have peace, learning to have patience, learning. I think one of the biggest lessons that I'm kind of going through at the moment is I have absolute faith in myself. That doesn't mean I know exactly what I'm doing or what that looks like, because I don't always know, but I figure in order for us to get good at things, that's how we learn, by taking a chance, giving it a go, and every time we can just get better and better. So I have had to learn to be okay that other people may not believe in my vision or believe in what I'm saying, and it's something that I've encountered for a very long time. So one of the things I'm working on at the moment is my short film Tangihanga, which I actually thought about writing when I was younger. Of course, we all, you know, a lot of us dream about writing features or TV series, and we have these dreams and goals, and as kids we're great storytellers. So it's natural that we would have an inclination to want to do that. So I remember after my grandfather, my dad, passed away, it was just a very tumultuous tangi, and I've shared this on this podcast before. And I remember at the end of it, we got home and we were kind of sharing stories with each other when we got back to the papakāinga back home. And I was like, do you know what? And I was setting up a few things. I was like, I'm going to turn this into a feature film. And they were like, would you? And I was like, well, have you ever seen that happen at a tangihanga? So from that point on, Dad died in early October. I started writing during Christmas when I returned back to Wellington, where I was living, and I just started writing. So for about 9 or 10 months, I was just writing this feature film based on my dad, and for a number of reasons, because I had wanted to write this story because I always thought that we as Māoris were treated as if we were all the same, and I was like, we're not all the same. And I thought, you know, what event as Māori would showcase how different we are? Like, I had cousins that were brought up in America, half my whānau were living in Australia, some were living in the Wop Wop, some of them were raised in the city, some of us were brought up in the gospel, and I was like, Māoris weren't all the same. But I felt growing up that people assumed that all Māoris I could have, oh, is your family in prison, and oh, is your family in the gang? And I was like, no, I don't, maybe I've got an uncle or two, but not really. Or, and I don't actually have any family members. Of course, some of us have lived up to the stereotypes, but I kind of thought, what is a good way to showcase that Māoris are very diverse? And that's why I kind of came up with the concept of Tangihanga. There was also a mortician, and so that's kind of where the story was born, but was really seeded after his funeral. So then as I started writing it and I was sharing that vision with others, I think majority of the people, except for like my older brother and a few close friends and family and a few of my artistic associates, were like, go for it, why not? But the majority of feedback I got was like, oh, nah, you don't know what you're doing. You don't have the skills, you're going to have to get that person, get somebody else to write it. Or it was, nobody wants to hear that story. And I kind of had heard that for about 7-8 years. And it wasn't until 2022, and then in 2023, that I was like, okay, I'm going to transition this into a theatre show from a feature film concept, and then write it as a theatre show. And I was like, had 47 characters,

And then I, you know, condensed it down to 30, and then I toured that show to get feedback from people about what they thought. And we got some really good feedback, but even as I was trying to do that, people were like, you can't do that. You can't play 30 characters. Nobody's going to want to see that story. Nobody's going to want to hear that, or you're going to have to find a producer. And I had gotten rejected by a few people that I would hope would back me, but they didn't. That's Katapai, as is the Haringa in life. And so a lot of people were like, you can't do it, you can't promote it, you can't market it, you can't produce it, you're not a director. And even at that stage, I'd been directing for like 14 years by that stage, had directed heaps of mahi, but people were kind of second guessing, and then I ended up doing it, and then we got, you know, some really good feedback. And then I was like, about 2 years ago, I'm going to actually do a short film as proof of conception for the feature. And even doing it in that format, lots of people were like, you can't do that. Like, who's gonna, you don't have the skills, you need this, you need that. And it's just the whole journey of like the story, and I can see it in my head as a feature, and I have no doubt in my mind that it's gonna be a feature one day and people are gonna love it. And I think it's knowing in your heart that you have a goal and a dream, you visually see it, you see the vision, and I'm grateful that there have been a lot of amazing people along the way that have supported me, that have seen the shows, that have continued to step in after they've seen the shows to support this story. And I'm doing that at the moment, and it's kind of been interesting when I think about rewriting our lives. I did this podcast because just because other people don't know what we've done or who we are or don't work like us or see the vision in the way we do, that doesn't and should not affect how we see ourselves. And I've been sharing this a lot lately. Sometimes I'm shocked by other people's lack of faith in not only just myself, I see it with other people. Like, I've got good mates that are like, oh, you know, people don't think, and I'm like, but you've done phenomenal work. And I'm just shocked, because in my head, when I look at and value people, I go, what have they shown me? What are they doing out there? And they don't even have to be doing the most fantastic work, but if I see them all the time giving it a good go, I'm not sure why I would second guess their abilities. Like, I take people by their word and their actions. Mainly do their actions reflect their word. So here I am working on the short film. It's scary. I'm overwhelmed. I'm learning a lot of things. And I think for me, you've got to keep doing what you love, even when you feel like people don't understand. As my lesson I'm trying to learn now is that I'm now trying to learn, because I believe in myself, but I don't want to worry so much. So I kind of talked about it with Tracy last episode, and this is something I've been pondering a lot about. I've got so many amazing friends that are in their 50s, and one of the biggest things that a lot of them have been telling me is like, you just don't care when you're at this age. And they don't mean that I don't care about what you say, but like, you actually get to live your life without the worry that people don't believe in you or people. And so like, sometimes I do get a bit frustrated if people don't believe or understand me, but I'm like, is that really important to my journey? Not really. So that's why I'm trying to, and like people, and I said also in my last episode, we can't, like, I remember 2019, and I was like, I've told this story many times, but I had a cousin that would do lots of different things, and people, his boys and cousins and our friends, would just relentlessly mock him, but he wouldn't stop doing it. And I thought that was admirable, because I would be so concerned that people were judging me, and I was like, no, I'm not going to embarrass myself. And I knew in order for me to like step into this new space, I was going to have to be okay that people were going to judge me or discredit me or undervalue me, or that people would compliment me. Like, you know, to get a lot of attention sometimes can be quite overwhelming. And so I remember in order for me to do that, I had to put myself out there. And, oh, I would get really embarrassed, and I'd be like, oh, I'll delete it. I was like, no, leave it there. And so I kind of took like a year and a bit to like teach myself to be okay to put myself out there. So whatever we're trying to learn, it's not something that we, oh, this is what I'm going to do, and then instantly.

we've like transformed and changed, there's actually a bit of a period of time that we have to kind of climatise and get used to it. So that's definitely something that I'm wanting to work on doing and being okay that people are going to judge us. Because to be honest, whether people believe in me or not doesn't stop me from what I'm meant to do. And because other people care about their own lives and what they're doing. And so that's definitely one of my biggest lessons. And it's also kind of not... Because there's kind of like a fine balance, I feel like, when you're rewriting your life. You've got to know what was in the previous chapters in order that you write the next chapter, because it wouldn't make sense. I mean, like, you can transform your life so much, but you don't transform your life from not having your prior experiences and history and decisions that you made affect what your new chapter is. And so as I'm stepping into these new spaces, with that comes not a lot of knowledge. Like, I've been stepping into these spaces and realizing, there are such beautiful people out there doing work that I have never done at that level. Or, wow, these people in there are a little bit scrappier at this end. Like, they're kind of mean, you know, and it's a new space. So I have to go, oh, this is a part of the norm. So, I just don't know how long I'm going to be here on Earth. You know, I'm grateful that I've made it to 43 years old. I am 44 next month. I don't know how long God is going to give me. So I'm just going to live it. And I don't know half the time where I'm going to get things from or how I'm going to achieve that. But I just think one little hoof in front of the other is all I can do right now. And so I am trying to rewrite my life in a way that I feel proud of myself, and that I'm doing things that make me feel proud. Like, am I being a good mum? And I'm spending a bit more time with my girl, and she's demanding a bit more time, which I'm grateful for, because I can get very distracted with mahi. But I'm like, I can be a better mum. And I think, am I doing good within the mahi that I'm doing? I'm like, no. But at the same time, I can't beat myself up. I don't think we can beat ourselves up when we aren't doing as great as we can, because we can't be everything for everyone. And my thing is, one thing I have told people that work alongside me, or I always think, whatever we do in life, we have to do what's best for us. So as I've gotten to this stage and age in my life, I'm like, if it doesn't suit me or fit where I'm at in life, I will let them know, can't do it, don't want to do it. And for me, I don't want people to be doing anything with me that they're like, I don't really feel like this, I don't really vibe with this. So yeah, right now I'm just learning a ton. And I'm still trying to figure out, how do you not be so busy? I don't like being this busy. And so here are a few of the lessons I'm trying to learn. One, not worry about other people's thoughts and feelings. And I don't mean all the positive things. I'm like, don't let that affect you in any way. The other thing is, I'm trying to not be so busy. The other thing is just being a bit more braver in what I'm doing. I feel like I'm still just trying to, like, what's that noise? Sorry, I can hear this. Yeah. I think I'm really trying to figure out my identity. That's definitely where I'm at the moment, and find my people. I mean, if I could have two things right now that I could say, dear Heavenly Father, the two things that I would like right now is revenue or funds and the right team. Over the years, I find that having the right team is everything. And you've got to have people that can, that you can have robust conversations with. You have to have people that can be honest, but you also have to have people that support your vision. And if they, for some reason, no longer support that, then they shouldn't be there. And, you know, like, life is just too short. So what else did I want to share today? That's kind of where I'm at the moment. I've made some big, massive decisions in my life. One of the other things, and I think I'm always going to share this, is just to keep normalizing. Like, I openly share on

this podcast, and a lot of my beautiful guests have openly shared on this podcast, and it's again trying to normalize the fact that we go through human experiences, we all go through life. If I share some of the heartaches or some of the wins, or because people are happy with us sharing all the good news, but then even sometimes we share the good news and they're like, oh, that as well. Didn't she just, or didn't he just, like, people aren't always supportive of the positive updates that people give. But sometimes people think if you share the struggles that you go through, that somehow that is a reflection of who you are. It's not. It's not a reflection of who you are. It's a part of life. I don't actually know anybody in my life that's not going through something, going through a breakup, going through a divorce, moving house, studying again, trying to navigate studying and being a parent, you know, loss of close family members, losing jobs, financially struggling, going through, you know, substance abuse. Lots of different things that are happening in everybody's life, and a lot of people at the moment are going through fatigue, you know, work fatigue, calling fatigue, aged care fatigue. Most people are just very exhausted. There's a lot happening in the world, you know, we've got what's happening in the government, you know, and I'm here in New Zealand, so these are the things that we're kind of encountering. And there's a lot of positivity out there, but it's not really being pushed as much. And my thing is, like, I kind of want to talk more about all the amazing things that are happening in the world, but sometimes I just feel like, you know, sharing bits of reality is quite important as well. But the world needs a bit of lightness at the moment. I'm going to figure out how to do that, or just be content. Nah, I don't want to be content. I always want to be striving, always want to keep going. But, yeah, I think one thing well, that's kind of where I am with life rewritten 40-plus. A few of the things that I'm really trying to do at the moment is trying not to juggle so much. If I could figure that out, that would probably be the greatest gift that I could give to myself. It's a lesson that I obviously haven't learned well and have to still learn. But I mean, I think in order for me to rewrite this chapter of my life, I'm going to have to come to a resolution, which I think for me would be needing to stop doing a few things. And I will probably have to make some, I've been talking about that for a long time, but I will probably feel the most reprieve and the most relief when I finally decide to do that and prioritize myself and my daughter and those that are close around me. When I think about rewriting our lives, let's just start there because I'm going to finish up early today, but I think when I think about rewriting our life, I think it's quite important that we always reassess where we are. Like, are we happy? Are we doing the things that we love? Are we spending time with the people that we care about? Are we removing people from our lives that aren't creating harmony or peace? Are we working on the things that are important in our lives? Like, it could be our health, it could be starting up something new. Are we taking care of ourselves physically? Are we putting the right food in our mouths? Is our house clean? Who do we have in our circle? Are they contributing to making us better people? Are we reading the right books? Are we listening to the right things? Are we continuing to learn what Tracy said a lot? Are we really factoring in what brings us joy? I had the privilege of talking at a rangatahi hui on Friday. I think one of the biggest things that I shared, and I also shared it when I got to speak at Peach Kutra, was believing in ourselves before the evidence is there. But I also shared a story of me being a four-year-old, and I knew in that moment I didn't have the words to articulate what that actually looked like or what that meant. But I knew at that moment that that's what I wanted to do. I wanted to impact people. I wanted to entertain, inspire, and captivate people. And I told our rangatahi, I was like, think about the things that you can talk about for hours.

things that bring you joy, what do you love doing? What makes you smile? Those are the things that I think we should always go back to. And also believing in ourselves before the evidence is there. I have learnt to do that. Like I talked earlier about the fact that I have confidence on myself. I also confidently know I don't know everything. I'm also confident enough to know that I'm okay if I make a mistake and I don't do the best that I can. I'm absolutely okay with that, because how am I going to learn and grow? But in order to do that, we have to keep taking those little steps every day. We've got to be willing to make mistakes. We've got to be okay that we're going to fail. And I think that's the thing as well, what I've learned in the work that I do. When people don't believe in me, I'm like, we don't have to get it right. Or like people like, oh, you didn't do that. I was like, well, how was I meant to know? Like, I'm not expected. And I think sometimes that not only do we put unrealistic expectations on ourselves, but I also think people put those unrealistic expectations and deflect their own insecurities onto us sometimes. And I'm like, we don't have to know everything. That's how we learn and grow. I remember the amount of boo-boos I have done as an actress, and I'm still learning how to be an actor. And I have been performing on stage since I was 2 years old. I have done years and years of training. I've done over 300 productions. I've done 40 short films that I've actually acted in. I've been in a couple of feature films that I will not name because, well, I shall not name them. Tons of commercials. And I still have gotten things wrong, because that's how you learn and grow. So when people have this expectation that you're meant to know everything, have everything, that to me doesn't make sense. So that's kind of what my journey has been like this year. But I've had the greatest year of my life. It has probably been one of the years that I've taken the most hits. Not emotional hits, because when I used to take the hits before, they were hits because I made dumb decisions that had massive repercussions. The hits that I'm taking now is either like, you know, I lost out on a lot of funding, which didn't give me security, or I had some other big things that I won't openly speak about now. But at the same time, I've managed to achieve 4 of my biggest goals this year. One just as of a couple of days ago. And I've got some other big goals that I'm currently working on. So for me, it's like, we also have to understand when we're rewriting our lives, it doesn't mean that it's not going to be messy. It doesn't mean that it's going to come easily. And I think I wanted to finish off mainly with one of the things that I've been sharing a lot is we have to understand that people aren't intentionally lacking faith in us or judging us. It's because they've got other things going on. Sometimes I don't feel like I've got a lot of support, but I know that I do have people that are just phenomenal and supportive and helping, that you've got to just be okay to drive everything. Like I was saying, you know, take action before the evidence is there, but it's also about seizing those opportunities ourselves. And sometimes you will have to drive it, because if you want to achieve something in your life and you're hoping somebody's going to hand it to you, they're not going to hand it to you. So I'm going to finish with this, because it's something that I share all the time, and if it was the last thing I got to speak about, it was knowing ourselves more than anyone else. And it's knowing why you feel a certain way, where that's coming from, understanding how other people are impacting us. Why am I feeling like this at this moment? Why do I want to do that? Why doesn't that feel right? What can I do to be better? What do I need to work on? What is good about me? Like, knowing ourselves, what our strengths are, what our weaknesses are, things that we want to work on, it just helps us to continue to be the best version of ourselves. And that's something that I constantly am striving to achieve. And you know, for me, sometimes I think, you know what, I'm doing pretty good. I'm doing the best that I can. And then sometimes I also know at the same time, wow, there are a lot of things that I need to improve. But I think, why focus on that? You know, like if we start looking at all the things, like I know I can be more patient. I know that I need to do less so I can be more organized. And I know that I A, B, C, D, F, G, and all these other things. But all we can do is the best that we can do in that day. And to be honest, I go to bed every day going, I tried my best. And that's all we can ever

ever do is be confident that we're trying our best. And there's never a day that I'm like, I didn't try today, I didn't even bother. I can confidently say that. So as long as you can put your head on the pillow every night and say, look, I really did my best, then...